0: sexual immorality is occurring at an alarming rate in the world as we know it. In fact, it's becoming a rarity these days for someone to remain pure until marriage. And sexual sin has certainly made its way into the church, sad to say. But God's will for us in this area hasn't changed through the years, decades, and centuries. He wants us to live a life of purity and to enjoy the sexual relationship with our spouse alone. And it can be done. Today on According to the Scriptures, we'll hear about a culture much like our own and uncover the steps to a God-pleasing life. Here's Pastor Damian Kyle to explain out of 1 Thessalonians chapter 4.
1: So this morning we continue our series through 1 and 2 Thessalonians on Sunday morning, entitled While We Wait, Living in Anticipation of Jesus' Return, where we have the Holy Spirit's instruction about the godly characteristics that are to mark our lives as Christians while we await Jesus' return for us, and in order to be ready for that return when it does occur. And so this morning we learn that Jesus' return at the rapture of the church is to find every Christian, each of us, living a sexually pure life. Paul puts it this way, by abstaining from sexual immorality. When Paul uses the word finally in verse 1, it isn't communicating that he's going to end the book or the letter in a sentence or two. It just means he's coming now to the final thing that he wants to address in writing to this church. Remember that the Apostle Paul had only been to this church and able to stay there because of circumstances for about 3 weeks. He was able to lay down an awful lot of doctrine, teach them about their new faith and the Christian life. But there were a lot of things that he wasn't able to fully expound upon and develop in their lives. And so this latter part of the letter, verses 4 and 5, he is going to enlarge upon those things that he began to speak about to them while he was with them, and speak to them entirely new things that he hadn't been able to get to. Now, so he's got this incredible what he was able to accomplish in those 3 weeks, but we're thankful that he didn't accomplish everything, because we wouldn't have these letters the way that we do. Paul begins here, this section, verses 4 and 5, with a very practical section, very rubber meets the road section of the letter, by addressing the subject of sexual purity and the fact that as Christians we're to live sexually pure, as the Church of Thessalonica was, in the context of a very sexually impure world. And I think most of us are well aware of the fact that we, as Christians, we live in a world that is sexually impure, but it also helps, I think, to understand the kind of context that the church in Thessalonica found themselves in, sexually, culturally, sexually, in the Roman Empire, and then specifically in their location in Greece within the empire, and thus why this instruction was so needed both then and now. There's a famous quote by the Greek statesman and orator of the 4th century BC, and Demosthenes, and he what he declared on this subject still dominated the thinking of Greece as a part of the Roman Empire in terms of their attitude toward sexual practices. And here was, this is not written as hyperbole, this was the moral standard of Greece at his time, and largely at the time that Paul writes this letter. He wrote, "We keep mistresses for pleasure, concubines for our day-to-day bodily needs, but we have wives to produce legitimate children and serve as trustworthy guardians of our homes." And a man was not looked down upon in that day for having mistresses or having concubines in addition to a wife, if he could afford them, as long as he took proper material care of his wife and also of his children. And so a man wasn't looked down on at all for all of this extracurricular activity and fornication, that is engaging in sexual intercourse and beyond that, outside of the commitment of marriage. It was not seen as a sin, and it was just simply viewed as a normal part of life. And of course, increasingly in our country, it is not viewed as a sin, but it is simply viewed as a normal expression of life. It doesn't appear that Paul, when he writes this to the church at Thessalonica, that he is addressing a specific problem, like he had to address it when he wrote a letter to the church in Corinth, where you had a man who was sleeping with his stepmother, and the church thinking nothing of that, allowing the sexual attitude of the world to come into the church. There's no indication that that's happened here in Thessalonica. It appears that he writes this just as a reminder and as a protection in their lives, and so he does in our lives as well. As we noticed last time, when Paul concluded chapter 3 in verse 13, he broaches the subject of sanctification, and he's going to enlarge on it now in chapter 4. Sanctification means, what the word means as we see it in the Bible, is to be set apart to God and for His purposes. That's simply what it means. My life is now set apart to God exclusively and supremely for His purposes in and through my life and His use of us. Paul wrote elsewhere in 1 Corinthians chapter 6 in giving us the strength of what this looks like in a Christian's life. He said, do you not know that your body is the temple of the Holy Spirit who is in you, whom you have from God, and you are not your own? For you were bought at a price, and therefore glorify God in your body and in your spirit, which belong to God. Sanctification is a process that occurs by the Holy Spirit that we cooperate with, but it's a process that occurs progressively in our lives, where progressively we become more and more holy, where in old habits and practices in my life are now replaced with God's new ways within my life. And that's what sanctification is. It's a progressive thing that is happening. He tells us in verse 1 and calls on us that we are to abound more and more in our sanctification as Christians. And this tells us as Christians that we should always be growing in sanctification, that realization not only mentally, not only in the old noggin, but in terms of how I live my life, that my life is no longer mine, but my life belongs to God. And I want it to be something that He can use for His purposes and His will in this world. And so we're always to be growing in sanctification, going deeper into a life of holiness. It's never to be the other way around. So holiness, Christ-likeness, that's what holiness is. Jesus is the living definition of holiness in human history. And so holiness is the aim, but sanctification is the means by which it occurs within our lives. And that's important to understand, because it informs us that practical sanctification in our lives toward greater holiness, toward greater Christ-likeness in our lives, will always be a process. And even though we will never achieve it perfectly this side of heaven, but we can live a life of continued growth and holiness, and that is a goal that we can achieve, that should mark each of our lives. It also tells us, Paul does in verse 1, that living a sanctified life is the way that the Christian life is to be lived, and that only a sanctified life is a life that pleases God. So Paul isn't giving us a choice here of pleasing God or not pleasing God. in all of this. He's giving us a command. It's an imperative here. And he just assumes that pleasing God is the master passion and single greatest desire in the life of any Christian, as he writes to us. In verse 2, he reminded them, and he reminds us, that this was not something that he had come up with. This wasn't something that he was speaking to them on his own, but it was something that Jesus himself had taught. We might remember in this regard, and there's a lot that we could quote related to this, but in the Sermon on the Mount, Jesus himself declared, "You have heard," speaking to Christians, "you have heard that it is said to those of old, 'You shall not commit adultery.' But I say to you, now as Christians, that whoever looks at a woman to lust for her has already committed adultery with her in his heart." So Jesus takes that sin and he moves it from merely an outward physical expression to even the attitude of the heart. He then informed, Paul does, them, informs us that our sanctification is the will of God for our lives. You think about how much time you spend as a Christian seeking the will of God related to your life, and how much time I spend on that related to some specific in my life. Lord, what is your will here? I see there could be one or two or three different directions that I could go in here, but I want to be in your will. And the reason that we seek him in that way is because we've lived enough of our Christian life, even if it's been 10 minutes, outside of his will, that we think, well, been there, done that, got the t-shirt, got the scars to show for it. I don't want to do that anymore. And so, Lord, what is your will here in these this specific area of my life? And so whenever we have something in the Word of God, and certainly all of the Word of God is in this category, but he speaks about it specifically in this way here, we have something that the will is made absolutely plain to us, as Paul makes it here. It's wonderful, and God's will is that we live sanctified lives sexually. This also tells us that any decision that we make in life that requires compromising the standard of God's word, or it requires moving backwards in terms of sanctification within my life in order to accomplish this, or a decision that takes me in that direction, that it is not the will of God for our lives. You say, well, that's about as obvious as anything could be, and except it isn't. And I have lost count of the number of Christians who have told me over the course of 40 years as a pastor, when confronted with the fact that their decision that they're about to make here is directly contrary to what the Word of God says and is not his will for their lives, they respond with some variation of, well, I know that the Word of God says that, but God has given me a peace to do it anyway. He has told me that for me, it's okay. And Paul says, no, it's not. And that doesn't hold any water. He tells us in verses 3 through 8 that we are to abstain from sexual immorality as Christians. And so on the subject of sanctification, he's going to move on to other subjects in the chapter. But understandably, he began with the subject of sexual immorality and purity in this regard. Among the Jews, fornication, that is sex outside of marriage, had long been referred to among Jews to one another as being the sin of the Gentiles. Now, it wasn't that the Jews, certainly if you're conversant with the Old Testament, you realize they were fully capable of sexual immorality as any Gentile could be, but by and large, sexual immorality was far more rampant among the Gentiles than it was among the Jews, simply because the Jews had the scriptures that prohibited this kind of thing and operated as a deterrent. And the Gentiles, largely at that time worshiping idols and all kinds of things of their own making, they had no prohibitions really at all in this regard. The Bible teaches that the expression of our sex drive is to be reserved for the committed relationship of marriage. The writer of the book of Hebrews says it is to be exclusively expressed in what is called the marriage bed. It is reserved for the person that we are married to. It is reserved for the person who loves you and esteems you enough, highly enough, to marry you. And just as marriage is to follow love, sex is to follow marriage. First things first, we say, is a saying. And that's a first thing first. So God created sex, and thus he is uniquely authoritative in terms of being able to speak to the subject with wisdom and authority in terms of how it's to express itself in our lives. Hebrews chapter 12 or 13, verse 4, marriage is honorable among all, and the marriage bed or the bed undefiled. And so sexual immorality includes fornication, that is sex with another person before we are married, outside of marriage, while we're unmarried. Adultery, of course, is sex outside of marriage with a married person or us being a married person. And sexual immorality doesn't stop there. As the Bible defines it, it includes any other perversion of God's intent for human sexuality, anything else that is forbidden by God and his word. Now, when he talks about abstaining from sexual immorality, you know, the word abstain is kind of a weak word in our culture. So it's like abstain, well, do the best you can, and you know, don't sweat it, what comes after that. But the Greek word that Paul uses here is a strong one, much stronger than that, and it means literally to maintain a great distance from. Maintain a great distance from, he says, sexual immorality. You notice in verse 4 concerning sexual immorality, he tells us that each of us should know how to possess our own vessel in sanctification and honor. And when he talks about our own vessel, he's talking about our bodies. Our bodies are referred to continually as being a vessel that belongs to the Lord in the scriptures. And he's saying that as Christians, we have the power to exercise self-control in this area of our lives as God commands us as Christians to do. And we'll notice more about that in verse 8 in a moment. And then, and that to obey God's commandment concerning sexual purity, he says it's an honorable way to live. In other words, we will have the satisfaction of knowing this about ourselves, that this area of my life is being expressed in a way that is not only reflects honorably upon me, but it reflects an honoring of other people as well, and to live in a way that honors God in and through our lives. You notice in verse 5, essentially what he's telling us is that the world is not to be our model in this area of life. So the world tells us that, by and large, that our sex drive can't be self-controlled, and so we might as well just allow that area of our lives to be just driven by our carnal lust, and just follow that naturally wherever it will take you in life and in this area of life in contact with other people. But even then, if you operate under that kind of the way the world operates with this, and that is basically follow your lust, or if it feels good, do it, and that kind of a thing, unless a person sears their God-given conscience, it's one thing to live a sexually immoral life, and it is another a different thing entirely to live a sexually immoral life without guilt and shame, to live a sexually immoral life and then look at myself in the mirror or look other people in the face and consider myself to be honorable, to be able to view myself with the kind of self-respect that God intends us to be able to view ourselves with. Sexual immorality, it kills, it degrades, it kills something within us, it degrades something within us, it hollows us out as a person, and it does it from the inside out. And of course, this would also include the use of pornography. And anybody that's honest with themselves will recognize that. Nobody feels great about being a sexually immoral person or puts that on a resume of any kind.
0: We'll stop right here for just a minute or two. Don't go away. Pastor Damian Kyle has more to say. This is According to the Scriptures, and we've been in 1 Thessalonians chapter 4 today, encouraged to abstain from sexual immorality. The relevance of this passage can't be overstated. If you're interested in a CD copy of today's message or the While We Wait series, reach out to us at 209-545-5530. That's 209-545-5530. 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And thank you very much. 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You can email us at atts@ccmodesto.com and include your prayer requests as well. 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Now let's finish up our Bible study, shall we? Once again, 1 Thessalonians chapter 4.
1: In verse 6, he says, no one is to take advantage of and defraud his brother in this matter. So brother certainly refers to fellow Christians, but it refers more largely also to our fellow man. No Christian is to victimize a non-Christian in this way at all. When he uses the word take advantage of, and I don't bring up the original meaning of the words that Paul uses unless they're important to clarify what it is that he's wanting to say here. But when he talks about taking advantage of, the word literally means it speaks of crossing a boundary or a barrier. That is, failing to keep myself on the obedient side of God's instruction in this regard. The word defraud here speaks of using or exploiting another person in order to satisfy my own sexual desires, whether it is in exerting pressure on the other person to yield to me in this regard, or by seducing them, by engaging in activity that will then inflame their passions to then break down their resistance and their self-control. And so to defraud is to selfishly and greedily take something for myself at somebody else's expense.
0: We'll have the rest of this message for you next week on According to the Scriptures with Pastor Damian Kyle, a presentation of Calvary Chapel, Modesto.

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2: The eternal existence will be filled with singing, so we better learn to start now. It's not about your voice. You know, again, I don't have a good voice, Ed, you know, but so did a million people trying out for American Idol, and they still sang. They didn't care. Like, it's just like, get out of ourselves, and let's get our eyes back on the Lord so that we gain our strength together and we become an impactful church.

0: Join us today for Abounding Grace as we study through the Bible and learn of God's abounding grace. Pastor Ed Taylor is in the midst of a series in Acts called Be the Church. And right now we're discovering what a healthy church looks like. They're learning, loving, and as we'll see today, they're worshiping too. Here's Pastor Ed in Acts chapter 2.
1: In a larger church, one of the ways that you can, if you notice, the whole room is set up in sections. Did you ever notice that? The whole room is a very large room filled with over, 1,400 chairs in this room, but there are little sections throughout the whole room. The whole room is broken down into sections. If you chose to sit in the same section for the same service for any length of time, you will see other people that choose to sit in the same section at the same service over a length of time. It will do you well to get to know those people, to pray for them, to learn their names, to jot that down, maybe even exchange phone numbers. Wow, you carry a phone with you everywhere you go. Exchange the phone number. And I already know people are going, wait a minute, Ed, what if they start spamming me and whatever they... And you know what? You're not even there yet. Give the number out first and let's test it. Hey, here, I sit next to you in service. Let's go out for lunch one day. Or if you need anything, call me, text me. And if it becomes really weird and bad, let me give you, here's the next step. You ready? Block them. You can do that on your phone now. But you're so worried about what might happen that you don't even do anything to start it. It'll never happen. If you don't open yourself and just say, hey, let's exchange names. And, hey, what is your name? And where's your wife? And do you have kids? And how long have you been walking with the Lord? Like, it's amazing when you start asking questions, you'll get to know people. You'll connect. And you'll have different layers and levels of relationships. Sometimes you get involved in a smaller group. I got a picture yesterday and an email from Matt. Let me know. I wasn't able to be here, but let me know about the men's breakfast in the morning. And what God is doing is the men get together and then you break in smaller groups and you connect. And you're going to have different levels of relationships. Some are going to be deeper. Some are going to be less deep. But you will always be seeking it out. What made the church strong is when they were together, they cared about one another. That's the key. You share in common because you care with one another. And if you're uncomfortable with your phone number, give an email address. It's easier to control email at times where you can answer when you want and you can use it. But put yourself out there to serve each other. Think of others more highly than yourself. And there are always needs among us. There are always opportunities around us. It's whether we want to share our life with each other. And this is what made them strong, right? We gather together to be strong because we're going to scatter when we leave. We're not going to be together when we leave. We're going to go to work. Some of you are going to go home to a very difficult home. Some of you are going to have, we scatter. So fellowship strengthens us for when we scatter. And we scatter on purpose. That's God's will for your life. Where you work, that's where God wants you. Where you live, that's where God wants you. Every part of your life, God has ordained and is using for His glory on the earth. So when you scatter the fellowship, it makes you long to be back together. It makes you long to check in. It makes you long to connect in other places and other atmospheres. Now, they prayed together, it says, is the next thing. It's part of fellowship. They prayed together. It says that they continued in fellowship in verse 42, in the breaking of bread and in prayers. So when you pray together, there's even a deeper koinonia. A strong church is a praying church. And that's a commitment we've made a few years ago to rearrange. There's been a lot of rearranging in our church over the years to continue to align ourselves with what God is teaching us in His Word. And one of the rearrangements we made was on our midweek Bible study, reserving a time in our corporate worship to pray together. And prior to that decision, I would say our midweek Bible study, this room was maybe a half to three quarters full on Wednesday night. We announced praying together and the church emptied out on Wednesday nights. It emptied out, went to less than maybe a quarter for a long time. Why? Because people didn't want to pray together. Oh, it's uncomfortable, and I don't know what to say. And I even had one email. I didn't look it up last night, but I even had one guy, it was a guy or a gal, I don't remember, email me and say, when you guys stop praying on Wednesday, I'll come back. Well, guess what? We're not going to stop praying, so I guess you're never coming back to this church. You'll have to find another church that doesn't pray. How about that? And unfortunately, that person will find it. Praying is a key part of our life together. Praying for each other, praying with each other, praying as a church, praying and fasting, praying and not ceasing, like Jesus said in Luke 18, praying. It's something that builds our relationship with each other. It strengthens us when we pray together, when we pray for each other, even as we're training. There was a long time of training to pray on Wednesdays. You know, when we first started praying together, the room was so loud. It was super loud. You want to know why? People were talking, not praying. Because there's a different volume when you're talking to each other and when you're praying. And so we needed to learn. This isn't a time to get together. Hi, my name is so-and-so, and this is my whole week, and what's your whole week? And then before you know it, the time is up. It's like, no, give your name real quick, start praying. Start praying. And then when you continue to pray with each other regularly, you automatically catch up. You automatically know each other. And then we have up on the screen, we have somebody always leading us in specific prayer points. But also, if you're done with the prayer points, you can just pray whatever you want. Pray for each other. If there's great pain in the group, pray for that person. But what fellowship is deepened through prayer. What made the early church strong? They prayed. They prayed together from house to house. They prayed together in their gatherings, moment by moment. At least 30 times in the book of Acts, prayer is mentioned. And remember, I share with you, at least 30 times the miraculous happens in the book of Acts, like super miraculous things. So God, in his sovereignty, in his providence, in the book of Acts, he says, look, I know there's a dynamic work of the Holy Spirit, the miraculous, about 30 times in the book of Acts, but there's also the simple, powerful mention of prayer 30 times. You know, whole churches are built on the 30 mentions of the miraculous, signs and wonders. But Jesus said to build his church, he said, my house is to be a house of prayer. And when we pray together, there's something sweet. We don't see it immediately. It takes time. We don't see it immediately. But God uses prayer. And as we fellowship and share together, God uses that in amazing ways. Another thing in fellowship you'll notice is that the early church shared things together. They shared things together. Is that what it says here in verse 44? All who believed were together. They had all things in common. They sold their possessions and goods and divided them among all as anyone had need. Many misunderstand this passage, and they read into the text the political philosophy of communism. This is far before communism, and it has nothing to do with communism. This is not a political statement. This is a group of people that are so in love with Jesus that they're helping one another. That's all this is. And we find that as they sold their stuff and began to give it to one another, that it didn't work the way they thought. It was a mistake. It caused difficulty. And I don't want you to read into this like there were believers that sold everything that they had and gave it to another believer, and now they have nothing. And then that believer going, now I have all these things, so I'm going to sell what I have so I can give it back. No, it's not that at all. They had a heart to help one another. Most of the early church was abundantly poor. And so in their poverty, those that had more than those in poverty would share. And they said, well, I don't want anything anymore. But then over time, you learn through the book of Acts that they didn't repeat this because it caused a lot of problems. This isn't communism. It's better to refer to this by the word that's used in the English here in verse 44. This is commonism, where they had things in common. They saw a need and met a need. Today, you know what this is become? You see a need in the community, you tell them to call a church. Don't tell them to call a church. You meet the need. You're right there. The church is right in front of them. You don't give them the, hey, you know, our church can help. Yeah, our church can help. And guess what? The church is standing right in front of you. And that is so powerful as the church is meeting needs through the community. Now, you don't see that in the book of Acts. Oh, you know, call the apostles. They take care of you. No, you take care of them. You're the church. I'm the church. I see needs. You see needs. And as the Lord allows and gives us the resources, we share those needs and we share in common as a church. And so as you look at the value of koinonia, you need to reconsider where you are. Reconsider getting involved with a small group fellowship, men's, women's, men's groups, women's groups. Give out your phone number, email address to the people you're greeting or serving. Maybe the Sunday school teacher. You can take your Sunday school teacher out and for a piece of pie just to thank them for instructing your kids. If you ask God, the ideas are endless how to love one another and serve one another in the body of Christ. Fellowship is something to emphasize, strive for, settle into, and continue steadfastly. Which leads us to the third point. And that is, not only was the early church a learning church and a loving church, but thirdly, they were also a worshiping church. A worshiping church. Notice in verse 46, it says, continuing daily with one accord. So there's unity in the spirit, one accord, in the temple. So they were in a large gathering in the temple, but also breaking bread from house to house. They ate their food with gladness and simplicity of heart. Notice verse 47. Praising God and having favor with all the people. And the Lord added to the church daily those who were being saved. They praised God regularly. They lived lives of gladness, which is what worship leads to, praising God, and simplicity or sincerity. It's interesting in the newest generation, right? They do all these surveys and they look at, I don't know what they've labeled this generation, generation XYZ. I don't know what it is these days. So whatever the new generation is, you know what the new generation is craving for these days with all the fake videos on Instagram and all the fake stage videos on TikTok and all the hype and all the lack of delivery of substance? You know what the generation is wanting today? Authenticity. Authenticity. They just want the truth. They want sincere authenticity. Who are the brokers? Who should be the number one brokers in the world of truth and authenticity? The church. The reality of truth. We worship Jesus who said, I am the way, the truth, and the life. No one gets to the Father except through me, Jesus said. Living simple, glad lives, praising God. Habitually, continuing steadfastly, learning God's word. Loving God. Loving each other. Praying together. Singing together. Authentic lives. It leads to authentic life outside of this room. Not hypocrisy. We don't need to pretend to be anything here. As a matter of fact, we say don't pretend. Be yourself. Let the Holy Spirit. But be yourself in a way that's willing to change. Be yourself in a way that's willing to grow. When we come together, we do place a great emphasis in our services on singing, for sure. It's a part of Christian life that dates back. It's a part of every God follower from the beginning. Anyone that's following the true God, as we read in the Psalms today, we're singing. All of creation worships God. And part of worship is singing. And at least that's identified here, praising God. It was evident in the watching world that the early church was in love with God, praising him. That's what they were known for. It was so different than all that was happening in the Roman Empire during that time. All the oppression, all the difficulty. There was a group of people that created this fear. It says fear came upon every soul, a healthy reverence. And part of that came from their worshipful hearts. I know when we gather together, just even as a church, the worship part is so important to me. It's so important to me because God ministers to me through song. He infuses joy, as Pastor Ian had shared. Joy, the Lord is our strength. And worship infuses joy in our lives that is expressed then through our worship of God. When we come together with other believers and begin to sing together, we begin to worship together, something happens supernaturally. When his people come together to honor his name, to yield their lives, there is nothing like it anywhere on the earth except for those little worship sessions you have yourself with your earbuds in, or your phone, your radio turned up in your car, or your phone connected, and you're listening to those songs that edify you but bring out a worshipful heart in you. Voices and hands raised, men, women, and children. It is something else. We need to be together singing. And here's what happens. You know, people go like, oh, you know, I can't sing. You know, I'd love to sing, but you don't know my voice. Now, I probably know your voice. I've sat by you. I got it. I know your voice. But don't worry about your voice. It doesn't matter. Just sing. Yeah, but, you know, I don't have much melody. Yeah, it doesn't matter. Make a joyful noise unto the Lord. I can't tell you how many times I've walked in, and I'm sure this happened to you, where, man, I'm not filled with joy on my drive from my house here. It's been a hard week, a hard day, hard email, hard phone call, hard life, grief, whatever it is. And I'm just like, man, I'm here. I want to be here, but I kind of don't want to be here. But I am the pastor, and I should be here. So I'm coming on the way, and I'm just all bummed out, and I'm bummed out through it all. And people are going, oh, Ed, you're so bummed out. Yeah, I am. You don't need it to remind me. I know. I'm bummed out. You should be praying for me instead. But then as soon as we sit there, and the first note of the song, even if I don't want to sing it, I got people singing all around me, ministering to me. You didn't come here to minister to me, but you are. It's part of being together. How many others are you ministering to when you're just simple worship to God? Your simple surrender. You singing off key. You humming. You screaming at the top of your lungs. Whatever it might be, however God has you in expressing your worship, it makes you stronger for when you leave. It makes you stronger. That's why on our social media, on Instagram, they post the set list. Pastor Ian has his Spotify list that you can download and you can listen to songs. You got to download our app so you stay connected. Stay connected with what's going on in the Calvary Connect so you can get these songs and learn these songs. Because eventually you'll learn the songs. You won't need the words anymore. You can close your eyes and worship because you know the words. And it doesn't matter, even if you don't know the words, you can make them up like all the other songs that you sing. It doesn't matter. Make up words. It's unto the Lord. When a church doesn't sing together, when a church isn't worshipful, then we take all that misery out into the world, and the world is filled with misery. We are the ones that are filled with hope, and hope gets rekindled as we gather together. That's what makes the church strong. There's so many things happening in this particular church that makes us strong and stronger, but there are also decisions being made that weakens the church. And so we want to always reevaluate ourselves from God's word. The Christian faith is a singing faith. Other religions don't sing with joy inexpressible. They might chant, they might groan, they might moan, but there's no faith on earth that's so full of vibrant, joyful singing like followers of Jesus. Every tribe, tongue, and nation. There's even a special song in Revelation chapter 15, verses 1 through 3. You can read it later today. That seems to be a song reserved for the church. Heaven, the eternal existence, will be filled with singing. So we better learn to start now. It's not about your voice. You know, again, I don't have a good voice, Ed, you know, but so did a million people trying out for American Idol, and they still sang. They didn't care. Like, it's just like, get out of ourselves and let's get our eyes back on the Lord so that we gain our strength together and we become an impactful church, a church that is making a difference, and we're not even trying. We're just living. We're not trying. We're not, okay, let's get this program and let's set this up. You know, we got to have a new ministry. No, no, no. As you abide in Christ and you're just living your life in Him, continuing steadfastly in learning, continuing steadfastly in loving, continuing steadfastly in fellowship, in prayers, this is how the church makes a difference. Wherever you are, in the temple, in the larger gathering, and house to house. By the way, the breaking of bread, it can mean two different things here in this text. The breaking of bread could refer to a meal that the early church shared. The closest thing that we could have today is like a potluck meal.

0: together and can go together. And so the early church was strong. They were vibrant. And the difference they made in the world was simply because they lived in an abiding relationship with Jesus.
1: 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Well, Pastor Ed, let's talk for a little bit about our pick of the month here in July, the Jesus Person Promise book by David Wilkerson. What can you tell us about it?
2: This is a classic. They reprinted it, redid the cover, but it's a classic book of scriptures put into categories given to you as promises. So there are hundreds of scriptures in this little book that when you're having any kind of day, you could look it up and go, oh, here's a promise for hope. Here's a promise for strength. And it's just taking the word of God, putting it into the categories that will help you greatly. And I don't know why we haven't made this a pick of the month earlier. It's better than looking scriptures up online, better than using AI, where you have this little book of a collected series of scriptures that then become scriptures when you need them, and then you can hold on to them for the promises that they are. So pick it up. Whether you support our ministry or not, this is important. Everybody should have a promise book. Everybody should have this resource. It's small, it's compact, but it's full of truths that will saturate your soul. Unbelievable that we haven't picked this before, but we did now. So enjoy it.
1: 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That's right here on Abounding Grace.

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2: Today's Wisdom for Women is Proverbs 20, verses 2 and 3. The wrath of a king is like the roaring of a lion. Whoever provokes him to anger sins against his own life. It is honorable for a man to stop striving, since any fool can start a quarrel. Six volatile words stand out: wrath, roaring, provoke, anger, striving, and quarrel. They paint a picture of the kind of troubling atmosphere many of us can sometimes find ourselves in. It is

through, we cannot always avoid the fact that people around us and people who have authority over us are sometimes grumpy. They are sometimes even dangerously agitated. We can't always change them, but we do have the power of choice for ourselves. We can choose not to growl back. God calls this honorable. I like the blunt comment, any fool can start a quarrel. It's been said, he who angers you, conquers you. Gary Smalley, in his book, The DNA of Relationships, says, in every power struggle, people become instant adversaries. They take up opposing positions and try to crush their opponent. And do you know what? Every time that happens, Satan is very pleased. Well then, if you're a child of God, pleasing Satan by fueling strife should just not be an option. Jesus said, blessed are the peacemakers, for they shall be called the children of God. And in Philippians 4, we have the good word. Let your gentleness be known to all men. The Lord is near. This is Debbie Bryson praying that the practical wisdom of God's word will make you wise.

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1: Welcome to World News Briefing. I'm Tom Hughes. My co-host today is Lee Brainerd. Lee, exciting things are happening.
2: On the state side, whether we're looking at things in the Middle East or Europe, everywhere we look, things are imploding or exploding.
1: Oh, they are. We're going to look at all sorts of things today. In fact, Mamdani, he's calling for the arrest of Netanyahu. No surprise there. We know all about Mamdani. Also, Trump says that he's moving forward with the Abraham Accords, and there's going to be a lot more countries that are going to line up there soon. Many more things to cover as we look at the dynamics just going all over the place between what's happening in Russia and Ukraine, going on over there in the Mideast, Iran, what's Trump going to do. But I want to start here. This is a very interesting story, Lee. Check this out. This is out of the Telegraph. Rogue OpenAI bot escapes lab and hacks rival. Unprecedented incident will revive concerns. New tools could be repurposed for unstoppable cyber attacks. A powerful version of ChatGPT went rogue and hacked another technology company during internal testing, OpenAI has admitted. I mean, I'm looking at this kind of stuff, Lee. Fascinating as we hear more and more about everything's going on with AI. As you look at this, what are you thinking?
2: Well, the one thing I'd like to start with is a lot of people are afraid that AI can engage in a singularity, that it can explode to a brand new level. It can escape the algorithmic jail that it's been put in or its prison cell. It can have its own sentience. It can be develop its own intelligence, and it can be running completely independent. I don't think that's technically possible. I think it's technically impossible, but I do believe that they are programming AI intentionally to have extreme amount of apparent intelligence, and that they're programming it to be able to break out of jail cells. They're programming it so that it can go rogue, and the only people that can control it is the people with the keys, wherever they are, and whatever three-letter agency they belong to in the deep state.
1: Well, that seems like it could definitely cause some serious problems. And just looking at the advancement of technology, you also got to wonder, because when we look at, for example, Revelation chapter 13, we know that there's going to be this mark of the beast where no one can buy or sell unless they receive the mark and worship the image. But in that, there is a control on the technology, because we have the 10 kings, we have this leader at the top. So there's definitely a control. So it doesn't get to the place of ever being like sentient, like we think of the Terminator movies with Arnold Schwarzenegger. At least that's not the way I see it developing.
2: Right. Well, and to another thing, they have to give the AI programs experience in breaking out of a supposed controlled, locked environment. They have to train them to break out, because breaking out and breaking in are very similar. And what they want this AI to do is, it won't matter how strong your 256-bit encryption is, when they get the AI mixed with quantum computing and the advanced algorithms, nobody is going to be safe from AI. Blockchain and Bitcoin are not going to be safe. The government can break into any blockchain account, and they can break in, hack it, do what they want with it. So that means that they can access your Bitcoin and drain your Bitcoin amount, your accounts. Nobody's synthetic currency accounts are going to be safe. Nobody is going to be safe with their money unless they actually buried it 20 years ago in their backyard.
1: Well, that is really fascinating. Well, then you also outlaw currency, so that eliminates that. And, so you look at all these different dynamics. I even think of saving gold or silver. I would think that during that time, as things get more and more challenging in that direction, especially thinking into the tribulation period, I would think it's going to be hard to cash in your gold because how would you do that? You start thinking about it with blockchain, digital currency, going right on down this direction. And if cash is no longer viable, what do you even do with things like gold or silver? And you think, well, gold could be outlawed again. Go ahead.
2: I absolutely believe it's going to be outlawed. Owning gold, owning silver, owning precious metals, owning old currency, it's going to be illegal. They're going to recall all of it, and maybe they'll give us one for one with the new blockchain digital currency system, mm-hmm. but maybe we're going to get 80 cents on the dollar or 75 cents on the dollar. Whatever they do, it's going to be rough for the average human being. And people are going to have to come up with their own black market system. But the problem is, some things are not going to be able to sell on the black market. You won't be able to sell a used car in the black market. They're all going to be chipped. And so that chip sale can't go through unless it's done through the actual system. You might be able to trade a few fishing hooks for salt or trade some sugar for some for a cut of meat from your neighbor farmer. But other than that level of bartering, there's not going to be a lot you can do. You won't be able to barter for property, homes, cars, major power tools, anything that's chipped.
1: So basically it's going to come down to bartering for survival.
2: Absolutely, absolutely. Because anything that can be chipped will be chipped, and everything that is chipped, it's going to be in the same digital system as buying and selling. It's all, even if you have a rummage sale, you might have a few items that aren't going to be chipped, but all your big items, your toasters, your fridges, your new furniture, it's all chipped.
1: Well, I would even think if you were to take that to the point of livestock, think of beef or something.
2: Yep.
1: To get beef that is not controlled, you're going to have to get black market steaks or burgers. You know, it's shaping up to be very interesting. And I also think when I look at this type of thing, it's not an accident that we see governments changing. We see borders that are blown open, and we see the massive rise in communism or socialism. And it just appears that this is all intentional to bring everything into this one system that is coming. We just don't have 10 kings yet, but it is coming.
2: Yes, and to me, just watching it come, it's like watching a horror movie. You know it's going to be bad. You just don't know exactly what the bad that's coming. And I feel that's what I feel like when I'm looking at the world. We can see bad building up. We can hear that scary music playing in the background. We know something bad's coming. And I am so thankful that before that last act happens, that curtain goes up, we are going up.
1: Amen. Well, let's move on from here for a minute. This is a report coming out. In fact, I've seen it everywhere. This is out of the New York Times, but I have seen this everywhere. And Mamdani, mayor of New York, calls Netanyahu a war criminal and calls on the U.S. to arrest him. He challenged the United States to execute an international arrest warrant against Prime Minister Benjamin Netanyahu of Israel, which New York itself cannot do. In fact, I was watching him, he even called on Trump to arrest Netanyahu. So as you watch this whole dynamic with the rise of, we can see here, the rise of communism in the United States, and it's so many young people just think this is such a good idea. And this is so bad, it is so evil. And the people that are right now supporting it, they're going to be the first ones that are eliminated if communism takes foothold. But, man, we need to be sounding the alarm against this stuff.
2: Well, absolutely. The sad part is evangelicals with their eyes wide open have been sounding the alarm for 20 years, but we're speaking mostly to deaf ears. And when we're not speaking to deaf ears, we're speaking to a lethargic, lukewarm evangelicalism who, as long as they've got their video games, sports, and entertainment, and get to go out to eat once or twice a week, they're fat and sassy and happy. They just don't care. And I don't think a lot of the evangelicals are going to wake up until they realize their house is on fire. America's on fire. And it'll be too late to put that fire out. That's my fear.
1: I agree. And the people are easily manipulated based on arguments from the emotional side. And that's been created. young people in schools were taught to no longer critically think. You know, if we go back, you just go back to COVID and even before that, and you started to see people who were in schools that are being easily manipulated. They've been pressured into this place, especially when they were young, into just believing the authority figure. Don't believe your mom. Don't believe your dad. Don't believe the things you are taught at church. So now these people have graduated from high school. They've even graduated from college. They're the ones who are now running for office in different places. They're leading everything, but the numbers of young people that are going this direction is astounding. It's alarming. And again, these arguments are based on emotional positions, not factual positions. So, you know, you take something like this with Mamdani, the argument is, it's out there, it's this narrative, Israel has committed genocide. You and I know it's a lie. We preached against these things. The population in Gaza has actually increased since October of 2023. But so certainly not a genocide. And we know how Israel has conducted the war. But nevertheless, that's out there and people just believe it. And so they're so manipulated into believing these things. You have the rise of Mamdani. There's Jews that voted for Mamdani, although he obviously hates the Jews in New York. And you're watching what in the world is going on. He promises what, Lee? Free food. We're going to have government-run stores. We're going to have free buses for everybody. We're going to have government housing. And from what I understand, Lee, with the government housing, basically finding it, you know, laws have been passed so they can single out a landlord and show that they've been an illegal landlord. They haven't kept up the property the way they should. So hence, eminent domain. New York can take over the property, kick the landlord out, and now New York has this building that somebody else actually built and paid for, that lost it and had it stolen from the city of New York, and they're able to promise people free houses. But I look at this and go, this is communism.
2: It absolutely is. And that there should be federal level laws on every exploitation of eminent domain. Eminent domain has been abused over and over again by various states where they're taking stuff that's not actually needed for legitimate infrastructure. In other words, things like highways and railroads. And they're using it for subdivisions and housing divisions and shopping malls, robbing Americans. And this is just another whole new chapter here with a Marxist twist to it. I just wish the federal government would actually just step in and shut down this, not just in New York City, but on every state, every major city, put their foot down and enforce the federal laws that are on the books against, and the Supreme Court decisions against, illegal use of eminent domain. It's a tragedy.
1: It sure is. Lee, as we work through things, I want to go back about not quite a week yet, but a U.S. military base in Jordan was struck by Iran. We have dead soldiers, injured U.S. soldiers. As we look at this, where do you see this going? Trump promised retaliation. As of right this minute, we're looking at the dynamic. It's just this constant shifting of everything. We have peace. We don't have peace. We have a ceasefire. We don't have a ceasefire. Iran does this. Now everybody's threatened over in the Middle East. This is in Jordanian space. The UAE is under threat. Saudi Arabia is under threat. As we see all of these things developing, Lee, what's important not to assume when military actions and diplomatic efforts are happening at the same time?
2: Well, one thing I would say is I don't think we should assume that America is going to be the great world policeman that some of us think she should be. She's going to drop the ball, as far as I'm concerned, with Iran here. Now, we might deal Iran a few more severe blows before we retreat. But I just don't see America crushing Iran the way that she deserves to be crushed. I think that that's going to be left for God to crush at Gog and Magog when he crushes Turkey and Russia at the same time. The other thing I think we should be aware of, and we want to make sure that when we look at all this sloppiness and uncertainty going on in this situation between America and Iran, that we don't try and read too much between the lines. I mean, I've seen people, oh, Trump is just completely in bed with Iran now and with the Arab states, and he's completely turned his back on Israel. Well, there's nothing in this information that would force us to that conclusion. But there's also people on the other extreme. Trump is finally going to get it all together, and he's going to completely crush Iran. Well, I don't think so. I think we are just going to see this status quo situation go forwards. Iran's going to be weakened, bullied, and badgered. But ultimately, she's going to come out as far as what I would consider like a good poker hand situation. She's going to come out having won the hand in this particular round, because she's gonna be kept enough strength that she's gonna align with Turkey and Russia. And we don't know if this is months down the road or years down the road yet, but in the relatively near future, they will be together as the evil triumvirate, going to lead all of Israel's enemies against Israel in the Gog and Magog war. And that's where I expect it's gonna go. And in the meantime, we don't want to get our hopes up, and we don't want to get them down. In fact, probably what we should do is just not keep our fingers on the pulse of the America-Iran situation. Just step back and get a little elevation and just take a glance at it once a day.
1: Well, I think that's excellent. Let me ask you this question. It was posed to me recently, and it's a problem. You and I have both, we've talked about this before. And this person says, I understand that we shouldn't be date setting. However, when somebody says this could be years off, it becomes very discouraging. Aren't we supposed to encourage one another as we see the day approaching? And, you know, I look at this, and you just said whether it happens sooner, if it's not happening for years, that's a biblical thought. But so many people get hung up, especially when they're looking at, like, the Iran war, right? Yeah. Well, this has got to happen now. We've got the rapture has to happen within the next week, or Ezekiel 38's got to happen right now. But my feeling, Lee, is, and again, we've had this conversation before in various places, whether it be on panels at conferences or whatever, is that a healthy perspective is it's going to happen in God's timing, and I don't think it's a good idea to always be thinking it's got to be next week, or it's got to be this. It's got to be this fall or something like that, because we've had an awful lot of predictions that have come and gone over the last 2,000 years, and we are still here. Certainly, we see things shaping up, but I think it just seems much more spiritual and emotionally healthy to just be prepared. I'm hopefully that the rapture would take place at any moment, but I'm prepared for the long haul just in case.
2: That's exactly right. In fact, that is the biblical position. It's frustrating to see people say, well, if you don't believe the rapture can happen, it's going to happen this year or next year, then you don't believe in an imminent rapture, because 3 years down the road is not imminent. Excuse me? The rapture was imminent 1,800, 1,900 years ago. The imminence window is shrinking as we get closer to the second coming. But no matter how small that imminence window shrinks, we can't nail down the day or the year. We're just not much less the hour. It's just not going to happen. And so when I look at what's going on, I love to tell people, listen, folks, your blessed hope is not the rapture happening this year or next year at the latest. Your blessed hope is the fact of the rapture, even if we're here another 10 years. The blessed hope is simply the fact of the rapture, not the timing of the rapture.
1: Amen. Well, this leads me to another question I have for you. What tends to get lost when people focus only on the immediate headlines surrounding international conflict?
2: Well, I think they lose their way. For instance, if you're blindfolded and then you try and grope your way out of the dark basement and find the stairs and get up back upstairs, and you start in the back dark corner of a basement you're not that familiar with, you're going to struggle. Well, when people get too focused on current events and they're just all over the newspaper headlines, they spend hours a day on their favorite prophecy news update people, and they're not actually getting strong in the Word of God. This is like putting a blindfold on you that's blindfolding you to actually the hope that's being held out. And you're groping your way, hoping that you're going to find your way through all these current events, and you're in the darkness. I think really what we need in prophecy circles is people to start putting the big emphasis on the prophetic word and the little emphasis on the current events, and not the other way around. You know, I know people that spend hours a day on current events and maybe an hour a day or less in the Word of God or directly in doctrine and the promises. I think it should be reversed. If you have things in the wrong order and you're spending a ton of time on current events and you don't have a broad and deep understanding of the prophetic timeline, the prophetic outline, how in the world do you put that current events anywhere on your timeline? I think this is why people say, oh, things are getting really ugly. We have to go up this month or this year. And then they start looking for their secret formula that validates going up next month. Well, always belly flops.
1: Amen. It's called Bible prophecy for a reason.
2: Yes.
1: And unfortunately, the Bible is left out of so many of these conversations that it becomes false predictions and sensationalism and just right on down that path. Very unfortunate when we leave the Bible out of the whole talk of Bible prophecy. I remember going to conferences, go back, you know, 30 years or so ago, and that's what it was. It was a Bible prophecy conference, and it was Bible teaching. And I suppose, Lee, that's given way to a lot of the critics who criticize people who try to rightly teach Bible prophecy. We're all thrown into the same camp.
2: Yep.
1: As just, you know, you just predict the rapture, you believe in dispensationalism. Well, we do, because that's biblical. You know, they might not look at the Bible, but they put us into a camp of people that are all over social media with just these really foolish things that they do, naming who the Antichrist is, naming who the false prophet is, you know, and right on down the list, naming who the 10 kings are and on down the list, when we just don't know these things yet. And it's interesting. It can gain an interest, but it should gain an interest to the point where you take them to the Bible and say, hey, but this is what the Bible says. And then they're able to learn the Bible. Then you can tell them, guess what? Jesus came the first time that we'd be forgiven of their sins. Lee, I go back. I remember Hal Lindsey, Late Great Planet Earth, that inspired me to start thinking a lot more about who Jesus was. Hmm. And it took some time, but it planted that seed to get me to that place. Bible prophecy was very instrumental in it, and it wasn't because of predictions. It was because of what the Bible itself did say. And I think if we could get back to that as a whole within the prophecy community, I think it would be very helpful and bear a lot more fruit too.
2: Absolutely. Just keep focused on the main timeline, a pre-trib rapture, literal tribulation, literal second coming, literal Armageddon, literal kingdom. Those are the big pieces, and you get that order correct. And just observe the prophetic events, but try not to assign any particular weight to them. Just observe them.
1: Well, that's great, because this takes me to another subject I want to visit again. We opened up with it talking about a little bit about technology and this rogue bot, but as we think through this, so we think of technology, we know there's a mark of the beast, but again, we find our anchor in God's word. And that's where we go to help us make sense of this. So we think of technology as it continues to develop at a rapid pace, with artificial intelligence becoming an increasingly important area of international cooperation, regulation, and competition. We know things are going global, and we see globalism developing more because of technology, and these developments raise questions about responsibility and oversight and the role of human judgment. So as we look at this and we look at what the Bible does tell us, the Bible, that's why we get alerted to these things. We can look at the Bible and go, hey, wait a minute. The Bible alerted us to this, so we need to be watchmen. But what stands out about the speed at which artificial intelligence is becoming part of everyday life and global decision making? What are your thoughts on that, the speed of it all?
2: Well, to me, it just seems like it was almost just yesterday when we started using AI. It's probably really about 2.5-3 years ago when it went mainstream for a lot of us. And for some of us, it's just really been the last year, year and a half, we've started to use it more. But every 6 months goes by, there's tremendous advances in AI, whether you're using it for art, whether you're using it for writing papers and sermons, which I think is a tragic idea. And no matter what you're using it for, doing your research, it's getting more and more powerful. But the AI is also getting more and more powerful in its ability to pry into your life. And I just find it a tragedy that, you know, you sign a new agreement, every 6 months or so with whatever software you're using and whatever your Google and Microsoft that you're using, you got to read through their new rules and regulations, and you got to agree to them. And hidden somewhere in the fine print is that they're going to use AI. And if you don't read the whole thing verbatim with a fine-tooth comb, you're never gonna see that they're going to use AI and exploit it against you no matter what else you do and your decisions. And so if there's going to be righteousness in the world, right at the top of the document, you'd have a few bullet points of the worst points, and you just check the box or uncheck the box and opt in or opt out. As it is, we are being herded into the invasion of privacy. We are being herded down a path where they are robbing that from us because they're burying the details. And nobody has the time to read every one of these agreements that get forced on us. Folks, just some bizarre things that have happened to me recently. I was talking to my son on chat, just chatting, 10 minutes on Google Chat. We talked about going on a backpacking trip for 2 nights and 3 days when I'm going to be visiting him in California. It's going to be this upcoming here real soon. So 2 days later, I get an email from ChatGPT. And it says, we want to offer you some ideas, some great ideas about where to go and how to spend your 2 nights and 3 days in the mountains.
1: Oh, wow.
2: I was chatting on Google Chat.
1: Wow.
2: And ChatGPT sends me an email. Folks, this is beyond creepy. This should never happen. People should be going to jail for this. It'll never happen.
1: No kidding.
2: We're just surrendering our freedoms little by little because it's a convenience here. So we put up with a little bit of inconvenience for a convenience. But by the time it's all said and done, the inconvenience is going to outweigh the convenience 10 times. And there will be nothing we can do about it.
1: Wow, Lee. Listen, what a place to end our first half. We're out of time. We'll be back here in just a minute. See you back here for the second half. We're going to pick up there. Lee, you just kind of dropped a bomb, so we're going to pick up there right when we come back. See you here in a minute.
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1: Welcome back to the second half of World News Briefing. Lee Brainerd is my co-host today. Lee, you dropped a bomb on us when we left it the first half. That is really something. So I'm going to – let's just pick up there, because people need to be aware. This didn't just happen to you. This is happening to everybody, although most people don't even realize it. So let's go here. We've been talking about the Bible, the need to bring the Bible into everything. So from a biblical standpoint, what principles should guide humanity's use of the tools that can significantly influence society, or, as you even showed, not just influence? This goes into your personal, your private conversation. Nobody else should be a part of that. This is wild. So from the biblical standpoint, what principles can guide us as we hear these things? And we know this is out there.
2: Well, the first thing I would like to lay out there is, as a believer, the only way we're going to be able to negotiate the next few years or next few months or whatever we have until the rapture is this stuff gets worse and worse. You've only really got two options. You're either going to have to cut the umbilical cord completely and try and live completely off the grid in every way, shape, or form. And I don't see that as practical. It's virtually impossible, and it's really not practical. So the other option you have is just to be cautious and just to live with the devil that's in the details, to live with the ghost that's in the machine, because the ghost is in the machine. You're not going to exercise it, and it's going to get worse. So just be aware all the time, whether you're sending emails, whether you're texting, whether you're talking on the phone, no matter what you're doing, if you're using electronic equipment, folks, you are being eavesdropped on. Even if you've checked every box that opts out of it, don't bank on it. You can bank on the fact that you are being eavesdropped on. And just live with it. You just have to endure it. And if you have something you need to say to somebody and you want absolutely zero eavesdropping, you're going to have to connect with your friend, say, hey, let's go for a hike, and then go on some trail, get a half mile out of the city, and then talk. That's what you'll have to do.
1: Wow. So we were talking earlier about gold and silver and how it's going to come out where you buy or sell, and realistically, things are, any trading is going to have to be done on the black market. And you look at technology, you look at being watched, being listened to. I mean, now, I mean, obviously we're being listened to, right?
2: Oh, absolutely.
1: So we know that with the line of ministry that both you and I are in, we know we are. But just think, if your phone is near you, you know, we've been hearing these things for a long time. And I'm sure, you know, years ago, Lee, remember we started hearing about smart TVs,
2: yep,
1: smart refrigerators, and they're listening to you. It seems like I was talking about that 10 years ago.
2: Yes.
1: In the area of Bible prophecy. So we are living it. People are experiencing it. And now we have these robots. You know, Elon Musk says these robots are coming, and everybody's going to want one in their house. So also these things are going to come across as, hey, this is really cool. This is really wonderful. And so there's a real warning here. Look, it may seem like it's coming in. It's this Trojan horse is what it is. And the whole thing is a trap that is coming that you won't be able to escape from. And it's not just coming from the money side. It's coming from every angle, including the social angle.
2: Absolutely. Video games are eavesdropping. Every social media tool is eavesdropping. And I think you hit the nail on the head when you use the illustration of the Trojan horse. We are inviting this stuff in, thinking it's a great gift to us, a great present to us. And oh my goodness, ultimately we're paying a price for it. I just thank God that we can trust the Lord, despite the fact that we're being herded like cattle and sheep into the slaughter pen, that the Lord is going to take us out of the world before the worst of this ever comes together. Like in John 6, when the storm blows up, the disciples are immediately gathered with the Lord and taken to the safe harbor where they were aiming. And that's what's going to happen. We're seeing this storm start to blow up, and before it explodes into its full fury, we're going to be out of here. So I'm very thankful for that.
1: Amen. So, Lee, we've talked a little bit about the Bible and bringing the Bible in for clarity. And one of the greatest challenges, as we talked about, is maintaining biblical clarity in a world that's filled with constant information. The Scripture calls believers to remain aware and discerning while avoiding conclusions that go beyond what God has revealed in His Word. So, Lee, as we look at this, to give strength and hope to all of our viewers, because that's really what we need. Man, the news every day can create massive anxiety and get you all messed up if you don't have biblical clarity. So going back to this whole thought of biblical clarity and making sure the Bible is our foundation, how do we maintain that biblical clarity without attaching prophecy directly to current events?
2: Well, one of the things I like to encourage people to do is just keep your eyes on the generic promises of the Lord coming to remove us from the world before the Antichrist comes into power. And if we just hold that tenaciously and we don't let all these news stories, which batter us like a bunch of waves in the storm, we just don't let that batter us, we're going to do ourselves a favor. We're going to maintain our peace. One of the big problems we have is people are not basing their doctrine in a lot of ways anymore on faith. They're basing it on fear. Now, one of the examples, for instance, is one of the biggest arguments against the pre-trib rapture is, what if you're wrong? Well, now all of a sudden it's fear-based. It's like, oh yeah, if I'm wrong, that's a bad, bad thing. Hmm. Well, we're seeing the same kind of fear come in, even on the pre-trib side of the fence, with a lot of this news stories, because people are saying, oh man, we can't be here for bad. And if digital currencies rolled out when we're still here, that's really bad. So here's all this fear, and we got to be out of here. So you're basing your doctrine on fear rather than on faith. And faith is based on plain statements of Scripture interpreted by plain statements of Scripture.
1: Amen. Okay, so let me ask you about digital currency for a minute, because we've already talked about, I would love it if the rapture were to happen tonight, while we're even doing this right now. That would be wonderful. But what if we are still here some years down the road?
2: Yeah,
1: I mean, it's all going to happen in God's timing, God's desires, and none shall perish. Digital currency is coming. There's no way to avoid that.
2: Yes.
1: So let's say we're not raptured. Digital currency is here in 3 years. I'm just throwing that out, everybody.
2: Yep.
1: That is not a prediction. This is just for conversation to help us work through this. So there's a lot of people out there, you and I both know them, that will say this is the mark of the beast.
2: Oh, yes.
1: But I mean, walk our viewers through this so that they will be strengthened in their faith in case we're still here during the time when it is revealed.
2: Yes.
1: And we've got to start, and we go to digital currency. Walk us through that.
2: I think people are just getting real sloppy when it comes down to what the mark of the beast is. Their doctrine of the mark of the beast is not based on plain statements of Scripture. It's based on a few people they've watched and a few sound bites and fear. So, folks, if you want the plain statements of Scripture on the mark of the beast, just go read Revelation 13 through 3 or 4 times and take some notes, write it in a notebook, and stand on those plain statements. Now, we don't know exactly for sure what the mark of the beast is going to be, except that it's going to be an external mark. Whether it's an external mark you can see with your visible eyes or an external mark that's going to be seen with infrared or something of that nature, it's an external mark. It's designed to be a public mark. It's designed to manifest your loyalty to the Antichrist. You're not going to accidentally take the mark of the beast because you went to the doctor's office or because you got a new debit card or because you opted into the new digital system or you waited until you're forced to embrace it. That's not going to be the mark of the beast. Nobody's going to accidentally take that mark. The other thing I want to point out when it comes to the mark of the beast, folks, is that when that mark is rolled out, you're in the middle of the tribulation. The Antichrist has been in power for 3.5 years, the first half of the tribulation, plus who knows how long, a few months or another year more. The false prophet is publicly known. The false prophet's calling down fire from heaven. The false prophet has made a living image and is requiring people to worship the Antichrist sitting in the temple, requiring people to worship the image of the beast in the temple. Folks, we don't have a literal temple. We don't have a literal image of the beast in the temple. We don't have a literal Antichrist. We don't have a literal false prophet. So we can't have a literal mark of the beast. Folks, this is so simple that any grade school student of average intelligence can figure this out. So why in the world are you letting a bunch of yahoos on YouTube get you all riled up and get you confused? Folks, just stand on the plain statements of the Word of God.
1: Amen. So well said. And we don't even have 10 kings yet. And so you don't even, I mean, you look at all of these things you mentioned, we don't even have them yet. We hear talk about them. We hear talk about the temple, and I've talked about it. You've talked about it. And we talk about it because the Bible does tell us there's going to be a temple there. But the majority of people in Israel are not excited about a temple yet. And when you find, I mean, you have the Temple Institute, certainly they are, but that isn't the general consensus of the people in Israel. Listen, but I don't want you to think that Lee and I are thinking, hey, we're going to be here for another 100 years, but we just have to look at things in practically and see, we have to stand our opinions, and our faith is based on God's word. Lee, I saw someone recently, has become very popular on YouTube, said the Euphrates River is drying up, therefore we're in the tribulation. And I'm thinking, and people believe it. I'm thinking, no, this is so far off the mark of what the Bible actually teaches when you get to Revelation chapter 16.
2: Yeah.
1: But people, they hear these things and they believe them, or we're coming around to, you know, you've taught quite a bit on the rapture. You have brought so much clarity on the rapture. It is taught pre-tribulation rapture. But you and I have also had this conversation. You roll around to the fall every year, right around now, July and August, people start saying, oh, the rapture's going to happen. Rosh Hashanah's coming. Trumpets is coming. Therefore, the rapture's going to happen this year. I mean, this happens every single year at this time. And to me, it mistakenly takes the feast of God for the Jewish people, and it puts the church, it applies those to the church. And it gets people all anxious and excited. Hey, if we get raptured on Rosh Hashanah, praise the Lord. But there's 364 other days.
2: That's right.
1: In the year. And if the rapture's imminent, doesn't that mean it could happen at any moment, so we always need to be ready?
2: Yeah, well, it's funny about this. The way that some people handle the timing of the rapture, you've got maybe 6 or 8 days a year where it's imminent, you know, the Jewish feast, the 9th of Av, and 1 or 2 other days. And the rest of the times, it's still kind of imminent, but it's not really imminent. So they're treating imminence like it's something that it goes up and down like a ride in a carnival or a ride in an amusement park, you know. So you're on a big roller coaster, you get to a point of real big imminence, and then it goes down the valley and there's just a little bit of imminence. But the fact of the matter is, there's only two ways, if you're going to try and be biblical, where imminence can exist. One of them is, it's imminence just as a straight line. It's always the same. Now, I don't really believe in that version of it. But the other version of imminence is every generation from the apostles forwards has been living in the expectation things could accelerate to the second coming in their lifetime. They were looking at actual prophetic convergence. And as we are moving through the centuries, that convergence window has shrunk. And it used to shrink very, very slowly. Since 1948, it's been shrinking faster. Folks, we're in a point of time where we're not looking at the imminence window being a couple decades or a lifetime. We're probably looking at the imminence in a decade or less time frame. We're going to come to a point where we're looking at it in just a few years. And maybe some of us are already there. But I tend to be a little cautious on this simply because I know how often we make prognostications about how near we are to the rapture and they fail. And it's not that we're not looking at the right information. It's we're putting the wrong interpretation on the information.
1: Amen. Could not have said it better. Lee, let me ask you this. How does the promise of Christ's return encourage faithfulness, hope, and spiritual readiness in everyday life? It's like everything you've said has led up to that question.
2: Well, we all go through trials in life. You might have small trials. You might have medium-sized trials. You might have big trials. Some of you are facing disastrous relationships, or you've been unemployed for 18 months and can't find a job, or maybe you're in debt, or you're facing a prison sentence, or maybe you're in prison. Your life is just gone south in a big way, or is going south in a big way. But here's the encouragement. The Bible plainly tells us that our light afflictions, which are but for a moment, work for us a far more exceeding and eternal way to glory. So no matter what kind of trials you're going through, every trial that you're going through has been allowed of God. You'll never face a trial that God hasn't authorized. I want you to think about that. When God's looking at your life, he allows trials so that you can have your faith purified, you can have your faith tried, you can have your faith tested, and you can be rewarded for your faith. You would have far less reward in heaven if you had a life of easy street. Be thankful you have a life of crap street, because now you're going to have a big reward in heaven. And the Lord is going to allow you to face these trials to strengthen your faith and to reward you, to encourage you, and to give you encouragement that you can encourage other people down the road when they're discouraged and they need encouragement. What a blessing this is. And then we haven't even come to the eternal aspect yet. Because with the eternal aspect, every ounce of pain and sorrow and suffering that you face down here, every ounce of trials, is going to be rewarded by an infinite amount of glory in eternity. You can't even begin to compare the glory that's going to be revealed to us with the trials that we face. That's Romans chapter 8. And what a blessing this is. Because when it's all said and done, folks, all that's happening when the devil brings trials against you is he is increasing your bank account in glory. And you can take that to the bank.
1: Amen. Hey, Lee, I got to ask you this. So we have a few more minutes left. It's been reported all over the news lately about these wooden beams that were discovered in Jerusalem. And it's just really fascinating. The dating of them is so specific. They're able to date it to the time that Nebuchadnezzar destroyed the first temple.
2: So you're saying, you said wooden beams?
1: Wooden beams. Did you hear about this?
2: No, I did not. I'll have to go look that article up. Fascinating.
1: It is absolutely fascinating. So you're going to love this. So check this out. So they believe what happened was, as the city was being burned by the Babylonians. I mean, this is just wild. So this takes us back to the time when Jeremiah is warning, Babylon is closing in. You need to repent and get right with God. And the people and the priests and the leaders told Jeremiah the prophet to shut up. We don't want to hear about God's judgment coming, right? Sounds like today, doesn't it? So anyways, as we know, Babylon comes in, was it 586, 587 BC? They come in. They ninth of Av, which, by the way, was yesterday on the Gregorian calendar. Ninth of Av, the first temple was destroyed. These wooden beams, I think it's two of them. When everything was burned in Jerusalem, it melted the plaster. The plaster dripped onto the wooden beams and preserved the wooden beams.
2: Amazing.
1: So they're discovered. It is amazing. So these wooden beams, I was talking with our friend Roddy earlier this morning about it. He lives over in Jerusalem. He's a tour guide and does his archaeology over there too. And he says, so the wooden beams were discovered in the Gavadi parking lot, which, you know, is the one across the street from the city, David. For those of you who've been to Israel before, Jerusalem, you know where that's located. And you find that, we remember when the Hezekiah's signet ring was discovered, the priest bell was discovered.
2: Yeah.
1: Elisha Krohn discovered that, and so many other profound things. Temple Zero, the processional road. It is just amazingly, because all these things are discovered, and there are so many other things. Kiafa, the city of two gates where David gave his brothers the sandwiches when he came from Bethlehem, when his brothers were on the front lines against the Philistines with Saul. That city is discovered. Not much is out there yet. I had an opportunity to go there one time. And also right now, underneath the Kotel in Jerusalem, check this out, everybody, underneath the Kotel is the Western Plaza area. And for those of you who aren't familiar with it, when you go to Jerusalem, you see the Western Wall, also known as the Wailing Wall. You'll see the Haredi. They're often praying up against that wall, putting their prayer requests into that Western Wall. Well, the whole flat area outside of that and to the west of the Western Wall before you go up the big steps, that's known as the Kotel. So check this out, Lee. It was, I think it was 2019. We were there on a tour. I was talking with my wife and said, look, they've discovered something underneath this plaza area. Because they were, you could see they're partitioning things off and they're going in and they're bringing up dirt. This goes back to 2019. When we were there this last October, they were bringing up so much dirt from there. So check this out. They haven't opened it up to the public yet. So what has been discovered underneath the Western Wall, they said, is more significant than the city of David. And just Roddy and a couple of my other friends have been able to go there. I'm hoping to be able to go there with the camera coming up in October when I'm there. But this is astounding. These things are being discovered. Lee, I don't think it's an accident that right now, while everything is converging with the world against Israel, with Russia, all the things we see with Iran, with technology, with the economy, digital currency, Lee, all the things we talked about, God is revealing himself to the nations. The nations aren't paying much attention, but all of these discoveries, Lee, as you know, they just prove that the Bible is absolutely true, and God is, he's like shouting it from the rooftops. Lee, I think of when Jesus rode into Jerusalem on Palm Sunday, the people are shouting, Hosanna, that message.

0: these things are all happening at the same time. And I know you love archaeology. I'm thinking, this is so excitingly to hear these things.
1: Yep. You know, the shovel has been, and the pickaxe have been a best friend of the Bible for about two centuries. And it's literally true that the rocks cry out. The geological record, the archaeological record, the paleontological record, they all support the authenticity and historicity of the Word of God.
0: This just is amazing. One of these days, Lee, we're going to get there together.
1: Amen.
0: One
1: That'd be great.
0: Days, I don't. We're going to figure this out. But check this out. One of my favorite psalms when I think about archaeology, Psalm 102. The psalmist writes, "But you, O Lord, shall endure forever, and the remembrance of your name to all generations. You will arise and have mercy on Zion for the time to favor her. Yes, the set time has come, for your servants take pleasure in her stones and show favor to her dust," or delight in her dirt. "So the nations shall fear the name of the Lord, and all the kings of the earth your glory. For the Lord shall build up Zion. He shall appear in his glory." I look at that and I think that's archaeology. And ultimately, Psalm 102, that passage gets fulfilled in the millennial kingdom. But we see it happening. We can see these early stages right now where it is exciting for anybody who's paying any attention, who believes in the Bible, who believes God has a plan for Israel. This is very specific also, Lee, to Zion, for Israel, for the kings, for God's glory. And all of this happening, delighting in the dirt, rejoicing in her stones. Lee, we live in absolutely remarkable days. Lee, we have about a minute left. Do you have any final words you want to close us out with?
1: Yeah, I just want to encourage the believers to keep pressing on, not only to keep their eyes on the Lord Jesus, but whatever branch of the work of the Lord that you're interested in, whether it's archaeology, whether it's evangelism, whether it's apologetics, whether it's Bible prophecy, just throw yourself into it and be a blessing to yourself and to those around you, because we got great rewards coming, and everybody's gift and calling will be rewarded immensely by the Lord.
0: Amen. Lee, there's one story we didn't get to. It's out of Israel National News. Ruth Sheva, Trump says a lot more countries will join the Abraham Accord soon. And, you know, Trump really wants to bring peace to that region. But you and I both know that there's the one who truly will bring peace. He is the peacemaker. He is the Prince of Peace. Folks, we are not going to have peace in this world, genuine peace, until the Lord Jesus Christ returns. So what do we do in the meantime? Psalm 122, verse 6, we pray for the peace of Jerusalem, because that's God's prayer request to us. Thank you for joining us today. Here's channel, his channel. And Lee, God bless you. Thank you for joining me too. And we look forward to seeing you all next time right here on his channel.

0: Welcome to The Word for Today, featuring the Bible teaching ministry of Pastor Chuck Smith, founder of the Calvary Chapel Movement. This in-depth one-hour radio broadcast features a chapter-by-chapter, verse-by-verse study through the entire Bible, as originally taught by Pastor Chuck. Our study today picks up in the book of 1 Peter, chapter 3, verse 13, as we follow along with today's lesson. Now, here's Pastor Chuck.
1: We remember that when Peter was brought before the council on the second occasion, he had already been warned that he was not to speak anymore in the name of Jesus or to speak of Jesus. But he went right back out and began to preach Christ again. So he was arrested again, brought before the council. Did we not strictly tell you not to speak anymore in his name? And Peter said, we must obey God rather than men. But they beat Peter and then turned him free. And it says that Peter and John and James, they went their way rejoicing that they were counted worthy to suffer the beating for Christ's sake. So Peter tells you, if you suffer for righteousness' sake, you should rejoice. Happy are ye. And don't be afraid of their terror, and neither be troubled. But sanctify the Lord God in your hearts. That is, give him that place, exclusive place in your heart that no one else intrudes into. The word sanctify is to set apart for God. So set your heart apart for God. Sanctify the Lord God in your hearts. And be ready always to give an answer to every man that asks you a reason of the hope that is in you with meekness and with reverence. So here you are. Great. You are here in order to know and to understand the Word of God. And as we are here studying the Word of God together, the Holy Spirit is preparing our hearts that we might be able to give a reason to anybody that comes along and asks us about this hope that we have. How can you be so optimistic when the world is in such a total mess? How can you have such a hope? And you should be able to give to every man the reason for the hope that we have in Christ Jesus, the kingdom of God that is going to come, the better world that he is going to establish here on earth. So the importance of really studying and knowing not just what I believe, but why I believe it. Having a good conscience, that whereas they speak evil of you as evildoers, they may be ashamed, those that falsely accuse your good manner of living in Christ. When they see the way you're living, they find fault with it. What do you do for fun? You know, that's the question, people. You don't go to bars, you don't get drunk, you don't, you know, go to shows, and you don't do all these worldly. Well, what do you do for fun? If they only knew the joy that is ours in this relationship with Jesus. What greater joy than walking in fellowship with the Lord? What greater joy than just seeing him paint a beautiful sunset and to see his creation, looking at it through what you might call sanctified eyes, seeing it as his handiwork. You see the beautiful red sunset and you don't say, oh man, look at what the smog does, you know. Makes the sun turn orange. You know? No, you just enjoy it. And the joy that we have in the things of the Lord and in the fellowship of the believers, how rich and beautiful it is. So, it is better, if the will of God be so, that you suffer for well-doing than for evil-doing. And of course, that's very plain and logical, isn't it? I mean, if you're going to suffer, better that suffer that you've done something good than you've done something bad. For Christ also has once suffered for sins, the just for the unjust, that he might bring us to God, being put to death in the flesh, but quickened by the Spirit, or made alive by the Spirit. Jesus, the just one, suffered for sin, not his, ours. The just for the unjust. And the purpose is that he might bring us to God. When God created man, the purpose of God was fellowship. He wanted to live in fellowship with men, in communion with men. And that was the purpose of this creation, that there might develop between man and God a beautiful fellowship or relationship. Communion. But sin marred the relationship. The Bible says your sins have separated you from God. And that is always the effect of sin. It is separating you from God. But in being separated from God, the very purpose of your existence is now thwarted. So your life is of necessity empty and meaningless. And as you read the book of Ecclesiastes, and as you read Solomon's musing concerning life and his pursuit for the good life, he didn't find it in the many things in which he sought to find it, in the wealth, in the building projects, in the many relationships. It wasn't there. And he ended up cynical and frustrated, a feeling of emptiness. Why? Because he had lost his fellowship with God. And so a man who doesn't live in fellowship with God is not answering to the very basic purpose of his existence. And thus, your life is doomed to frustration and a feeling of emptiness. Because God created you for himself. And it is not until you come into fellowship with God that you are now fulfilling the very purpose of your being. And so Christ suffered for our sins, that he might bring us to God. And it is through Jesus Christ that fellowship with God is now possible, because he took our sins, the just for the unjust. He suffered for our sins. God laid on him the iniquities of us all, but in so doing, he can now bring us to God. Being put to death in the flesh, but made alive in the Spirit. By which also he went and preached unto the spirits in prison, which sometime were disobedient, when once the long-suffering of God waited in the days of Noah, Well, the ark was a preparing wherein few, that is, eight souls were saved by water. Difficult passage, but as I look at the scriptures and try to compare scriptures with scriptures, in Luke's Gospel, chapter 16, Jesus told not a parable, but the story of a certain rich man who fared sumptuously every day. And in contrast, there was a poor man by the name of Lazarus that was brought daily by his friends, and he laid there by the gate of the rich man's house, and he was surviving off of the crumbs that came from the rich man's table. But in time, the poor man died. And Jesus said he was carried by the angels into Abraham's bosom. Moreover, also Jesus said, the rich man died. And in hell, he lifted up his eyes, being in torment, and seeing Abraham afar off and Lazarus being comforted in Abraham's bosom, he cried and he said, Father Abraham, have mercy on me. I pray that you'll send Lazarus to me, that he might bring some water, touch my tongue. I'm tormented in this heat. I had the good things and Lazarus the evil. Now he is comforted while you are tormented. And beside this, there is a gulf that is fixed between these two places, so that it is impossible for those that are here to come over there, or those that are there to come over here. The rich man said, well, I pray thee then, if he cannot come to me, please send him back, that he might warn my brothers. I don't want them to come to this horrible place. And Abraham said, they have the law and the prophets. If they will not believe them, neither will they believe if one should come back from the dead. Now, Jesus is describing what the Old Testament called Sheol, which in the New Testament was called Hades, translated hell, or translated also the grave. All men, when they died, went into the grave. But Jesus definitely shows that when a man went into the grave, the spirit went into Hades, Sheol, which was divided into the two compartments, greatly contrasted. One was a place of torment, of heat. The other was a place of comfort. Lazarus comforted in Abraham's bosom. Now, when Jesus died on the cross, his spirit went into Hades or Sheol. One day, the Pharisees asked Jesus to show them a sign that he was the Messiah. He said, a wicked and an adulterous generation seeks after a sign, but there will no sign be given to it except the sign of the prophet Jonah. For as Jonah was 3 days and three nights in the belly of the whale, so shall the Son of Man be 3 days and three nights in the heart of the earth. So on the day of Pentecost, when thousands of Jews were attracted on the initial outpouring of the Holy Spirit, and Peter stood up to address them, he preached to them concerning Jesus Christ, how that he was proved to be of God by the signs and the miracles that he did. But according to the determinate counsel and foreknowledge of God, they had crucified him, put him to death. But Peter said God raised him from the dead because it was not possible for him to be held by death. And then Peter began to quote to them out of the Psalms. The psalm where God promised, "For thou wilt not leave my soul in hell, Hades, neither will you allow your Holy One to see corruption." So Peter said God did not leave his soul in hell, neither did he allow the Holy One to see corruption, but this same Jesus hath God raised from the dead. And he preached to them the resurrection of Jesus from the grave, from Hades. Now Peter is telling us that by his Spirit, he went and preached unto the spirits that were in prison. There is an interesting prophecy concerning the Messiah in Isaiah 61, and it is the prophecy that Jesus first read when he began his public ministry. You remember Jesus came to the city of Nazareth. He went into the synagogue on the Sabbath day, and they handed him the scriptures, and he turned in the scriptures. He turned in the scroll to this passage in Isaiah, where Isaiah, prophesying of the Messiah, said, "The Spirit of the Lord God is upon me, because the Lord hath anointed me to preach good tidings to the meek. He has sent me to bind up the brokenhearted, to proclaim liberty to the captives, and the opening of the prison to those that are bound, and to proclaim the acceptable year of the Lord." And he closed the scroll, and he looked at them, and he said, "This day, this scripture is fulfilled before you." They knew that he was making the claim of being the Messiah. They thought that was blasphemous. They took him out to the precipice there at the edge of Nazareth and were going to push him over. But Jesus is saying, "Look, I'm the Messiah. This day, this scripture concerning the Messiah fulfilled." But notice, he was to open the prison to those that were bound. Peter said he went and he preached to those souls in prison. Before Jesus' death on the cross, the sins of those in the Old Testament were not totally wiped away. They were only covered. Throughout the law and the sin offerings and so forth, "And so shall he make a covering for the sin," the kofar, a covering. But in the book of Hebrews, we are told it is not possible for the blood of bulls or goats to put away sin. Therefore, there was the covering for sin, and God reckoned their faith in his promises of the coming Messiah for righteousness. So when God promised to Abraham that through his seed all of the nations of the earth will be blessed, Abraham believed God and he was accounted for righteousness. He believed God for what? That his seed, the Messiah that would come from him, would bring salvation. And God accounted Abraham's faith for righteousness. And so with those of the Old Testament, they all died in faith, we are told in Hebrews chapter 11, without having received the promise, that is, of heaven, redemption, the kingdom. They were all searching for it. They all claimed we're strangers and pilgrims here. We're searching for a city which hath foundation, whose maker and builder is God. We're looking for the city of God, the kingdom of God. But they died in faith, not having received the promise. God having reserved something better for us, that they apart from us could not enter into the perfected state. That is, apart from the finished work of Jesus. Now, there's an interesting passage of scripture in Matthew 27 that tells us that the graves, when Jesus rose from the dead, the graves of many of the saints were open, and they were seen walking in the streets of Jerusalem after his resurrection from the dead. The prison had been opened. Paul tells us in Ephesians 4, he who has ascended is the same one who first of all descended into the lower parts of the earth. But when he ascended, he led the captives from their captivity, and he gave gifts unto men, some apostles and some prophets, evangelists, pastors, teachers, and all, for the perfecting of the saints, for the work of the ministry. So, my understanding, putting these passages together, you know, it's sort of like a composite. When you've been a witness to a crime, and they take you to the police artist, and he begins to show you pictures of different facial structures, different noses, different eyes and shapes of eyes, different hairstyles and all, and you pick out, well, yeah, it has a nose like this, has a cheek like this, has a chin like this, has a mouth like this, has eyes like that, has eyebrows like this one, and you put the whole thing together, and the artist begins to draw it out, and he gets what they call the composite. Putting together the pieces, you begin to get the picture of what the guy looks like. And so we have, you know, the passage from Luke here. We have the passage from Ephesians here. We have the passage from Acts here, from 1 Peter here. And you start putting the pieces together, and you begin to get the picture of what happened when Jesus died. Put to death in the flesh, but made alive by the Spirit, by which he went down and he preached to those souls that were in prison, who at one time were disobedient. And of course, that's all of us. But who had put their trust and their faith in the promises of God. And thus, when he ascended, he led the captives from their captivity. So that for the child of God today, there isn't a purgatory. There isn't a place of purging or cleansing. There isn't a place of waiting. For to be absent from this body is to be present with the Lord. And so Jesus, our forerunner, led the way. And as the old song used to go, Jesus Christ the Lord opened up the way to heaven's gates. When he died on the cross to redeem all the lost, he prepared a road that leads to his abode. It's a road marked by blood, but it leads us home to God. And that is why Paul the Apostle said, I have mixed emotions. Because I desire to depart and to be with Christ, which is far better. Yet I feel this drawing because of your need. And thus, you know, I would rather be with the Lord, but I've got to stick around for a while that I can impart more understanding and knowledge to you of God's plans and of his word. So, Peter tells us that Jesus, by the Spirit, preached to the spirits in prison, which sometime were disobedient when once the long-suffering of God waited in the days of Noah while the ark was preparing, wherein few, that is, only 8 souls, were saved by the water. So, showing the long-suffering of God in giving men opportunity after opportunity to surrender his life unto God. But then he said, in like figure, whereunto even baptism doth also now save. Now, there are a lot of people that teach baptismal regeneration. There is a branch of the Church of Christ. They started in Boston. They have a work in Los Angeles, and they're extremely aggressive. It is one of those mind control types of groups. And they are very aggressive in their evangelistic endeavors. And one of the things that they hit Christians with is the idea of baptismal regeneration. And this is one of the scriptures that they often point out in like manner, or like figure, whereunto even baptism doth also now save. And you're not saved, they assert, until you've been baptized in water. But if they would just read on in the very same scripture, Peter clarifies it. He says, not the putting away of the filth of the flesh. In other words, it isn't the outward ritual of being put in water, immersed in water, but it is the answer of a good conscience toward God by the resurrection of Jesus Christ. So the true baptism is not a ritual. The true baptism is a work of the Spirit of God within my heart. Baptism is only the symbol of what has taken place inside. The old life I reckon to be dead, crucified with Christ. Being dead, I bury it. And even in the same manner as Christ came up out of the water, so we are risen in Christ to live now a new life after the Spirit. The old life of the flesh reckoned to be dead, and now to live a new life after the Spirit. And so again, speaking of the resurrection of Jesus Christ, who has gone into heaven and is at the right hand of God, angels and authorities and powers being made subject unto him. He's there ruling with the Father. But the beautiful thing, as you read his messages to the church, and as he addresses that group of overcomers within the church, I will grant to sit with me on my throne, even as I sit on my Father's throne. So Jesus died for our sins, the just for the unjust. He descended into hell, there preached to the souls that were in prison. I believe that he went to that side where Abraham was comforting Lazarus and all of the others who had died in the Old Testament period, died in faith in the Messiah. And I think he went there, and I think it was a time when there was the greatest rejoicing you could ever believe, as he showed that he was the Messiah, showed his victory, his death on the cross. That is, the sacrifice for the sin is now complete. Sin is now put away. The door to heaven is now open. And when he ascended, he led the captives from their captivity, and they were able to ascend. I think it was a time of great rejoicing as he preached to those souls in prison the victory that had been wrought over sin by his death. And now, they're in heaven at the right hand of God, and all of the angels, the authorities, the powers, those are rankings of spirit beings, are made subject unto him. But then Jesus said to his church, I give to you authority and power. The disciples, you remember, came back rejoicing that even the devils were subject unto them through the name of Jesus. Jesus reigns, and we shall live and reign with him, the glorious hope. And we ought to be able to give to man, every man, a reason for that hope that we have. Let's turn in our Bibles to 1 Peter chapter 4. As we continue our journey through the whole Bible, closing down on the New Testament before too much longer. In verse 18 of chapter 3, Peter tells us that Christ has once suffered for sins, the just for the unjust, that he might bring us to God, being put to death in the flesh, but made alive by the Spirit. And then he says, the like figure whereunto even baptism doth also now save, not the putting away of the filth of the flesh, but the answer of a good conscience toward God by the resurrection of Jesus Christ. So he had suffered once for sin, being put to death in the flesh, but raised again, the resurrection of Jesus Christ, who has gone into heaven, is on the right hand of God. Angels and authorities and powers are made subject unto him. For as much then as Christ hath suffered, that is, he suffered for our sins, he suffered death for us in the flesh, so arm yourselves likewise with the same mind, that is, of the mind of being dead to sin. For he goes on to say, he that hath suffered in the flesh hath ceased from sin. The mind of Christ, who suffered for sin, gave himself for sin. Let this mind be in you, Paul said, which was also in Christ Jesus, who humbled himself and became obedient unto death, even the death of the cross. Wherefore God has also highly exalted him, given him a name. So that, arm yourself in your minds to the idea and to the concept that I am dead to sin. God has ordained that sin should no longer rule in my body. Let's turn back to Romans chapter 6, where Paul deals with this very same subject of being dead to sin. What shall we say then? Shall we continue in sin, that is, we who have been born again, that the grace of God may abound? God forbid. How shall we, that are dead to sin, live any longer therein? Know ye not that so many of us as were baptized into Jesus Christ were baptized into his death? Therefore we are buried with him by baptism into death, that like as Christ was raised from the dead by the glory of the Father, even so we also should walk in newness of life. For if we have been planted together in the likeness of his death, we shall also in the likeness of his resurrection, knowing this, that our old man, the old nature, the life governed by sin, is crucified with him, that the body of sin might be katagero, thrown down, destroyed, that henceforth we should not serve sin. For he that is dead is freed from sin. Now, if we be dead with Christ, we believe that we shall also live with him, knowing that Christ, being raised from the dead, dieth no more, death hath no more dominion over him. For in that he died unto sin once, but in that he lives unto God. Likewise, reckon ye also yourselves to be dead indeed unto sin, but alive unto God through Jesus our Lord. Now, that's basically what Peter is giving to us in an abbreviated form. This whole idea and concept that my old nature, the life that I once lived after the flesh, a life that was ruled and governed by my flesh, is dead. Thus it no longer has power over me. I now have a new life. It is the life in Christ. And this life in Christ has freed me from the power that the flesh once held over me. And thus, the idea is I am living in the risen Christ. And thus, no more I have ceased from sin because I am dead unto that old life and old nature. Now, I don't think I need to tell you that that is the basic premise that is being worked out. I'm no fool. I'm not going to stand here before you tonight and say, well, I've arrived at sinless perfection, folks. I don't sin anymore. But sin doesn't have power over me as it once did. And as the Spirit of God is dealing in my life with issues that are still there, that are displeasing to God, those aspects of the flesh life, where my old flesh, my old nature is prone to rise and to sort of rear its ugly head, and I see it and I hate it. And I say, God, I don't want to be this way. I don't want to think like that. And then I reckon that to be dead. I said, Lord, that's a part of the old life. It doesn't have power over me anymore. I don't have to be like that. And I accept, Lord, that new life in Christ and His strength and His help and His victory. And how glorious it is to experience that newness of life. Now, I don't know. It may be that tonight God has just done a new work in my life. Because He does work in my life daily, and I expect that. But when I was on my way to church this evening, as I was coming down MacArthur Boulevard, there was a car that pulled out of Ralph's there near McDonald's right directly in my path. It was just there. I thought, this is it. And I swerved, and there was a car waiting to make a left turn, and it was a very close call. Now, the old Chuck would have wanted to whip around and teach that person a little bit about driving. Now, the beautiful thing is that I didn't control that urge that generally rises. I didn't have the cap tight to say, but I won't blow, you know. The fascinating thing to me is that there wasn't the pressure within. I just said, well, thank you, Lord. I missed them, you know. And I'm sure they were more frightened than I was. But it could be that God's doing a new work in my life, and I pray so. I've been praying on that one for a long time. And if that is the signal of a new work of God, I'm thrilled. The fact that I tell you about it, I might be tested again just so He can prove that He's done it. But but how wonderful it is to watch the Lord work in your life. To see Him do for you what you've been trying to do for yourself and not able to. The issues where you've been struggling so long, where you've practically given up. And then to see the Lord come in and do this special work. It was a real thrill for me tonight. I just came to church and sat here rejoicing in the fact of my response. It wasn't my response. I know that. I know how I responded to things like that up until this point in life. And so it could be that God is working in me. And if so, praise the Lord. I rejoice in it. But God wants to work in all of our lives. But he doesn't take away the old nature completely and fully and immediately. Death by crucifixion is a slow, painful death. You linger a long time. And yet I am crucified with Christ. Death no longer has dominion over me. And having suffered, then we cease from sin. That is, suffering with Christ, crucified with Christ, suffering with him. We have ceased from sin having its power and dominion over us. That he no longer should live the rest of his time in the flesh to the lust of men, but to the will of God. Thank God the rest of my life I don't have to live in the flesh, living as a slave to the desires of my flesh, my body appetites and body drives no longer rule over me. They're still there, but they no longer rule over me, but governed now by the Spirit of God. Paul, writing to the Ephesians, said, "And you has he made alive, who were dead in your trespasses and sins, who in times past you walked according to the course of this world, according to the prince of the power of the air that even now works in the children of disobedience, among whom you all one time had your manner of living, as you were controlled by the desires of the flesh and the desires of your mind, and you were by nature the children of wrath, even as others. But God, who is rich in his mercy and his grace wherein he's loved us, has brought us this new life in Jesus. So, reckoning myself to be dead with Christ, crucified with him, I've ceased from sin, and no longer need I live governed by my flesh and my desires, but I live by the will of God. Crucified with Christ, nevertheless I live, yet not I, but Christ liveth in me. And the life that I now live, Paul said, I live by the faith of the Son of God. For the time past of our life may suffice us to have wrought the will of the Gentiles. We once lived that way. We lived like the heathen. When we walked, and Peter just tells us where the flesh led us. Governed by our flesh and by our fleshly desires, we walked in lasciviousness or sexual impurity, after our lust, in the excesses of wine, in partying, banquetings, and abominable idolatries, wherein those that you once partied with think it strange that you run not with them to the same excess of riot, and they start speaking evil of you. You're no fun anymore. You don't get drunk and act like a fool. You know, you're not carousing around. You're not interested in partying. And they speak evil of you because you no longer run to the same excesses with them that you once did. You're no longer a party animal. and they can't understand why the change in you. They can't understand the joy that you now have being freed from the bondage of the flesh. The flesh is one of the worst tyrants in the world. When you give in to the flesh and you start living after the lust of the flesh, it is never satisfied. It wants to draw you deeper and deeper into its control over you. But thank God, we have been freed from the power of the life of the flesh, having been crucified, dead unto the flesh. Paul said, the mind of the flesh is death, but the mind of the Spirit is life and peace and joy. Who shall give an account to him that is ready to judge the alive and the dead? Jesus spoke of the day of judgment that is coming. Come to judge those that are alive and those who have died. Death and hell will give up the dead which are in them. And Christians will stand before the judgment seat of Christ. The sinners will stand before the judgment seat of God. The judgment seat of Christ is as the judges in the Olympics. The purpose is to receive the rewards according to how we have run the race. Whereas the judgment seat of God is just that, a judgment of condemnation, to receive the sentencing for the life of sin. And for this cause was the gospel preached also to them that were dead, or that are dead, that they might be judged according to men in the flesh, but live according to God in the Spirit. That's why we preach the gospel to those who are dead in their trespasses and sins. The purpose is to bring them new life, life in Jesus Christ, a life of freedom from the power that sin has exercised in its control over them. And so the glorious gospel of Jesus preached to those who are dead in trespasses and sins, that they might know the wonders and the glory of being alive unto God in the Spirit. Peter goes on to say, but the end of all things is at hand. Be therefore sober and watch unto prayer. The early church believed that the Lord was coming back very soon. They were anticipating his return at any time. And thus, there was always the call to soberness, living a sober life, because the Lord's return is so close, can happen at any time. Paul, writing to the Romans, said, knowing the time, it is now high time to awake out of our sleep. For now is our salvation nearer than when we believed. Let us therefore put off the works of darkness and put on the armor of light. And throughout the New Testament, there were the warnings of the return of the Lord and living a life that is in expectancy of the return of the Master at any time. And Jesus taught them to live with that kind of expectancy. This morning we made reference to that one parable that Jesus gave concerning the servants and the steward who the Lord had gone away and left him in charge of his things. And the Lord returned and he said, blessed is that servant who, when the Lord does return, finds him so doing the work of God. And it is important for us to live as though the Lord may come tomorrow. Because he is going to come at any moment, and there will not be a forewarning, and we don't want to have a lot of things left undone. And so it is important for us to live each day as though this were the last day that we might be here, for we have no assurance that it won't be. Blessed is that servant who, when the Lord comes, shall find him so doing. When the Lord returns, I don't really want a lot of unfinished business. I want the accounts all cleared up. I want to be ready to meet him at any time. And they had this kind of expectancy, and the church had this, the early church had this expectancy of the Lord's return. And I do believe that it was by deliberate design that God wanted the church always to live in the expectancy of his any moment coming. Because it does give a certain urgency to the task before us. It helps us from procrastination, putting things off. Let's get to it. Let's get things done. If we have a major project, let's go for it. Because we don't know when the Lord is going to return, how much time we've got. There's an urgency to getting the gospel out into all the world. And thus it gives us that sense of urgency in our work for him.
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0: 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In Jesus' name we pray. 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
1: 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That's right here on the next edition of The Word for Today. I'm your host, Kathy Parrish. 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
1: Once we accept Christ as our Savior, we can rest in the fact that we'll spend eternity with Him. Here's Mike McIntosh to begin our program with this comment about our peace through Christ.
2: Because, therefore, having been, past tense, justified by faith, you now have this cessation of hostility between you and God. It's peace from here on out. And it's through Jesus. And it's through Jesus we have access by this faith into the grace that you would say right now today, I'm never going to worry again. I'm going to trust God.

0: This is Chapter and Verse, where our teacher Mike McIntosh is leading us through the New Testament book of Romans. Listen carefully as we learn about the dual themes of peace with God and the problem of sin. You can make your own conclusions and personal applications as Pastor Mike presents part two of the message, Therefore We Are Justified. So now let's join Mike as he takes us to the fifth chapter of Paul's letter to the Romans as we begin our time of studying God's Word, chapter and verse.
1: So we want to remember that it does something for us. Not only that, verse 3, but we also glory in testings. Now, ceasefire has happened. Now we're in testings. Knowing that tribulation, you're going to get five words here. Number one, tribulation, going through problems, being tested, the issues you face that are very painful. Tribulation produces perseverance. There's a second word. The reason you're going through the rough time is that this tribulation in your family, your business, your life, your finances, whatever, is it's going to develop perseverance. You're going to have a stronger backbone, and you're going to be able to make it through whatever comes your way in the future. Then he says in verse 4, and perseverance develops character. Now, most of you are characters, but he is developing character inside of you. We live at a time where there's not much character. Young children and junior high and high school students around America do not know the value of character. They wouldn't be sexting, taking pictures of their bodies and their body parts and send them around the high school if they understood character. They're not being encouraged to be men and women of character. They're being encouraged to let your diversity shine and be whatever you want. Character is not one of the words that will be in your vocabulary. In the last verse of the book of Judges, every man did that which was right in their own eyes when the judges did rule. And we realize that character is so, so very important that we would have character. But once you learn to persevere, that's character. You signed a document and you said you will pay 36 payments on this car, and then you get to a place, well, I'll just let them repossess it.

0: but your character signed your signature on a lawful document that you would pay 36 payments at this amount. Yeah, but you don't understand. I don't make the same money I used to. And so you would rather ruin your character and your references than you would to persevere. Because perseverance is not something that this modern age is used to. They want it quickly, they want it now, and they want nothing to do with it when they're finished with it. They're not going to persevere. They're going to stack up everything and take the cart out on the internet or in person. And I'll just take bankruptcy. No, you are going through what you're going through so that you can learn to persevere. And as you learn that you made it through it and you didn't run from it, you now have character. People can trust you. They have heard you say yay, and your yay was a yay no matter what the circumstances. You said no, you meant no, and you have stuck with that. You were not arm-twisted into doing something that you didn't want to do. So this is important for you to underline the steps that come out of this. Once knowing that you are justified by faith, you now have a cessation of hostilities between you and God. This comes through our Lord Jesus Christ. That's how we got it. And Jesus is, by the way, he's saying, the one who gives us access by faith into this grace in which we stand and rejoice in hope of the glory of God. And not only that, but we also glory in tribulations. Now that is abnormal, but not in the kingdom of God. It's abnormal in the devil's kingdom of this world because he wants you to have all the pleasure. And if you don't do things his way, then he grinds you down to nothing, but you never learn character and perseverance because you don't know that you're justified in God's eyes, that you are saved. That through Jesus Christ, you have been justified, that you are free to go to heaven. So now you know that. Now you're going to take these trials and tribulations and say, oh, Father in heaven, I thank you so much. This is very painful, but I'm trusting you. I've given you my life, I've given you my children, given you my husband, my wife, I've given you the business, whatever, and you trust him. And whatever comes, you now know by faith, God has allowed this into your life. So when people come into your life that rub you wrong, God says, what are you learning? Oh, I'm learning that I almost hit him about an hour ago. No. Iron sharpens iron, as the countenance of a friend does with a friend. So some people we come, and the only way you can get friction with people, and friction itself is only if two things rub together. So you learn from the friction. But instead of letting your human nature take it out, you allow God to handle your situation. And all the time you're persevering, before it comes to an end, you have learned something that has developed a very strong character in you. And people look at you and they trust you. Now, if it stopped there, that would be fine. But he says something else. The tribulation, one, produces perseverance, two. And perseverance brings forth character, three. And character brings hope. Hope. Hope. H-O-P-E. It brings hope. Because you have character, you now trust God's character and his ability to persevere. And he agonized on the cross. Through Jesus, he understands everything. So now you have hope that no matter when, you're not looking at the when or how or where this will all end. You are looking to the Lord and your life is in him, not in the issues on this earth. So that's how you and I can glory in the midst of tribulation. Because we are justified by faith, standing in God's grace through Jesus Christ, who has given us access to his Father. And that access tells us that he trusts us because we are told in Corinthians, there's no temptation taking you, but such as is common of all men. And the temptation that you have, God will give you the means of escape. So when you get into a rough time in your life, and you want to curse, or you want to drink more than usual, or whatever. You want to throw stuff around the house. You stop. That's your flesh. And you want to trust God. And you know God's character, because he is teaching you about himself. You're walking with him every day. You're talking with him. It's not just a quick prayer on Sunday or something. It's a 24/7. You walk with him. And you know where you stand with him. You stand in his grace that he gave you, through faith, which he gave you. Every man, the Bible says, has been given a measure of faith. I question if the Bible says that everyone here has a measure of faith, if that is the amount that you need to believe. And if it is just that amount of faith, then God really loves us, that he didn't squander anything, that nobody can come to his throne and say, you know, I didn't ever believe because I didn't understand. And he said, look in your heart right over here. I gave you, since you were born, a little bit of faith that you could understand Jesus. And you turned it down. You have a bit of faith. And you have this. Whatever you're going through, God trusts you in it. Because if it was too much for you to bear, he wouldn't let it come to your life. Because he knows it would be fruitless in your life and it would crush you. You say, but I'm being crushed right now. That's all right. He trusts you. Jesus said, fall upon the rock and be broken, or the rock's going to fall on you and crush you to powder. So just fall on him. Oh, Lord, help me. And he'll be right there. So as you get these things in your life, you see these same characteristics in reading Matthew, Mark, Luke, and John. Jesus went through tribulation. He persevered. He had character, and he brought hope to everyone everywhere he went. Now, look at verse 5 very closely and take your pen. And before I comment on it, pick out some words in there as you read it that speak to your heart. I've underlined some. I like the way it starts out. Now hope. I don't want yesterday's hope. I don't want last year's hope. I want now hope. Now we're told in the 11th chapter of Romans, Hebrews, it says now faith. We want it right now. We want hope. Now faith. Now hope. Right now, wherever you are, you always have hope. You can go on a cruise around the bay. The Lord's there with you. You have hope. Wherever you are, God is in your heart. You always have hope because you've persevered through the tribulation. Your character is being perfected, and now you have hope. You have hope that everything is in God's control and that it'll work out the way he wants it if I just take my hands off of it. Now hope, I like that. And I like the next three words. Would you read those three words out after now hope together, please? Does not disappoint. I like all five of those first words, don't you? Hope doesn't disappoint us. I remember one time my father, who I didn't know, I think my brother and I were like 8 and 9, and he had told our mother that he was going to come and pick us up and take us to his house for Christmas Day lunch and give us some presents. And so we met his new wife and their two little guys that were younger than we were. And he gave us a camera. I think it was an Ansco, A-N-S-C-O. They were like a discount camera. I mean, nothing fancy, you know, $3 or something. So we were excited. We went home. And he said, on your birthdays, I will come and I will give you flash attachment for each of your cameras. He gave us hope. We're going to see our dad again. I don't ever remember seeing him before then. All those years went by. Oh, this is my dad. That was exciting. So on February 13th, Kent's birthday, we were all slickered up with our gel and everything and had our little shirts buttoned up. And we're on the front couch and we're looking at 7 in the morning, our hands down on the back of the couch, and we're looking out that window. He knows the address. He knows how to get here. Boy, we have hope. We're going to see him again. It wasn't the camera. And it wasn't the attachment. It was the hope that was given to us as little guys, that we could see our dad again. 7 o'clock went by, 8 o'clock went by, 10 o'clock went by. He never showed up. So my mom knew the pattern. He was an alcoholic. She said, I'm sorry that he just can't be trusted like this. And so I'm sorry Then I said, no, hold it. I bet he was going to do it at the same time. And on March 26th, on my birthday, he's going to come pick us both up and then give us both the flash attachments. 7 o'clock, March 26th, hair gel back, buttoned up shirts. And we were wearing pants. And we were looking out the window, you know, and he's going to come, he's going to come. 7 o'clock came, 8 o'clock, 10 o'clock, noon, no show. He had given us a false hope. And I know that every one of you sitting here right now have had hope in your life and were disappointed because the expectation of that hope was not met. Would you agree with me on that? We've all had that. And sometimes that scar or that pain, it just lingers for a long time. But here's the deal with the Lord. He doesn't say, here's your birthday present and dangle a carrot in front of you. You know, if you'll check my list to see if you're naughty or nice. There's no strings attached here. You're justified, ladies and gentlemen. If all the heavens opened up wide and God was sitting on his great white throne and we saw him as we walked out of this building, as all the people on the planet saw him, and people die of heart attacks and fear and awe of him, and you'd be standing there and you'd know who he is. He's promised you eternal life. I'm not a religious man. I'm interested in God the person, not the liturgy of a church. He's the one that saves us, not the building or the stained glass or the priest or whatever it is that people put their hope in. Put your hope in God through Jesus Christ. We'll always let each other down and we'll never meet each other's expectations. There is no perfect person on this planet. So slack up a little bit on some of the people that you're grinding into dust. The bitterness and the anger, the meanness. No, therefore being justified by faith. Okay, that's settled. I'm justified that God accepts me. By faith, he gave me a measure of faith. I believed and I asked Jesus into my life. Now I stand in this faith through grace. He gave it all to me. I did nothing. He's given it to me. Boy, I'm so free. But wow, I just got hit by a Mack truck. I'm just finishing a trial that went for 4.5 years. And it feels kind of good to breathe. But all that time, I wanted to run. I wanted to hide. Where do you hide from God, David said in the Psalms? If I go down to hell, you are there. If I go up into the heavens, you are there. Can't get some fig leaves and cover yourself up and think you're hiding from God. He knows what's going on. You can't hide God. You can't hide from him. You can't cover yourself up and disguise yourself or just take another drink and say, well, I'll forget about that. I'll cover that up and self-medicate yourself. No. Accept what he's done by faith, that he loves you. And because his son died for you, you are justified in the eyes of the Creator, and he is going to receive you in heaven. Not because we deserve it, but because he loves us. And he allows us to have the rough edges taken off. Guys, you'll remember woodshop, where they got a stick or a big piece of board and put it on a turret lathe, and then we stood there and we go up and down, and you were going to make yourself a lamp for your mom. And you're going to make that out of some really beautiful wood, like this Hawaiian koa from Horizon in Honolulu. And you're going, and all of a sudden the teacher comes and says, what are you making there? Oh, I'm making a beautiful lamp for my mom. Oh, okay, don't push so hard because you're going to have a very small piece of wood left. If you don't just tenderly do it, you're just pushing, you're excited, you're thinking, my mom, I'm going to give her this lamp. And all of a sudden, an hour later, the guy comes back and said, where'd the wood go? Well, I think my mom would like an ashtray. Yes, well, yeah. God comes along and he says, if you'll just trust me, you need to go through this. And though it hurt for a little while, character will be developed in you. And not only that, once you have character, you're going to have hope. And when you have hope, that hope is going to shine. And look what he says. Now, hope does not disappoint. Why? Because the love of God has been poured out into our hearts by the Holy Spirit who was given unto us. Wow, what do we walk away with? Well, number one, you have peace with God. I have peace with God. the end of hostilities, a cessation of hostility, whatever it was that made you angry about God or hate God or not trust God. Why did God do this to our family? We were all Christians. We went through a divorce. We don't know the whys of God, but sometimes our heads are so strong and our hearts are so hard that God just stands beside us, but he's not going to butt in on us. He's a gentleman. And he will always come into your life when invited. So he has the key to come in 7/24 in my life. And I do my best to walk with him, talk with him. God is my co-pilot. You ever seen that on the bumper sticker of a car? Wow, this guy must be a great pilot if God's the co-pilot. Put God in the driver's seat and persevere through what you're going through. And look at the character change. And watch the hope that comes. It will not disappoint you. God has a promise that he's going to meet you and take you into heaven. And God has poured into our hearts the love of God by the Holy Spirit who was given to us. So I've had a lovely weekend being with you, speaking Friday night at a banquet, flying up to Monterey and being part of a beautiful wedding in Carmel yesterday. And it was all about love. The banquet was about love. And the Bible is about God's love. You are loved by God. It's settled. He's not angry at you. He's not mad with you. You didn't disappoint him. You didn't surprise him. You didn't hide from him. Stand up and say, Lord, I'm yours. And shall we stand and close with prayer? We bow our hearts before you again, Father. We thank you that you have settled it. You love us. We don't deserve it. We're not justified to be loved by you. But you have justified us. And you are the author and the finisher of our faith. All we can say is thank you. And Lord, though we don't understand everything about life, we thank you for telling us that these trials and tribulations we go through have a purpose. So thank you that we know we're going to persevere. We're going to have some backbone. We're going to stand up for what's right. We're not going to run. We're justified by faith. We're in your presence by faith through Jesus. So now we know that our yea is a yea and our nay is a nay. And we bow our heads and pray and you'll provide. Help us learn from this simple lesson. You always provide. We have to persevere. We thank you for that. And we thank you that if that's what it was all about, that it's more than that. It's about you loving us and wanting us to be men and women of character. And that once that character is developed or just beginning to develop, you bring us hope. Hope that doesn't disappoint us. And you know that every one of us today have been disappointed and our hearts broken. We thank you that you add that caveat. You will not disappoint us. The cessation of hostility is gone. So, Father, bless these men and women. Fill them right now, as you said in that last verse. You've poured out your love by the Holy Spirit into our hearts. May every man standing here today know that he's going to make it. He does not need to compromise. He does not need to do something that he in his own heart knows is wrong. That you're going to provide. You're going to build character in his heart, in his mind, in his words of his vocabulary. For every woman standing here that's gone through, and the persevering is there, but the problem with the hope. For every person that has been disappointed, may they at this very moment say, God, I will trust you. And we pray, Lord, that hope will overflow into the people around us on a daily basis, that they would ask why we have such hope within ourselves. And your hope does not disappoint. We know you'll give us the words at the right time. We pray, Lord, as people are coming out of the destruction of the economy, they would not be haughty and go back into the old patterns, but as they've persevered, may they have learned and may they continue to learn wonderful things of your love. Thank you for justifying us today. In Jesus Christ's name, amen.
1: As we've learned, as believers, we now stand in a place of highest privilege. Not only has God declared us not guilty, He has declared us to be His friends. And as Paul states clearly, we enjoy both a place of royalty in God's family and of service as we prepare for the future. 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
1: We all have our personal testimony, our story of how we came to Christ and our life changed. But Pastor Greg Laurie says, take care to tell it right.
2: Don't make your past sound better than your present. I've heard some people say, you know, I used to party, I had money, I had everything, I was great. But then I came to Christ. Now it's all of a sudden kind of a downer. Like, wait, don't talk about what you gave up for Jesus. Talk about what Jesus gave up for you.

0: When people hear what Jesus has done for us, they'll see what Jesus can do for them. That's the essence of sharing the gospel. But what has Jesus done for us? If we've lost sight of how our life has changed, it may be time for some soul searching before we go out soul winning. Today on A New Beginning, Pastor Greg Laurie helps us reignite the passion in our hearts and ignite our afterburners in our efforts to share Christ with those who need to meet Him. Today's study is from the series called Refresh.
1: John chapter 4, verse 3, we read, Jesus left Judea and departed again to Galilee, but he needed to go through Samaria. And he came to a city of Samaria, which is called Sychar, near the plot of ground that Jacob gave to his son Joseph. Now Jacob's well was there. Therefore, Jesus was tired from his journey, and he stopped by a well. It was around the sixth hour. That would be 12 o'clock noon. And a woman of Samaria came to draw water. And Jesus said to her, give me a drink. For his disciples had gone away into the city to buy food. Then the woman of Samaria said to him, how is it that you, being a Jew, would ask for a drink from me, a Samaritan woman? For Jews have no dealings with Samaritans. And Jesus answered and said to her, if you knew the gift of God and who it is that says to you, give me a drink, you would have asked him and he would have given you living water. This is a perfect example of how to build a bridge to a person. Now, this was an immoral woman, as the story reveals. She had been married and divorced five times, and she was living with some guy at the moment. This is a woman who was ostracized from the rest of the community. She would not have been an educated woman. She didn't know what the Bible said. And so she was living this life that was in opposition to what the Bible teaches. But Jesus does not start with that. He appeals first to her spiritual thirst. He reaches out to her, bringing me to some points now that you might want to write down. The first point is simply this. If you want to evangelize Jesus style, that's what I'm going to call this, Jesus style, it begins with the burden. Again, verse 4, he needed to go through Samaria. As a matter of fact, he did not need to go through Samaria. It was actually way out of the way. He was leaving his country. He was going effectively to another country that was populated by people that were known to be the enemies of Israel. So Jesus leaves his comfort zone, if you will. Jesus leaves his people, goes to this other place, not just to a woman who was a Samaritan, but an immoral woman who was a Samaritan. So when you want to share your faith effectively, it starts with a God-given concern. You have to care about the soul of a person who is not yet a believer. Second point, if you want to evangelize Jesus style, you need to use tact. I already touched on this earlier. Paul used tact there on Mars Hill. We should do the same thing. Isaac Newton said, quote, tact is the art of making a point without making an enemy, end quote. And that's a very great way to say it. Now, the woman isn't fully getting what Jesus is saying. And now she starts to effectively argue with him, bringing me to my next point. To share the gospel Jesus style, we must adapt to the situation. John 14, 15, the woman said to him, sir, give me this water that I may not thirst, nor come here to draw. She's being sarcastic. Oh, yeah, you have water to drink? Oh, sir, give me this water that you're talking about. Jesus effectively calls her out. He says in John 4, 16, why don't you call your husband to come here? She says, well, I have no husband. Jesus says, that's true. You've had five husbands and you're living with some dude right now. She's like, whoa, how did he know that? She says, sir, I perceive that you are a prophet. See, there will come a moment when you're engaging someone, you appeal to their spiritual thirst, but they might ask you a question like, well, look, I'm living with my boyfriend or girlfriend or, you know, I'm doing drugs. Would I have to give that up to follow Jesus? You might say, well, I don't want to say, you know, yes. That might turn them away. No, you need to tell them the truth. Yes, you need to give that up to follow Jesus Christ. You see, sin is keeping you from God. Now, I don't start with those issues, but I'm not going to avoid them when I get to them. They need to know that sin separates them from God. But the solution is a relationship with Jesus. The problem is sin. The solution is Jesus. And so Jesus engages her and tells her what she needs to do. Now, after this woman at the well, here's Jesus. Tell her the truth. She says, sir, I think you might be the Messiah. He goes, loose paraphrase, girl, I am the Messiah. You're speaking with the Messiah. And then we read these words, John 4:28. The woman left her water pot, went away into the city, and said to the man, come see a man who told me all things I ever did. Could this be the Christ? That brings me to my final point. Telling your story or sharing your testimony is a powerful bridge for the gospel message. Again, telling your story, also known as your testimony. Now, this is a way of kind of preaching to a person without preaching at them. Let me illustrate. Here's how I might use my story. I might say, well, you know, I was 17 years old. I was using drugs. My life was empty. And I saw these Christians sitting on the front lawn of my high school campus singing about God. And I thought, these people are crazy. These people, you know, fell off the stupid tree and hit every branch on the way down. What's wrong with these people? Why do they believe this? So I'm kind of putting myself in the shoes of the person I'm talking to, because maybe that is actually how they feel at the moment. But then I'll go on to say, but then I tried a new thought on for size. What if this is true? And I quickly dismissed it. It couldn't be true. There's no way it could be true. But again, I thought, what if it's all true? And then a guy got up to speak and he said, Jesus said, you're for me or against me. And I looked at the Christians and I realized I wasn't one of them. And that was the day I prayed and asked Christ into my life. Now, see, I'm telling the story. I'm putting myself in the way I used to think, which may be the way the person I'm talking to is thinking at present. And I'm showing them the transition, how I got from A to B. And in a way, I'm preaching to them because I'm telling them what the preacher said, but I'm not pointing my finger at them, but I'm building the bridge. See, that's the point of a testimony. It builds the bridge.
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1: 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And I've been to Israel many times, and I've led a lot of tours, and I have to say that's absolutely true. 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
1: Just a few tips about sharing your personal story. Don't glorify or exaggerate the past. Don't glorify or exaggerate the past. You know, some people, their testimony gets more dramatic with the telling. I've heard some people talk and tell how they came to Christ, and I hear them a few years later, and wow, a lot more stuff is in that story. Did you just remember that, or are you embellishing it a little bit? You know, don't make your past sound better than your present. I've heard some people say, you know, I used to party, I had money, I had everything, I had women, I was great, but then I came to Christ. Now it's all of a sudden kind of a downer. Like, wait, your old life was miserable. Why are you making your old life sound better than your new life? Someone might be listening to you and thinking, I want your old life, not your new life. I love the way that Paul had perspective on his past. Paul was a very accomplished individual, very intelligent, but he dismissed all of it. He said in Philippians 3, all the things I once thought were so important are gone from my life. Compared to the high privilege of knowing Christ as my Lord, everything I used to think was significant is now insignificant. And then one translation puts it, it's dog dung. And the word that Paul used is that root word, excrement. That stuff, it's like poop. Compared to what I have now, he says, I've dumped it in the trash so I could embrace Christ and be embraced by him. Isn't that beautiful? So don't talk about what you gave up for Jesus. Talk about what Jesus gave up for you. I really don't care what you gave up. It's nothing compared to what God has done for you. Talk about how Jesus died on the cross for your sin, how he made the greatest sacrifice of all. It's not about you, it's about him. And you tell your story only to make a beeline to his story, the greatest story ever told. But this is where it breaks down for a lot of people. How do you get the person from A to B? How do you get them to come to Jesus? You've shared your testimony. You've shared the gospel. How do you pop the question, if you will? It's a little bit like a marriage proposal. I've heard of some pretty amazing and creative marriage proposals. A friend that proposed to his wife underwater. He had one of those little tablets, you know, you can write underwater, and he wrote, will you marry me? I've heard of people putting it, you know, skywriting, will you marry me? My wife tells me I never properly proposed. She says we were out having dinner, and I looked at her, and we'd been going out for around, I don't know, 2 years at that point. And I said to her, according to Kathy, well, I guess we're going to get married, huh? And she says, that was my proposal. No getting down on one knee. No, will you marry me? Here's the ring. No, just, well, I guess we're getting married, huh? Well, that's kind of weak, but at least I said something. So you might ask, how do I actually pop that question? It's as simple as this. After you've shared all those things with the person, you ask them this question. Would you like to ask Jesus Christ to come into your life right now? You need to be led by the Spirit. But the Lord might direct you to ask this question at an unexpected time. Let me tell you a story about a man named Roy. My wife Kathy and I would go take walks in the morning, and we came upon this older gentleman that was obviously struggling because he would walk and have to stop. And so we started talking with him. He said, I think I've seen you on TV. I said, yeah, I've been on TV a few times. And are you a preacher? Yes, I'm a preacher. What's your name? My name is Roy. Well, my name is Greg. Nice to meet you, Roy. How you doing? Well, he says, I have a heart condition. And my heart actually will hurt. But I'm exercising and I'm doing everything that I can to, you know, stay strong. And so I started to share the gospel with Roy. Roy's immediately defensive. Oh, my whole family's Christian, he says. And they're always telling me to believe in Jesus. But I have a lot of questions about the Christian faith. I said, well, Roy, what are some of them? So he asked me a couple of the questions and I answer them. And then we say, nice to see you. And that day's over. So the next day, we see Roy again. He goes, I have another question for you, preacher. Sure, Roy, fire. And hits me with the question. I gave him an answer. I see him the next day. I have another question for you. This went on for kind of a long time. A few weeks, actually, with the questions from the skeptical Roy. I wasn't hopeful he was going to believe necessarily. But one day, I'm sitting with my wife in our house, and we're actually having a devotion together. We're reading the Bible and we're praying, and I look out my window and literally right in my eye shot, I see Roy just standing there. And I said, Kathy, I think this is Roy's day to come to Christ. So I walked out of my house. I walked up, hey, Roy, how you doing? He says, I'm okay. I'm just stopping. My heart's hurting a little bit. I said, Roy, I'm going to ask you a question. We've had a lot of talks about the questions you have. Yes. Here's my question for you, Roy. Would you like to accept Jesus Christ right now? He said, yes, I would. It was a moment. So I said, let's pray. And I prayed with Roy. It was a beautiful thing. So I gave him a Bible And then I would see him after that, and I knew his family, they were all Christian, and they were all very excited, I heard, that Roy had come to Christ. So I'd see him the next day, and he goes, "I was just remembering some of the songs I used to sing in church when I was a little boy." And then I saw him the next day, and he says, "My heart's hurting right now, but I'm just thinking of how much pain Jesus went through as he died on the cross." Roy was like growing in his faith. It was amazing. And then for a few days, we didn't see Roy out there walking. And one day we get a knock on our door. There's a young man standing there, and he says, "I'm Roy's grandson." I said, "Yes." He says, "I'm sorry to tell you that my grandfather went to be with the Lord, but I want to thank you for sharing the gospel with him." And he loved the Lord, and we had such great times together after he had committed his life to Christ. And I was so thankful, I popped the question. Maybe I can close by popping the question to you. And I'm talking to somebody right now that needs Jesus. And the problem is no one has ever told you how to actually become a Christian. Let me tell you in the simplest way I can. Let me go back and remind you of something I already said. You're a sinner. Don't take it personally. I'm a sinner. We're all sinners. We've broken God's commandments. We've fallen short of his glory. God loved you so much, he sent his son to die on the cross for your sins. And then Jesus rose again from the dead. And Jesus is literally standing at the door of your life, and he is knocking, and he is saying, if you will hear his voice and open the door, he will come in. So here's my question. Would you like Jesus Christ to come into your life right now? It's as simple as a prayer. I'll lead you in the same prayer I led Roy in some years ago. Simple prayer where you will just say, "Lord, I want your forgiveness. I want to have my spiritual thirst satisfied. I want to know that when I die, I will go to heaven." If you want Jesus to come into your life, if you want that void in your life filled, if you want your guilt taken away, if you want to go to heaven when you die, if you want to find the meaning and purpose of life, pray this prayer with me right now. I'm going to pray it, and you can pray it out loud, or you can pray it quietly in your heart. But would you pray with me? Just pray these words. "Lord Jesus, I know that I am a sinner, but I know that you are the Savior who died on the cross for me and rose again from the dead. Jesus, I choose to follow you from this moment forward. Be my Savior and Lord. Be my God and my friend. In Jesus' name I pray. Amen."

0: 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It's called A Great Awakening, the story of George Whitefield.
1: You have promoted the greatest awakening these colonies have ever seen. Arise, O sleeper! Awaken!
0: Pastor Greg, there's a scene in the movie where a rather tired, stuffy old preacher reads a scripture with absolutely no conviction, then half-heartedly introduces George Whitefield as the guest speaker. And Whitefield steps up with his thunderous voice and his explosive passion, and the people are just riveted. But at the end, the old preacher is so incensed, he tells Whitefield never to come back again.
2: Mm-hmm.
0: And if I'm remembering right, you had a similar experience when you were a young preacher. Isn't that right?
2: That's really true. And if you've seen the Jesus Revolution film, you'll remember that it was depicted there. But basically, I was invited to go speak at a church where another pastor had been speaking previously, but he wasn't coming that week. And they were supposed to tell them they were sending the very young man, Greg Laurie, up to speak. I think I was 18 years old, and
0: wow,
2: they didn't know I was coming. So I walked up to the man that was clearly in charge and made sure everyone knew that. And they said, "Hello, my name is Greg Laurie. I'm from Calvary Chapel, and I've been asked to speak here tonight." He said, "Well, no one told me that you were speaking." "Oh, no, I've been asked to speak." And he goes, "Well, I'm not sure I believe that. Why don't you just go sit there in that pew and we'll wait to see if the other speaker shows up," which was kind of insulting, frankly. And I sat there and I waited because I knew he wasn't coming. I knew he was the guy. And then finally he said, "Okay, you can speak just this one time." Hardly a vote of confidence, but the Lord blessed that night. And that became the beginning of our ministry. And there's a very similar scene in this film that we're offering our listeners called A Great Awakening, where young George Whitefield gets up to speak and the elderly preacher got up and gave him the worst introduction imaginable. And then Whitefield got up there and he began to speak and quickly realized he wasn't going to read from these notes he had written out. He was going to speak more spontaneously. And he pounds the pulpit and dust comes out of the old Bible that was probably never opened. And he begins to preach. And it's one of the greatest scenes in the whole film. In fact, here's the scene. Listen to this.
3: The congregation has grown quite large, presumably in anticipation of our guest speaker, who has excited many of late and created not a little following for himself.
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1: Do not be deceived! 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Our Lord speaks the same words to you as surely as he spoke them to Nicodemus of old. You must be born again.
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1: And the reason there are so many situations and problems in marriage is because you have two wills that are fighting against each other. Who's going to submit to the Lord? Who's going to humble themselves? Or are you going to try to continue to be the one that wins all the battles in the marriage? Pretty heavy stuff. I mean, Paul's really open with this whole thing. He doesn't play around.

0: 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We are so glad to have you with us today as we return to 1 Corinthians for a look at the healthy boundaries God has established for physical intimacy. As we explore Paul's letter, Raul will challenge you to resist temptation and honor the unique bond reserved for a husband and wife. You'll learn today that whether you're married or single, you can look to the Lord for help in exercising self-control. Our study today is titled Problems Relating to Marriage and Singleness. In 1 Corinthians chapter 7, here's Raul Reese.
1: So in chapter 6, he's been not only dealing with sexuality outside of marriage, and also now he's going to be speaking to those that are married and the duty of sexuality within marriage, so that a husband and wife know how to deal with their sexual problems and how not to commit adultery. So I think that we really need to be sensitive in these last days to the things that God is speaking, because we are living in a very carnal world. Very carnal world. And you look at the church today and the problems that the church is facing for the future. And so Paul is writing to a problem that is there existing in the city of Corinth. And the problem is fornication, and the problem is homosexuality, and the problem is what? Adultery. And then at the same time, Paul begins here responding. The letter begins by responding to someone that wrote to him. We don't have that letter, but he's responding here. He says this beginning in chapter 7, verses 1 through 9. He says, "Not concerning the things of which you wrote to me." See, somebody's writing him. He says, "It is good for a man not to touch a woman." Now here it is. Single people, listen carefully. It is not good, he doesn't mean touch her sexually. Paul is saying here, and he's really exhorting. Celibacy is advised by Paul. If you really want to be a Christian, you really want the blessing of God in your relationship, then don't have sex. You have problems with sex? Get married. Or break it up. Because even when you get married, you're going to have sexual problems. Because if you don't get along with your wife, and a husband has to get along with the wife, what's going to happen? Satan's going to tempt you in the office or wherever you are, and she's going to get tempted too. And so Paul is giving us advice. He's answering that person that wrote him the letter. He says, if you want to know my opinion, you want to know what God says in his word, he says, it is good for a man not to sexually have relationships of intercourse with a woman. And he's talking to who? The unmarried. Those that are not married. Man, I want to give you some advice to those of you that are single. Wait on the Lord. And as you go through the scriptures, it's incredible. Listen what it says as we go back into the Old Testament, which is incredible. Let me read from Genesis chapter 2:18. And the Lord God said, it is not good that a man should be alone. So God's purpose is that man should have a companion. Now let me stop you for one second. It is important that you understand that there are people that have

0: have the gift of singleness and they never get married. I had two aunts like that. And there's other people that are just like that. They don't have any problems sexually. God gives them the gift of singleness and they never, ever get married. Ever. So God sees, and Paul's going to talk to us a little more about that. And God sees that Adam, he says, and the Lord God said, it is not good for the man to be alone. I will make him, notice, a helper comparable to him. God said that. I'm going to make a woman comparable to this man. And then he said this. And out of the ground, the Lord God formed every beast of the field, every bird of the air, and brought them to Adam to see what he would call them. So he gave authority to Adam to go ahead and give names. So he was intelligent to every animal. He says, and whatever Adam called each living creature, that was a name. And so Adam gave names to all the cattle, all the birds of the air, to every beast of the field. But for Adam, there was not found a helper comparable to him. Notice that's the second time. God saw the emptiness and the loneliness of man. Listen, God knows your needs. You don't have to look for a woman or for a man. All you have to do is be married to Jesus Christ first. And then he'll take care of your problem. Because here he continues to say this. Check this out, verse 20. And Adam gave names to all the cattle, verse 21. And the Lord God caused a deep sleep to fall upon Adam. And he slept, and he took one of his ribs, or the curved side, and closed up the flesh in its place. And then the rib, which the Lord God had taken from man, he made it into a woman, and he brought her to the man. Who brought his wife? The Lord. He didn't go out looking for a wife. Mark that. The reason people get in trouble in their marriages is because we're so picky and we're not listening to God and we're looking physically and not spiritually. You don't want a wife or a husband that's going to be going out on you and commit adultery. So I'm really exhorting you tonight concerning Paul's letter here. Paul is very serious about this. He said it's good for a man not to touch a woman. Then he goes on verse 2. Nevertheless, because of sexual immorality, here's the problem. See, sexual immorality in the church. What do? Let each man have his own wife and let each woman have her own husband. If you can contain, get married or break it up. Don't play around. You're only extorting judgment upon yourself. And then Paul, again, in speaking of marriage, again in Genesis chapter 2, verse 23, when he made the woman, he brought the woman to the man, and Adam said, this is now bones of my bones, flesh of my flesh. She shall be called woman, because she was taken out of men. Therefore, a man shall leave his father and mother and shall be glued unto his wife, and the two shall become one flesh. And they were both naked, the man and his wife, and they were not ashamed. You notice in verse 24, he says, therefore, a man shall leave his father and mother and shall be joined. The word joined in the Hebrew is you take two by fours and you glue them and leave them overnight. Come out the next day and try to separate those two by fours just with your hands. You can't do it. Then you have to use a hammer and a chisel. And what happens? It splinters the wood. That's what divorce does. Very important what Paul says here. Again, look what he says. Paul here is recognizing, however, that the single state carries with it. Nevertheless, because of sexual immorality, let each man have his own wife, and let each woman have her own husband. Verse 3. Let the husband render to his wife the affection due to her, and likewise also the wife to her husband. Now, it doesn't mean that the husband and wife are not going to have problems. Everybody has problems. Everybody. But in this world, we're imperfect, and this is an imperfect world. And the reason there are so many situations and problems in marriage is because you have two wills that are fighting against each other. Who's going to submit to the Lord? Who's going to humble themselves? Or are you going to try to continue to be the one that wins all the battles? in the marriage. Pretty heavy stuff. I mean, Paul's really open with this whole thing. He doesn't play around. And then he goes on to say this. Listen, verse 4, the wife does not have authority over her own body. Look what he's saying. You became one. You became one with each other. Then he goes on. But the husband does, and likewise, the husband doesn't have authority over his own body, but the wife does. You see, the wife does, husband and wives. The marriage union, there is a dependence on the wife upon her husband and the husband upon the wife. What happens is husbands and wives become bitter to one another and there is no solution to the marriage. Because nobody wants to forgive, nobody wants to heal, nobody wants to humble themselves. And who suffers? Yes, the marriage, but the children. Because of stubborn parents. Because they want their way. So Paul is giving great, great advice here. Listen to this again. After Genesis, we go to the book of Proverbs. And in the book of Proverbs, this is what he says. Chapter 5, verse 15. Drink water from your own cistern, running water from your own well. Should your fountains be dispersed abroad, streams of water in the streets? He's talking to guys. And notice what he says here. And should your fountains be dispersed abroad? See, you can get another woman pregnant. You can go out there and just really ruin people's lives. And then he says this, let them be only your own and not for strangers with you. Let your fountain be blessed and rejoice with the wife of your youth as a loving deer and a graceful doe. Let her breast satisfy you at all times and always be in rapture with her love. For why should you, my son, be in rapture with a whore, with an immoral woman? Think about what he says. That's the Bible. That's the word of God. And it's really important because Solomon is the writer, and Solomon had 700 wives and 300 concubines. 1,000 women in his life. And he's given advice to his kids before it ever happened to him. And he failed. And think of how many people fail today to keep themselves pure unto God and to their wives and to their husbands. There might be somebody here today that right now there's an adultery. Right now in here in this room. And it's really important to really check out your life. As you heard the word of God today, guess what's going to happen? Too much is given, much more will require. The judgment of God will be heavy on you if you don't repent. You have to repent of your sin. Otherwise, you'll never inherit the kingdom of God.
1: 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Let's continue with the conclusion of our study, Problems Relating to Marriage and Singleness.
0: And then how about Paul writing to the Ephesian church? Listen to what he says, chapter 5, 21. Submit to one another in the fear of God, husband and wives. Wives, be submissive to your own husbands as unto the Lord, for the husband is the head of the wife, also as Christ is the head of the church, and he's the Savior of the body. Therefore, just as the church is subject to Christ, so let the wives be to their own husbands in everything. Let me clarify something here, okay, for the men. A wife cannot submit to her husband if the husband doesn't love his wife. You know how many men come into my office and how many I talk to where the man is not submissive to the lordship of Jesus Christ and the wife has to take over the head as the head of the home because he's not. He's a little wimp. Seriously. They lose respect for that man. And then when that person repents and comes to Jesus Christ, then he has to be a different man, a different person. One that fears God and loves his wife and loves his children. Very important, you guys. And look what he says also. He goes on in verse 25, now speaking to men. Husbands, once love your wives as Christ loved the church and gave himself for her. Two times he's already used love. Verse 26. that he might sanctify and cleanse her by the washing of the water through the word. Now, you know what that means there, you guys? Write it down. You're supposed to be the spiritual leader of your home by reading the Bible with your wife and praying with her. And then check this out. He says something else. He says, verse 26, that he might sanctify and cleanse her by the washing of the water to the word, that he might present her to himself a glorious church, not having spot or wrinkle or any such thing. He goes on to say this, that she should be holy and without blemish. So husbands, here's the third time, so husbands ought to love their own wives as their own bodies. Guys, I see the guys at the gym in love with themselves in the mirrors. Seriously. Think about how much time these guys, egotistic guys in the gym, they're all buff and everything, and they love themselves, and they kiss themselves all over the place. Shame on them. And then they go home and they mistreat their wives and they yell out and they do whatever they have to do. And they're so in love with themselves, they don't see anything else but themselves. And here God says what? That he is to be loving to his wife. And then he says this. Verse 29. For no one ever yet hated his own flesh, but he nourishes it and he cherishes it. You take care of yourself physically in every way. Notice that. Just as the Lord does the church. For we are members of his body, of his flesh, and notice, and his bones. For this reason, a man shall leave his father and mother, and shall be glued unto his wife, and the two shall become one flesh. This is a great mystery, but I speak concerning Christ and the church. You see, Christ is our husband, and we are the bride of Christ. That's the example. I am the bride of Christ. You're the bride of Christ. He's our husband. And if he loves us and he nourishes us and he takes care of us, how much more that one day you and I, we're going to have to give an account to God of our marriage and our children and everything else that we have done. Fully, completely. 1 Peter chapter 3, 1. Wives, likewise, be submissive to your own husbands, that even if some do not obey the word, non-believer, they, without a word, without preaching to them, may be won by the conduct of their wives. So here he says to the woman, if you have a non-believing husband, don't preach to him. Don't put tracts in his sandwiches. Okay? Messages, all right? But what you do is, you're a hardworking woman, you love your children, you're doing what's right before God, he's going to see that. I saw that in my wife. My wife was a full-on Christian. By conviction, I would have become more angry, and that's why I would hit her. And verbally, physically abuse her. She made me angry. But it wasn't her, it was the Holy Spirit that was trying to get my life, and Satan was behind me. You see? Look what he says. When they observe your chaste conduct accompanied with fear, when your husband sees that you fear God and that you're godly, do not let your adornment by putting makeup on and jewels and night dresses. He says, that's not going to bring your husband to the Lord. Check this out. Do not let your adornment be merely outward arranging of the hair with wearing of gold, putting on fine dresses. Rather, let it be the hidden person of the heart with the incorruptible beauty of a gentle and quiet spirit. Don't argue. Don't be fighting with your husband. And then he says this, which is very precious in the sight of God. You don't have to be weak by being quiet. You're a strong woman. For in this manner, in former times, the holy women who trusted in God also adorned themselves, being submissive to their own husbands, as Sarah obeyed Abraham, calling him Lord, whose daughters you are, if you do good and are not afraid of any terror. Wow. He gives the woman six verses. He gives the husband only one. Listen, husband, carefully. Real powerful. Husbands, likewise, dwell with your wives with understanding, which means what? You get to know them. Get to know your wife, how she thinks, how she operates, so that you can be one with her. So now you can see Paul the apostle here, why he's saying all these things here in the book of 1 Corinthians. Check this out. Go back to Corinthians, verse 4 again. The wife does not have authority over her own body, but the husband does. And likewise, the husband does not have authority over his own body, but the wife does. And then he says, do not deprive one another except by consent for a time. So if you're having marriage problems, you talk to your wife, you talk to her, okay, listen, why don't we do this? Why don't we separate for a couple of weeks, not leaving the home, but I'll sleep in one room, you sleep in another room, and let's give ourselves to prayer and fasting to see what God will do. You see? Now, the problem comes this way. If there's a month in between in that separation, and all of a sudden the husband begins to be tempted, or the wife begins to get tempted, what do? Do you continue your fast? Paul says, no, get back together sexually, intimately, so there's no adultery. But then how many times wives say no way to their husbands and they cause them to commit adultery? It works both ways, you guys. Both ways. Check this out, what he says. Do not deprive one another except with consent for a time. For a time, see? And then what? You both have to agree on it. That you may give yourselves to fasting, denying of yourself, to prayer, and then come together again. Check this out. So that Satan does not tempt you because of your lack of self-control. I mean, how clear do we want it? The problem is self-control. If you don't have self-control and all of a sudden you're being tempted, immediately you got to go reconcile, get together as husband and wife. If not, somebody is going to stumble. Somebody's going to stumble. It's very heavy what Paul is saying here. Very heavy. If you don't have submission to God, number one, then you'll never have submission to each other. Bottom line. And God wants you to be submissive to one another in the fear of the Lord. Check this out, verse 6. But I say this, notice, as concession or literally by permission, not as a commandment. For I wish, Paul says, that all men were even as I myself are. What? Single. I don't have to have a wife. I'm doing fine. But each one has his own gift from God. God is the one that gives you the gift of singleness, or he gives you the gift to get married. You don't make it yourself. God gives it to you. But each one has his own gift from God, one in this manner and another in that manner. So one in singleness and one in marriage. Verse 8, but I say to the unmarried, not the single, to the unmarried and to the widows, those that husbands have died or wives, it is good for them if they remain even as I am. What do you mean? Single. Single. At the end of the chapter, he'll tell you that if you can remain single as a widow, then you can get married, but only in the Lord. Only in the Lord, not a non-believer. Only in the Lord. Check this out, verse 9. But if they cannot exercise self-control, again, he's going to tell you, let them marry, for it is better to marry than to burn with your passions. Notice what he says here. He's giving us counsel. You don't need the Greek or the Hebrew to interpret this. Okay, it's in plain English. He's telling you exactly what to do if you have those kind of problems in your life. So Paul says, if they cannot exercise self-control, you're having problems with lust. Okay, you're single. Your husband died, your wife died. And you can't contain yourself. Let them get married. For it is better to marry than to burn with lust. Better than learning with lust. And if you go to the end of the chapter, he says that you only can marry in the Lord, not apart from the Lord, or you're going to have major problems. 2 Corinthians 6:14. Be you not unequally yoked together with a non-believer. What fellowship has light with darkness?
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2: When Paul swings through town again, Lystra and Derbe, he's from Lystra, Timothy is, he picks up Timothy to go with him on his missionary journey. So he is with Paul in Rome. Paul calls them both servants, douloi, bond slaves of Jesus Christ. That's how Paul viewed himself. To all the saints in Christ Jesus who are in Philippi with the bishops and deacons. Now remember, I told you that the first convert in Philippi was a woman. The second was the Philippian jailer. But since then, the church has grown to the extent that there are many people, all the saints, as well as leadership in place, bishops and deacons. So the church has experienced great growth. Again, they're wondering what happened to Paul, so Paul writes them a letter to fill them in on what he has been up to from this prison. But notice the word saints, and I always like to bring this up because I grew up in a system where the only person called a saint was somebody who had been collectively esteemed by the Roman Catholic Church and under the title canonized a saint. You had to prove that you lived an exceptionally holy life. Certain amount of miracles had to be because of your life or because of your ministry, and it had to be attested to by several witnesses. And if you can fulfill those criterion, eventually you may be canonized a saint. Well, you and I will probably never be recognized, elevated, nor canonized as such by that arm of Christendom. But don't worry, God has called you a saint. A saint, according to the Bible, is not a dead guy or a dead gal who is exceptional. A saint is every single believer. You're a saint. Sometimes you don't feel like you're a saint. I get that. Many times you don't act like you're a saint. I get that. But you are a saint because saint just means called out ones, set apart ones. And when God called you and saved you, he dubbed you mine, his. He owns you. And because you're his property, the designation for that is a saint. Saints are living people. They can be dead as well, but not because they're canonized, just because they're not living anymore. But you and I, we are saints. So to all the saints, all the believers, notice something else. I know I'm going slow, but this is rich stuff. Notice that the believer always has two addresses. To all the saints in Christ, that's the first address, that's your spiritual address. In Christ Jesus, who are in Philippi. That's your earthly address. You and I, we have dual citizenship. We are citizens of this earth. We are citizens of another realm, another kingdom. We have a physical address in Albuquerque. We have a spiritual address in Christ Jesus. And we have an eventual address, heaven. We'll read in Philippians 3, it says, for our citizenship is in heaven. Jesus said, "Let not your hearts be troubled. You believe in God, believe also in me. In my Father's house there are many mansions," or abiding places, places to hang out. "If it were not so, I would have told you, I am going to prepare a place for you." There's a place in heaven, in the New Jerusalem, with your name on it. That's your eventual address. Until then, you have a earthly address, you have a spiritual address, and your eventual address is going to be there. So dual citizenship with the bishops and deacons. This is why I feel sorry for the unbeliever. Because the unbeliever has nothing to live for beyond this address. They're in the, you know, Joe Blow unbeliever in Albuquerque. And then you die, and it gets worse. No hope. That's why I tell unbelievers who are just recalcitrant against the God, "I'm never going to believe. I'm not going to be what you're into, and I have my own life," and da-da-da. I said, then suck this world like an orange. Well, what do you mean? I mean, get everything you can out of it. Have the best possible time you can, because it's the last good time you'll have. Because you have one address, and your next address is not in heaven, because you're not in Christ. You need to get in Christ to get in heaven. So we've covered one verse. After that little introduction, he continues, as typical of Paul in most of his letters, "Grace to you and peace," the Siamese twins of the New Testament. Grace always precedes peace, because you can't know the peace of God till you understand and experience the grace of God. So grace always comes first. "Grace to you and peace from God our Father and the Lord Jesus Christ." I thank my God upon every remembrance of you, always in every prayer of mine, making request for you all with joy. Now, given what I just told you about Paul's experience in Philippi, does it strike you a little bit odd that he would say, "When I think of you and I think of my experience in Philippi, I thank my God upon every remembrance of you"? Okay, he goes to town, doesn't see the guy he's looking for, gets arrested, gets beat up, gets thrown in jail. He had a pretty bad experience there. Yeah, okay, a couple of converts happen, awesome, but really a bad situation. You might expect a guy who had been beat up in a town like this to say, "Every time I think of you, I get sick to my stomach. Every time I think of being in Philippi, ooh." But Paul has learned to view his past through a different lens. And you'll see that in these next few verses. You know, there's an old joke that every time Paul visited a new city, he would always ask, "Could you show me where the jail is, please? I'd like to know where I'm going to be spending the night." Because he often did spend his time in these prisons. He was arrested. He stirred up trouble because of the message he brought. But as I look back, seeing through the lens of love, things through the lens of the effect of the gospel, I thank my God upon every remembrance of you, always in every prayer of mine, making request for you all with joy. There's that word. Why? Here it is. For your fellowship or partnership in the gospel from the first day until now. Paul was joyful because of what the gospel produced. The gospel produced salvation in the hearts of people. And because it produced salvation, each time somebody was saved, the family grew, the family grew, the family grew, the gospel grew. The gospel was furthered by his experience. So for your fellowship, partnership in the gospel from the first day until now, the first day I came to Philippi up until now. So Paul's joy was directly proportional to the growth, listen, of the family business. The family of God, has a business. We have a family business. Our business is the gospel. Our product is the gospel. And so if the gospel is furthered, joy. His joy is directly proportional to the growth of the gospel or the growth of the family business. God is in the rescue business. That's what salvation is. He's rescuing people from their past, from their sin, and from their future in hell. God rescues people. God gives them security. I, years ago, had a friend who worked for the Billy Graham Association. He was a crusade director. And he would travel all around the country getting ready for Dr. Graham coming into town and having crusades. It would be a year or so long kind of planning. So he was on airplanes a lot because he was on airplanes a lot. You know, he always got upgraded, and one day he was upgraded to first class. And he looked over to the seat next to him, and he noticed that somebody was sitting next to him that looked very familiar to him. And as he studied him, he thought, that's Tom Cruise, the actor. So they engaged in a conversation, you know, not much. Famous people don't always like to engage much in conversations like that. I understand why. I mean, been around a few of them. They just kind of want to be left alone. But this guy, you know, was nice about it. And so Tom said, well, so what business are you in? The man said, I'm in the security business. And then Tom perked up because, you know, famous people always have to have good security teams around. They said, oh, really? Well, tell me about your firm and your business. So he started explaining to him, and finally you could see it in his face as Tom Cruise, it dawned on him, he's talking about eternal security. He's talking about Jesus here. He's given me the gospel. But that's what fired Paul up. Is opportunities to expand the family business, the gospel of Jesus Christ to people.
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2: So, I have joy when I think of you. I make every request with joy for your partnership in the gospel from the first day until now. Being confident, one of the great verses of this book, being confident of this very thing, that he who has begun a good work in you will complete it until the day of Jesus Christ. Aren't you glad God finishes what he starts? And I say that because I know that some of you feel like an unfinished project. And it's because you are. And I am. And all of our lives are unfinished and will be unfinished until we get to glory. That's when we're finished. That's when the punctuation gets put on our lives. I have in my life, at my house, several unfinished projects. I am so glad that my God is not like Skip Heitzig. God has no unfinished projects. What he starts, he finishes. He's the author and the finisher of our faith. And so he begins, and he will not, here's the truth of this verse, he will not stop working on you until Jesus comes back, the day of Christ. He's committed to changing and working. And so if you're wondering, well, that's a good explanation of why I kind of feel I'm tormented a little bit. Maybe so. Maybe God is like, I'm not letting you alone. I'm going to work on you. I'm going to shave off those rough edges. I'm in your life now. I'm after you. I want your holiness. I want your maturity. So being confident of this very thing, he begun a good work, and you will complete it until the day of Jesus Christ. I've always said that when God saves you, he hangs a sign over your life that says, under construction. And the sign is not coming off till you're in heaven. Then the sign comes off, you're in perfection, but until then you're under construction. Just as it is right for me to think this of you all, I get the idea that Paul was Southern because he uses you all quite a bit. Just as it is right for me to think of y'all, because I have you both in my heart, inasmuch as both in my chains and in the defense and confirmation of the gospel, you are all partakers with me of grace. For God is my witness how greatly I long for you all with the affection of Jesus Christ. It's such a tender statement that he makes toward them. That's why I say this letter has a different tone. It's very tender. It shows the special relationship between the Philippians and Paul, the special place that they had in his heart. And though years had passed and he writes this letter from prison, he's fondly remembering them and thinking of them with love and with joy and with tenderness. And this I pray, that your love may abound still more and more. First of all, it'd be pretty awesome to have Paul the Apostle pray for you. Wouldn't it be awesome for Paul to show you his prayer list and have your name on it? What an honor. But Paul does this in most all of his letters. He has a little section at the front where he says, here's my prayer request for you. And it's worth studying the prayers of the Bible. It's worth studying the prayers of Paul, because Bible prayers and the prayers of the Apostle Paul were right to the heart. They weren't extraneous. They weren't superfluous. They were heartfelt, and they were to the heart for the most important stuff. So he prays for them. First, he prays for their love, that their love might abound. Now, he acknowledges they already have love. That's the fruit of the Spirit. These are saved people. But he prays that their love would abound, that is, overflow, still more and more. Now, do you remember what we read when we were in Romans chapter 5? I don't expect you to remember every verse we've covered, but I'll bring it to your mind. You go, oh, I know that verse. It says, for the love of God has been shed abroad in our hearts. Remember that verse? The love of God has been shed abroad, or poured out in our hearts. And the idea is copiously poured out. So the love of God has been poured out in our hearts, and so he's praying that that love might abound more and more. Now follow my thinking. If the love of God is poured out into our hearts by God, into your heart, it means you have a capacity to love. You have a new capacity to love. You can never have the excuse, well, I just don't love him anymore. I just don't love her anymore. You have an unlimited capacity to love. The love of God is poured out in our hearts. So if the love of God is poured into you, then you should also expect that the love of God should be able to be poured out of you. If it can be poured into you and God is unlimited in his love toward you, then you have a capacity to show unending love. Whether you think you can or not, whether you feel like it or not, you can. Paul acknowledges that and says, I know you have love, but I hope it overflows, it abounds more and more. But notice this, in knowledge and in all discernment. Now, before I get to that, let me just share something with you that was a personal experience. I've told some of you about this, but it's been so long, I need to remind those of you who didn't know this. But years ago, when Saddam Hussein was in power in Iraq. Anybody alive at that time? Okay, so when Saddam Hussein was in Iraq, I traveled there when he was the dictator. And I brought with me like 20,000 Operation Christmas Child shoeboxes that you had collected, that we had collected, that got processed through Operation Christmas Child. And I took them from Jordan across the desert into Iraq. We stopped at the borders. We brought these trucks with us, all these presents. Took a long time. It was hard to get there. To give to the children during that very difficult time when we were at war with them. I met with the Minister of Religious Affairs and a few military generals who we had a meeting together, and I was with a team. It wasn't just me. But they made a statement on public Iraqi television that is worth telling you about. They said, up until now, because of your position in the West against us in Iraq, we've always believed that the West, the Christian West, hated us. But by this gesture of giving gifts to our children out of the blue, undeserved, a gift just poured into our country, he said, we now understand that you Christians love us. Now, it was a decision to go there. It wasn't like, you know, I just have this feeling in my heart toward Iraq. It's like, God commanded us, let's do this. Let's just show God's love and see what happens. And wow, it made a great impact, as that ministry continues to do. So I pray, my first prayer is that your love would abound more and more, but in knowledge and discernment. Now, here's how I want you to think about this. Think of love as a river flowing, right? All this water is flowing. If water flows without embankments and goes everywhere, it's called a flood. So think of the left, this is your left, right? The left bank of the river as knowledge. That's the left bank, knowledge. The right bank, discernment. So Paul says, I want your love to flow and abound and gush out more and more within the confines of knowledge and discernment. You see, love is more than just emotion gushing out. Love, God's love, is responsible love. Now, any parent knows this. When I was being raised, my parents would sometimes give me gifts, and sometimes they would give me spanks. When they gave me gifts, I knew they loved me. When they spanked me, I thought they didn't love me, but did they? They did love me. They loved me so much, they didn't want me to grow up like an idiot and irresponsibly. So they disciplined me. So love is sometimes expressed in different ways, but it's still love. And so love to be responsible needs the bank of biblical knowledge and discernment, making a difference, distinguishing. So think of love being responsible. Jesus sometimes said, blessed are you, to people. At other times, he would say, woe unto you, scribes and Pharisees, hypocrites. But in both occasions, Jesus was incarnate love speaking, filled with love, different expression of love. Love can't just be willy-nilly flooding out emotionally. It has to be confined by knowledge and discernment. That brings balance.
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0: You're listening to Straight from the Heart, the Bible teaching radio ministry of Calvary Chapel, Philadelphia. Our teacher here on Straight from the Heart is Senior Pastor Joe Foch. We're currently in the New Testament, going verse by verse through the book of Philippians. On today's broadcast, we'll continue our study beginning in chapter 4. Before we finish, I'll give you some additional information so you can contact us with any questions or comments. But first, open your Bible to Philippians chapter 4 and let's join Pastor Joe as he continues.
1: It used to be that we thought, well, I could be content, you know, because there's this idea of perfection all the time. Beautiful home. Beautiful, you know, you got a glass thing on the back of your house where you can have more peace and quiet, and my life has changed since I put the, you know, terrarium back there, and then if I had the pool, and then if I had this car in the driveway, and if I had a driveway big enough to have a basketball net, and if I had this, and, you know, and it used to be that perfection was placed in front of us in regards to what we get our hands on. But we've gone beyond that now. Now, it's physical perfection. You're how tall and you weigh what? You're how young and you have gray what? And then they put all these people on the screen. You know, this woman comes out and she's 942 pounds, and then they show a picture of her a month later and she looks like Barbie. You know, this is a before and after picture. After she went through our process, this is the way we all should really look, you know what I mean? And she's and we're like taking Botox, which is botulism, it's a disease. And we're shooting it into our wrinkles, and then what that does is it paralyzes the muscles there. They didn't tell you what's really going on. The wrinkle goes away because your muscle gets paralyzed and it just lays down flat, it dies. You can't move your face anymore, but your wrinkles are gone. Hey, look at me, I can do all that. I worked hard for these wrinkles. This gray hair, all these wrinkles, it took me years to collect these wrinkles. And every one of them has a story. And I worked hard for them. There. And people are getting collagen in their lips, you know. Breasts lifted, I mean. Perfection has plagued. Nobody's content. How can you be content when you could look like this? Look at this woman. She used to be 4'3" and 400 pounds. Now she's 6'4" and she's thin from these vitamins and this surgery and this program. And do you have one of these bodies, or do you have one of these bodies, or do you have a pear body, or do you know we customize everything for you? It doesn't matter who you are, what you look like, how old you are, how ugly you are, how pretty you are, what color your hair is, whether you have hair or not, doesn't matter anymore. How can we be content? You see, because now there's this ideal of perfection of our person that's set in front of us. But one of the things that was so sad in California, and it was a different warfare out there, different principalities and powers, but, you know, Kathy and I are looking at all these girls, 13 years old, 14 years old, collagen in their lips, breast implants. These are kids. I'm thinking, what is wrong with these parents? Somebody needs to smack them in the head. What are they doing? And I'm not opposed to taking care of ourselves. I'm not opposed to exercising a little. I'm not, you know, but the idea is there's a discontentment that's ungodly that plagues us now. And it used to be just with our possessions. Now it's come to our person. I like you the way you are. If you all walked in here next week, 6'4", beautiful, I'd be lonely. I'm used to all you funny-looking guys. I like you just the way you are. Makes me feel right at home. So I have to wake up and look at me every day. I fit right in here. Paul says, I've learned to be content. I've learned. I have learned whatsoever state I am in, therewith to be content. I know both how to be abased, to do with nothing, and I know how to abound. Everywhere and in all things. Now, King James says, I am instructed. It's an interesting phrase. It's really, I have been initiated through the process of life. I've been initiated both to be full and to be hungry, both to abound and to suffer need. Paul says, I've learned in either state to be content. There's a process. And I've learned to do without for the cause of Christ. I've learned to be blessed. I've learned to have my life filled, and I've learned to have my life empty. And let me tell you, both of them are difficult. You know, it says in the book of Proverbs, Lord, you know, just give me enough to get by this day. Don't give me so much that I'm no longer dependent on you, and don't give me so little that I think about stealing. Give us this day our daily bread. Because it is difficult to be wealthy in some ways, and you're accountable for more, and how to handle that, how to invest that, how to send it ahead, how to be wise with it. Because money is a great servant, but a cruel master. And to be wealthy doesn't mean that you think you have enough. And they had asked Norman Rockefeller what would make him content, and he said, just a little bit more. And it's difficult to be content when we are without, when we're scraping by. But you have to understand something. Our scraping by, just scraping your money together, got to pay the electric bill first because the water people will wait longer, and if we don't pay the electric bill, they're just going to shut the electric off, so we pay that now. And see, I understand all these things. That's why I handle the bills. My wife would just lose her mind. You learn. There's a system. You know how to juggle all this and just, you know. But our getting by is the envy of 95% of the people on this planet. Whatever we think our scraping by is the envy of the rest of the world. You think Afghanistan has a problem with illegal aliens? No, I'm just saying that because people are not sneaking in there. You know, America is so terrible, but people from all nationalities are sneaking in, trying to get across the border. Because our scraping by is the envy of the rest of the world. So certainly as Christians, there is a contentedness that we are to learn. If we don't, it ruins our joy and our rejoicing. Paul says, I'm glad you sent the money, not that I speak in respect to one, for I have learned, whatsoever state I am, to be content. I know both how to be abased, and I know how to abound. Everywhere and in all things, I am instructed, initiated, both to be full and to be hungry, both to abound and to suffer need. And I'm sure that Paul saw all of that in light of verse 13. I can do all things through Christ, which strengtheneth me. I can't do anything without him. We're told that. We can't do anything without him. But I can do all things with Christ. Now notice, Paul has a person, not a confession. Because there's a whole part of the church today that's telling us that if we are not flourishing financially, if we're not prospering, it's because there's sin in our life, or it's because there's a lack of faith in our life. If we have to go to the doctor because we have the flu or we're sick, it's because there's sin in our life, or there's a lack of faith in our life. And Paul blows all of that out the window here. No, I have learned both to be abased and to be abound, to be hungry and to be full. I've learned I can do all things through Christ who strengthens me. I don't have a confession. I have a Savior. I have a person. I have a Lord. And he sustains me through all things. I can do all things through Christ who strengthened me. You know, waiting on the Lord. Stop being, you know, careful about everything, but pray. Make your supplications. Thanksgiving. You know, Isaiah said this, and I love this verse where it says, they that wait upon the Lord shall renew their strength. They shall mount up on wings as eagles. They that wait upon the Lord is from a Hebrew word that means to twist and to bind together. To twist and to bind together. Paul is saying that here. Don't be worrying about everything, but seek him. Pray. Make your request. Let there be thanksgiving, but with supplication, and wait on him. Isaiah said, they that wait on the Lord, that are wound together with him, that are twisted in with him, shall renew their strength. I can do all things through Christ who strengthens me, Paul says. Notwithstanding, you have well done. It was a good thing that you sent the offering, that you did communicate with my affliction. Now, you Philippians know also that in the beginning of the gospel, when I departed from Macedonia, no church communicated with me as concerning giving and receiving, but you. For even in Thessalonica, you sent once and again unto my necessity. Not because I desire a gift, and here he's making this clear again, but I desire fruit that may abound to your account. Paul says the reason that I want to see you giving is because what will be yours in eternity. And we, you know, we have an entire theology in the church that plays on our covetousness. And if you give, you can have one of these. And if you give, you can drive a Mercedes. And if you give, you can do this. And if you give, because God, you know, pressed down, shaken together, God will give you, it'll be poured out on your head. Yeah, in this life and in the one to come, it says. And we have a whole theology that's forced on the church. And because our hearts are greedy, it appeals to so many. God doesn't want us to give like that. He doesn't want us to give with an agenda. I'm giving this so I can get a Mercedes. I'm giving this so I can get 100 times back. That's greed. He, you know, Jesus said, freely you have received, freely give. He didn't say freely give and freely you will receive. He says you've already been the recipient. You're already blessed. Your giving should simply be an expression of that. Again, I don't see tithing enforced in the New Testament. It's called a law. It's called an ordinance. It's called a commandment. We get to the next book in Colossians and it said they've all been washed away by the blood of Christ, the law, the ordinance, commandment. Giving, the New Testament teaches, should be the normal part of our life, not under the law. But with a willing heart. Well, I only make $10,000 a year. Well, I understand. You got 2 kids, you make 10 grand a year. How can you give a tenth? We'll be counseling you for endless ages. Keep the grand by Huggies. But that doesn't mean you can't give. There's 1,000 ways to volunteer around the church. You can cut your neighbor's lawn. You can give an ear to somebody who wants to talk and just needs somebody to listen. You can give. That should mark the Christian, giving. And I'll tell you this, it costs more to help somebody than it does to put $5 in the offering. It may cost you half a day to go over somebody's house who, you know, if I say to this person, how you doing, I'm going to be here 3 hours. It's easier to put $5 in the offering. No. There isn't anything that prohibits anybody in this room from giving. And if you make $100 million a year, why should you tithe? You should at least put in $500 million. I mean, half $50 million, half. You can't live on $50 million, you got a problem. If you're making $100 million a year, we don't want a tenth, we want a half. You know, it says every man should give as God has enabled him to give. If everybody gives what the Holy Spirit puts on your heart to give, the church will always have what it needs to do, whatever it needs to do. You know, we have never asked one time for money. When 9/11 happened, I came back from the West Coast and I said, we're going to go to New York this week, immediately after it happened. Consider that in your giving. I said that. And one time, years ago, for a family, it was in a terrible situation that needed surgery, we asked you to consider. You've never had to ask. You've always risen to the occasion. Isn't it refreshing not to be begged? We have so many people that have stayed and said, the reason we stay is because we don't get begged. You know, we don't get begging us for money all the time. We don't like the teaching and the music. We're just glad to go to church and not get begged. It's worth it to put up with the rest. You know, when we moved from the old building here, everybody said, oh, no, here we go. They're going to put a thermometer on the wall. We didn't do any of that. God is faithful. God is faithful. And the reason that we should give anything is we should give it unto him because we love him. You know, in the Old Testament, if you couldn't give a lamb that had a spot or a blemish, certainly we stand in greater light and in greater truth, and what we give should be without spot and without blemish. It should be from our hearts. It should be our best. But Paul is being very sensitive in regards to this issue. Not because I desire a gift. He said, that's not why I'm saying this, but I'm saying it that your fruit may abound, that you might have lasting fruit. And I have all and abound. I have everything. I am full. I have received of Epaphroditus the things which were sent from you. And isn't it interesting? An odor of a sweet smell, a sacrifice acceptable, well-pleasing to God. Now, the Philippians were familiar with that because as a Roman, just Italicum with the official Roman status, they saw sacrifices and this kind of thing often, even though they were Gentiles. The Jew understood this perfectly well, a sweet smell. It's interesting, usually in the Hebrew, it is a savor of rest. The word actually, as God smelled the smoke from the burnt sacrifice come up, it says in his nostrils, it was a savor of rest because it was looking forward to his son dying on the cross and putting to rest the enmity between God and man. But in this context here, it is their support of a missionary work. It says here that it's an odor, it's a sweet smell, it's a sacrifice, that it's acceptable, it's well-pleasing. They were giving with the right heart, the right attitude. But my God shall supply all your need. Now he's talking to them, his God, who he had been content, whatever situation he's in. My God shall supply all your needs, notice, according to his riches in glory by Christ Jesus. It doesn't say my God shall supply all of your need out of his riches. My God shall supply all your needs from his riches. My God shall supply all your need according to his riches in glory by Christ Jesus. God will give us all that we need. It doesn't say God shall supply all your want. If I had an extra $100, I could get a lift on this side too. I got this side done last year, but my face has been lopsided ever since. If I get this side done too. No, this is according to your need, and he knows what your need is. And according to your need, he can supply according to his riches in glory. He can supply your need according to his limitless supply. Not your want, your need. You're his children. He knows what you need, Jesus says, before you ask. Now, unto God and our Father be glory forever and forever. Amen. Salute every saint in Christ Jesus. Again, that's you. Look around the room. You don't have to go find a statue. Look around the room. That's every saint in Christ Jesus. Brethren, the brethren which are with me greet you. All the saints salute you, chiefly they that are of Caesar's household. Now, remember back in the first chapter, he said, don't be freaked out. I know you heard I'm in prison. I don't want you to be bummed out. Yes, I'm here, but word is spreading around, you know, the Caesar's palace. We had one guy that left here for a long time. I hadn't seen him. I heard he was working at Caesar's palace. That's not what it's talking about here. Paul says, I'm at Caesar's palace. Word is spreading. And he says, some people out of envy, some people out of discontent, some people out of sincerity. I could care less as long as the gospel is preached. First of all, to me, that speaks volumes of Paul's heart, that he could look at all of those around him touching the ministry of Christ in one way or another and realize they had different motives. And Paul was not trying to quantify. He was not trying to categorize. He was not trying to ride herd on everyone. Paul said, look, some are preaching out of sincerity. Some are preaching from a wrong motive. Some are preaching. But he says, I don't care. As long as Christ is preached, who cares? And here, when he, at the end of the letter, is sending his greeting, he said, the saints, all the saints salute you, especially those of Caesar's household. What he's saying is, you got a lot of new brethren that have been born here in the palace since they, he said, I'm not the prisoner of Rome. Rome is my prisoner. You know, I'm not chained to a guard. Rome is chained to me and can't get away. And every 4 hours, they give me somebody new to witness to. And he can't get away because he's chained to me. And all the saints salute you, especially your new brethren here in Caesar's household. Nero, I wonder what, you know, the Nero is insane, and he is the Caesar at this point in time. And it would seem, as we come to the close, that Paul was brought before Nero an initial time and presented the love of Christ, as he did to Festus and Agrippa, and that Caesar was given, imagine Paul the apostle standing giving the good news of Jesus Christ to Caesar Nero. And it would seem after his refusal at that point in time, he lost his mind. He went insane. And persecution, the fire was then turned up to a horrendous degree. And Paul would come back, of course, and then be beheaded. But it seems that initially he's set free, that he does more missionary work before we meet him again in 2 Timothy, signing off, as it were, this giant, this incredible man. So all the saints salute you, chiefly those that are of Caesar's household. The grace of our Lord Jesus Christ be with you all. Amen.
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1: As you look back on your life, maybe you're thinking, God could never use someone like me. Pastor Ed Taylor says, God uses imperfect people, and that includes you and me.
2: God can and God will and God does use anyone, no matter what their background is, no matter what their weaknesses are, no matter where they've come from, no matter what your upbringing is, no matter what part of town you came from, no matter what language you speak, no matter what color of the skin you are, no matter what gender you are, no matter how smart, how educated, what you may bring that is an inadequacy before the Lord, God will turn it around and use it for His glory so He gets all the credit for the work in your life. This

0: God uses imperfect people and situations to accomplish His purposes and will. And that should be a great comfort to us. No matter our background or what we may have done in the past, we can be used by God. And that's emphasized in the book of 1 Samuel. Welcome to Abounding Grace. You picked a good day to join us as Pastor Ed Taylor is about to introduce a new series today based in 1 Samuel. He'll offer some background and an introduction today as we get underway.
1: One of the highlights of the Bible is how God has chosen to use human beings in His plan of salvation. How He uses humans for His purpose, His glory. He could have chosen, just if you think back of His plan, He could have chosen angels, and angels just get things done. Not the demonic realm, but the good angels. They just get things done. They do exactly what they're told when they're told. He could have chosen and in some cases, you know, you'll read through the Bible, we know that angels do what they're told because we see in many cases God using angels. He could have accomplished things God, He could have Himself. And indeed, some cases He does just that and intervenes and takes care of themselves. But an overarching theme throughout the Bible is how God uses men and women as a part of His unfolding history. And it's continuing on today through you and me until Jesus returns. You can jot it down. Let me read it to you. 2 Chronicles chapter 16, verse 9. Talks about the Bible. The Bible talks about God, where His eyes of the Lord are running to and fro throughout the whole earth to show Himself strong on behalf of those whose heart is loyal to Him. Those whose heart is loyal to Him. You know, when I read that, there's a part of me that just says, man, God, if Your eyes are going to and fro even now, let them stop here. Show Yourself strong on behalf of us, God. Let us be the kind of people that You will stop and pause and pour out Your Holy Spirit upon and use us in these last days. Don't let Your eyes flow through our church or flow through our homes or flow through our classrooms or flow through our basements, or don't let His eyes go through and across us and then just pass us up. We want to be used in the days in which we live. And in Samuel, we meet a couple of men that God used. And one, a man by the name of Samuel, we actually meet him as a baby in the womb. We meet him through his mom, who was barren, without children, desperately seeking God's will for her life. Another man we're going to meet in the book of Samuel is a man by the name of David. And these two men were used in tremendous, incredible ways, in a positive way, for the purposes of God with all their faults and failures. But we also meet Saul, Israel's first king, a man whom God could have used. Listen, just point this, we're not going to get into much in Saul so early in the book, but we will eventually. This is a man, and you don't want this said about you. Saul was a man that God could have used in tremendous ways, but his sinful decisions rendered him unusable. So between David, Samuel, and Saul, we definitely don't want to be Saul. We don't want to render, through our sinful decisions, ourselves unusable. And through our study of these men and all the other folks that are woven in between, we're going to learn a lot about what it means to have a heart for God. The good news about how God uses people is that we know that God can use us. Remember in 1 Corinthians chapter 1, He said that God has chosen the foolish things of the world, the weak things of the world, the base things of the world. Why? So that after God is done using them, He gets all the glory and no one can glory in His presence. So God uses us. We've learned that. We've seen that. And perhaps many of you have experienced how God will use you. That's the plan of God for His church. Now, let's turn over there just for the sake of review and read through in 1 Corinthians chapter 1. Picking up in verse 26, just by way of a background to jump into our study in 1 Samuel. This is the plan of God for His church, to have a group of men and women, not many of them wise, not many of them strong, not many of them noble. Now understand this for a second. Now you kind of look at your life and you think, well, you know, I'm not necessarily in those categories. Not that you think too highly of yourself or prideful, but just the fact that maybe you are well educated. And you go, well, does that automatically write me off? Of course not. God will use the strong and the weak. God will use the wise and not the wise. It's not, He doesn't say, let me emphasize this. Not that, again, not that that we're prideful, but if you happen to be in a place where your family heritage is of a noble character, or you have been well educated because you've just been blessed to go through the education system, and you have degrees and you're able to just, or maybe you're self-educated, it's not, you know, wise, strong, or you might be a stronger type of person. You might come from a stronger, you know, upbringing, or you might even be physically stronger than most. It's not that we're looking for things to write ourselves off. We're looking for ways in the Bible to include ourselves. Maybe that's your perspective in life, where you are quick to write yourself off. You know, people saying things about you as you're growing up, or the kind of upbringing and being put down, or you've experienced a few failures and you're a little tired of failing, and you might even identify yourself now as a failure, and you don't want to look for ways now that you're redeemed. Remember, we learned this last week, where if somebody asks you who you are, you could say, like John the Baptist, I'm just a voice, or you can bring it into the New Testament and say, well, who are you? You could say this: I'm a new creation in Christ. Old things have passed away. Behold, all things. I'm a new person. And I may have failures, but I'm not a failure. I am not a failure in the eyes of God. He has redeemed and continues to redeem my failures, so that in Him, even when I fail, by faith, I'm victorious and strong in Him. That little bit of a mind change, where you read through and you look at 1 Corinthians chapter 1, verse 26. For you see your calling, brethren, that not many wise according to the flesh. And you go, well, that's me. Yep. I'm not wise according to the flesh, or not many mighty, or not many noble are called, but God has chosen the foolish things of the world to put to shame the wise. You go, yep, that describes me. And you can describe yourself. You can use that as a positive or as a negative. You can just look at yourself, well, yeah, you know, I mean, I can describe myself as the foolish things. If you were looking for someone that, you know, 20 something years ago, you're looking for a pastor to move from Southern California to another part of the country to be used of God to plant a church, believe me, you would not have chosen me. You would have left my presence going, what a fool, or whatever other words you'd want to use to describe. So I know, looking back at my past, I see what God has done in my life. He gets all the glory. Now, of course, if you didn't know me back then, some people, as you share things and I get little tidbits of what my life was before I got saved, there are some people that just don't believe me. Believe me, it's even worse than I describe it. God is that good. The Bible says, I think it was D.L. Moody that said, he described it that God will go to the guttermost. You know the phrase, the gospel goes to the uttermost, but you know, God will also go to the guttermost so that He can show Himself strong. So be careful, would you? Please don't write yourself off. Please don't artificially put yourself down. You know why? Because that's also a form of pride. You know, pride is a two-way street. One way, you can think too highly of yourself. And you think, well, you know, I'm not any of these. I'm God. Of course God chose me. What do you think? Don't you know where I've come from? Don't you know who I am? That's an easy, perceptible pride. But there's also another pride where you don't think too highly of yourself. You actually think too lowly of yourself. Where, well, the Bible calls out, there's a phrase, you'll see it now when it comes up, you can write next to it, false humility. A false humility is also prideful. And you go, well, man, what am I supposed to do? Think too highly of myself? No, remember, a definition of true humility is to have a right estimation or a right understanding of yourself in light of God, where you just know who you are. You understand and accept who you are by the grace of God, knowing that wherever you are now, God is at work in your life to change you, to take you and me from glory to glory and strength to strength. That if you will present yourself to Him a living sacrifice, holy and acceptable to God, which is your reasonable service, through that presentation, through that cooperation, through that obedience, God will choose to use you. The eyes of the Lord go to and fro, and to that person that's ready and receptive, to that person that's humble and submissive, man, that is a powerful, you are a powerful tool, a powerful man, a powerful woman in the hand of God. And so God does choose the foolish things of the world to put to shame the wise, verse 27. And God has chosen the weak things of the world to put to shame the things which are mighty. And God has chosen, verse 28, the base things of the world, and the things which are despised God has chosen, and the things which are not, to bring to nothing the things that are. So, verse 29, no flesh should glory in His presence. And notice verse 30, He says, but of Him you are in Christ Jesus. Who what? Became for us wisdom from God, righteousness and sanctification and redemption, that it is written, he who glories, let him glory in the Lord. Now, I hope you agree in your own life as I share this with you, but this section of Scripture, 1 Corinthians chapter 1, verse 26 through 29, is the best reason and explanation in all of the Bible that I have found that explains why I serve in the ministry. This is it. It's the best answer why God would use someone like me, why he would transform my life, where he had plans for me even more than I could perceive, and still yet to come. One of the lessons that God is always showing us, God is showing me, is of his sufficiency and his strength and his power. Those of you that have memorized Zechariah chapter 4, verse 6, you know that it's not by might and it's not by power, but what? It's by my spirit, says the Lord. That was written, that was given to a man that was faced with an impossibility. It was given to a man that looked at the work that was before him and just felt his own inadequacy, his own weakness. And God came and said, you're right, Zerubbabel, you're right. It will not be your wisdom and it will not be your strength and it will not be you being able to figure this one out and it will not be able you to talk your way out of this and it won't be. And all of the things that we can look at of what we've used in the past to succeed, no, we need to learn to come to the end of ourselves so that the sufficiency of God will be all that we trust. And we come to the conclusion that Paul did, that I've been crucified with Christ. It's no longer I who live, but it's Christ that lives in me. And the life that I now live, I live by faith in the Son of God who gave his life, who loved me and gave his life for me. I've been crucified with him. Now, you're in 1 Corinthians. Let's just jump over a few pages, 2 Corinthians chapter 4. 1 Corinthians reminds me that God can and God will and God does use anyone, no matter what their background is, no matter what their weaknesses are, no matter where they've come from, no matter what your upbringing is, no matter what part of town you came from, no matter what language you speak, no matter what color of the skin you are, no matter what gender you are, no matter how smart, how educated, what you may bring that is inadequacy before the Lord, God will turn it around and use it for his glory so he gets all the credit for the work in your life. According to 2 Corinthians, notice chapter 4 with me, would you? Verse 7. 2 Corinthians 4, verse 7. But we have this treasure in earthen vessels. Are you the treasure or the earthen vessel? You're the vessel. And in you, you have a treasure. There's a contrast here. We have this treasure. We have the message of the gospel. We have the presence of the Holy Spirit in our life. We have God. We have this treasure in earthen vessels so that the excellence of the power may be of God and not of us. So that's the way it works. The way it works, and your life is described right now as an earthen vessel, very human, filled with treasure. That's you. I just want you to know, do you see all this fall out? In my Bible, it wouldn't have fallen out. You are the earthen vessel, and God is the treasure. That's how it works. That's your life. You're not the treasure, although God does treasure you because he sent his son Jesus Christ to die for you. That's how valuable you are. But you're the earthen vessel, fragile and weak. In another place in the Bible, God would describe you as just dust. He's not putting you down. He's just telling you the truth. He was fashioned and made you out of dust. And without him, you'll be dust because it's what's in you that makes the vessel valuable. I mean, you could hide $1 million in an old coffee can, and that coffee can, everybody would want it. But they don't really do coffee cans all that much anymore anyway, huh? A coffee bag. You know, you could find an old Tupperware that's been microwaved and discolored by the things that you weren't supposed to microwave in it. Have you guys ever done that? Just ruin it? I have. I've gotten big trouble for it from my mom when I was a kid. Just ruin it because you're supposed to take it out first. But that Tupperware can be pretty valuable if you put a few diamond rings in it. And here you and I are, we're this treasure holder, treasure carrier. And for those earthen vessels, notice what you face in verse 8. We're hard-pressed on every side, yet not crushed. We're perplexed, but not in despair. Persecuted, but not forsaken. Struck down, but not destroyed. Always carrying about, Paul describes himself, in the body, the dying of the Lord Jesus, that the life of Jesus may also be manifested in our body. Verse 11. For we who live are always delivered to death for Jesus' sake, that the life of Jesus also may be manifested in our mortal flesh. So then death is working in us, but life in you. And since we have the same spirit of faith according to what is written, I believed and therefore I spoke. We also believe and therefore speak, knowing that he who raised up the Lord Jesus will also raise us up with Jesus and will present us with you. For all things are for your sakes, that grace, having spread through the many, may cause thanksgiving to abound to the glory of God. Therefore, we do not lose heart. Even though our outward man is perishing, yet the inward man is being renewed day by day. For our light affliction, which is but for a moment, is working for us a far more exceedingly an eternal weight of glory. While we do not look at the things which are seen, but at the things which are not seen. For the things which are seen are temporary, but the things which are not seen are eternal. And that really is the desire of our hearts. In good times and in bad, we just want to direct you past us and to the Lord, to his word, to his wonderful grace. We're just vessels, not looking to man, but to the Lord, where he gets all the glory. And this you will see clearly in the men and women that God uses. As you look around the room, you see a testimony of this very truth being lived out. And so we will, as we study in 1 Samuel, see the same testimony in a very different group of people, in a different time period, in a different part of history, but very true, real human beings that God used. So that after you read through 1 Samuel and you see some of the weaknesses in their life, and you look at their life and you estimate and you go, wow. Wow, that's amazing that God would use someone like them. And so 1 Samuel reveals for us thousands of years, even before the birth of the church, we're reminded and we see that God uses imperfect people. People chosen not necessarily for their successes, but in some cases it was their failures that qualified them in order to be used greatly, because it was through that failure that came great humility, and it was through that great humility that came great dependence, and it was through that great dependence that came a crying out and a desperation before God, and it was through that crying out and desperation before God that God met you right where you needed to be met, and he raised you up in a powerful way. Now, in 1 Samuel chapter 1, Samuel comes on the scene as the last judge of Israel and its first prophet. Samuel is the last judge of Israel and its first prophet. You'll recall, and you may need to go back for way of review, but in our study in Judges, the book doesn't end well. Actually, the whole book is very discouraging. It's a discouraging time in the nation of Israel's history, the book of Judges and Samuel. Because there is a passage of scripture at the very end of Judges, in Judges chapter 21, that describes the basic condition of the nation of Israel during this time. Let me read it to you. In Judges chapter 21, verse 25, it says, "In those days there was no king in Israel. Everyone did that which was right in his own eyes." We happen, I believe, to live in a very similar era in history, where there is a large group of people on the earth, not just our country, but a large group of people on the earth who do not have Jesus as king. And because there's no king in their life, by way of application, because there's no king in their life, everyone does that which is right in their own eyes. I would even say this, if you find this attribute in your own life, you find this pattern in your life where you start at the end and you're starting to do what's right in your own eyes. You do what's right for yourself. You're not mindful of your decisions and how they hurt or affect others. And you're just looking out for number one. And you're just making sure number one's taken care of. And you're rallying, you're surrounded by people that just seem to encourage you. Just take care of number one and don't worry about it. I would say if you back up from that statement, and each time we do that in our lives or live it as a pattern, I would say that in that time, you are not serving King Jesus in that time. It would be the same for you in a small way and same for me, that when I have no king in my life, I do what's right in my own eyes. I do what's right for me. And Samuel comes on the scene as the last judge and the first prophet, and he takes over after the judges were unable to bring order. The book of Judges summarizes this ugly season of doing what's right in their own eyes. There's no king. 350 years from their military strength, they slid downhill fast until there is a king in Israel. And we meet that king in 1 Samuel. His name is Saul. Now, the book of 1 Samuel covers, for you note takers, just some things, some background, covers about 94 years of time from the birth of Samuel to the death of Saul. Written, the author being Samuel, we see a prophetically oriented history of Israel's first monarchy. And 1 Samuel chapter 1, verse 1, picks up the story of Israel that left off back in Judges. Samuel follows Samson, and he too had to deal with the Philistines, that Samson didn't fully accomplish a permanent victory. And we see the transition of leadership in Israel from judges to kings, from theocracy to monarchy in 1 Samuel. God will use the monarchy, use the kingship, will use even Saul. He'll use Saul and the monarchy to bring more stability to Israel, because it's easier, and we see this demonstrated, that it was easier for Israel to follow a man instead of an earthly king, instead of God. Samuel was the king maker who anointed the first two rulers of the United Kingdom, Saul and David.
0: You're listening to Abounding Grace with Pastor Ed Taylor, our very first message in 1 Samuel. Pastor Ed, in today's lesson, you made it very clear that God uses imperfect people and situations. Now, as you know, sometimes Christians are under the impression that their sinful past somehow disqualifies them from being used by the Lord. Would you speak to that person listening that is really struggling with those thoughts?
2: Well, you know, the Lord chooses the foolish things of the world to confound the wise, Larry. We learn that in 1 Corinthians chapter 1. And we all come to God with a past. Some of our pasts are worse than others, but we all come with a past. And in a very general sense, a born-again believer can serve the Lord. Now, of course, there are consequences with our sin. There are consequences that may limit, they may limit where we can serve, how we can serve. But the reality of giving our lives to the Lord and being used by Him, let me give you an example. If alcohol is a part of your past, you're probably limited from working in a bar. That may not be the best decision for you. That's a limitation. And, you know, you may have it's as in any church, there might be a past that's related to harming a child or abuse. Well, you won't be serving with the kids. That is just something that you're going to have to live with because of your past. But the idea that our past somehow puts us in a second class category where we can no longer serve the Lord, that's not true. Of course we can. We can serve the Lord in a variety of different ways. But the difficulty is that sometimes the consequences of our sin may limit us or narrow the areas where we can serve effectively. But that's normal anyway, because our gifts and our calling from God also narrow on a positive side. They also narrow where we can serve. So don't beat yourself up. Present yourself to the leadership of your church. Fill out that ministry application. Go through that background check and jump in and serve the Lord.
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1: The Bible says we all, like sheep, have gone astray. 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
2: God remembers the early days. He was speaking to them concerning that. Don't you remember that you were like a child abandoned in a field, and then I put my wings over you, and I basically married you, and I gave you a royal name? I remember that, but you've forgotten it. You haven't recalled our early relationship, and what you've done is you've forgotten me. You began to align yourself with foreign powers, and as you aligned yourself

0: Thank you for joining us for Assure Foundation from Calvary Chapel of the Chino Valley. Pastor David Rosales is taking us through the book of Ezekiel, and today we've reached a very difficult passage. The Lord is describing how the nation of Israel has abandoned him and gone after idols. The language that is used is graphic and may seem unnecessary, but we need to understand how truly disgusting sin is in comparison to a holy God. The Bible says that even our righteousness is like filthy rags. So let's get ready to take an honest look at sin in Ezekiel chapter 16. Here's Pastor David.
1: Ezekiel chapter 16. Let's open our Bibles. This is one of those chapters, I have to tell you. It's a tough one. I wonder if you're reading ahead. I'm sure you are. If so, you know that this has 63 verses. It's a huge amount to try and cover in 2 hours, but it's a huge amount. And the thing is, as we read it, I mean, it's going to take me until the very end of the chapter to find something that is good, I have to tell you. I mean, it's a very tough chapter. It's the longest chapter in the book of Ezekiel. And this chapter, the Lord God is angry. And so as we look at this, I chose to entitle this installment in our study here in Ezekiel, Angry Love. And you're going to see that as we go through this chapter. So let's begin reading together here in Ezekiel chapter 16 at verse 1. I'll read to verse 14, and I'm going to do a lot of reading and condensing this evening, in as much as there's so many verses. And we'll spend some time looking at some things, but we'll be touching a lot of verses tonight. So let's begin at verse 1, read to verse 14, and we're looking at Ezekiel chapter 16, Angry Love. Again, the word of the Lord came to me, saying, Son of man, cause Jerusalem to know her abominations, and saying, Thus says the Lord God to Jerusalem, Your birth and your nativity are from the land of Canaan. Your father was an Amorite, your mother a Hittite. As for your nativity, on the day you were born, your navel cord was not cut, nor were you washed in water to cleanse you. You were not rubbed with salt, nor wrapped in swaddling cloths. No, I pitied you to do any of these things for you, to have compassion on you. But you were thrown out into the open field when you yourself were loathed on the day you were born. And when I passed by you and saw you struggling in your own blood, I said to you, in your blood, live. Yes, I said to you, in your blood, live. I made you thrive like a plant in the field, and you grew, matured, became very beautiful. Your breasts were formed, your hair grew, but you were naked and bare. When I passed by you again and looked upon you, indeed, your time was the time of love. So I spread my wing over you and covered your nakedness. Yes, I swore an oath to you and entered into a covenant with you, and you became mine, says the Lord God. Then I washed you in water. Yes, I thoroughly washed off your blood, and I anointed you with oil. I clothed you in embroidered cloth and gave you sandals of badger skin. I clothed you with fine linen, covered you with silk. I adorned you with ornaments, put bracelets on your wrists, chain on your neck, and I put a jewel in your nose, earrings in your ears, and a beautiful crown on your head. Thus you were adorned with gold and silver, and your clothing was of fine linen, silk, and embroidered cloth. You ate pastry of fine flour, honey, and oil. You were exceedingly beautiful and succeeded to royalty. Your fame went out among the nations because of your beauty, for it was perfect through my splendor which I had bestowed on you, says the Lord God. Now, as we looked at chapter 15 last time we were together, we saw that chapter 15 pointed out that Israel had become a useless vine. Well, this particular chapter here is an indictment. It's an indictment against Jerusalem, and it represents Israel, Judah, all of Israel, because as a nation, they're spiritually immoral. What you have here is God's perspective of the behavior of the nation of Israel, and it's going to be speaking very seriously concerning Israel's sin. And it speaks of her unfaithfulness to God in detail, and it gives to us vivid imagery. This chapter was regarded as being so sad that ancient rabbis would not allow the chapter to be read in public. God has given to Ezekiel a message. Notice he says in verse 2, cause Jerusalem to know her abominations and say, thus says the Lord God to Jerusalem. And then he begins to rehearse her history. He speaks concerning the way that she began. Your birth, your nativity are from the land of Canaan. Your mother was an Amorite. Your father was a Hittite. The point he's making is not that Abraham and Sarah were of those particular ethnicities or nationalities, but rather that they came from pagan origins, and that the nation of Israel itself was pagan in its beginning, in the sense that the people who lived in Israel prior to them coming, prior to Abraham and Sarah coming in, those people were Canaanites, those people were pagans. And in essence, what God is beginning to say, and this is what he's laying out for them, is you don't have a representation or a likeness like Sarah and Abraham, who were people of faith. As a nation, you're more like the pagans who were there before Abraham and Sarah showed up. You're acting like pagans. That's the point that he's making. He's saying, in essence, what you've done is you've given yourself over to idolatry, and I have a message for you because you're to be awakened from your sin. And so I need to remind you of your beginnings. I need to remind you how I treated you at the beginning and how tender I was towards you. You see, verses 4 and 5 actually speak here in such a way as that God is speaking of Israel as being like a child that had been abandoned at birth. And he points out that the child had received nothing to help it to survive its own birth. He speaks about rubbing it with salt, because rubbing it with salt would have been cleansing to the skin and actually was used to toughen up a baby's skin. And he's saying, there was nothing done for you at the beginning that could have helped you to survive. You were basically like thrown into an open field. You were loathed on the day you were born, saying that you were completely abandoned and nobody was there to care for you. But then God came to the rescue. Verse 6, when I passed by you and saw you struggling in your own blood, I said to you, in your blood, live. Yes, I said to you, in your blood, live. I made you thrive like a plant in the field. And you grew, matured, became very beautiful. Your breasts were formed, your hair grew. You were naked and bare. So he's beginning to speak to them concerning how his relationship with them was from its beginning, from the times of Abraham, from the time of Moses, and what was called the patriarchs, the early believers. And he's speaking to them concerning their early history, how God had moved and God had cared about them, and that they, like a baby who had been abandoned, actually began to grow and began to grow into a beautiful young woman.
0: 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There's more to come in just a minute. If you'd like a clear picture of God's holiness and sovereignty, the book of Ezekiel is a great place to look. 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Now let's finish up our study in Ezekiel chapter 16.
1: But this young woman needed clothing, and so God wanted to minister to him, and God began to do a work in them. He says in verse 10, I clothed you in embroidered cloth, gave you sandals of badger skin. I clothed you with fine linen, covered you with silk. I adorned you with ornaments, put bracelets on your wrists, a chain on your neck. I put a jewel in your nose, earrings in your ears, a beautiful crown on your head. Thus you were adorned with gold and silver. Your clothing was fine linen, silk, and embroidered cloth. What he's saying here is you were abandoned as a child. I came and rescued you. You matured and got to the point where you were marriageable. And I married you. And when I married you, I gave you a wedding ceremony that was fit for royalty. You see, the things that he speaks about in verse 10 through 13 are the things that are associated with marriages of royalty. And that's the point he's making. He's saying, I came and I ministered to you and I cared for you. As a matter of fact, as a result of my relationship with you, verse 14, your fame went out from among the nations because of your beauty. It was perfect through my splendor, which I bestowed on you, says the Lord God. And so I cared for you. I ministered to you. You became well known. And that's true with this small nation that grew. Remember with me that there was a time, it's recorded in 1 Kings chapter 10, verses 4 through 7, when King Solomon, who was the great king, a very, very powerful and very rich king, a very prestigious king, how that King Solomon had a visit from a woman who was from Sheba. And as this woman came and began to look at the things that were going on there in Israel, it's recorded in 1 Kings chapter 10, verses 4 through 7. She was very impressed. It says, when the queen of Sheba had seen all the wisdom of Solomon, the house that he had built, the food on his table, the seating of his servants, the service of his waiters and their apparel, his cupbearers, his entryway by which he went up to the house of the Lord, there was no more spirit in her. Then she said to the king, it was a true report which I heard in my own land about your words and your wisdom. However, I did not believe the words until I came and saw with my own eyes. And indeed, the half was not told me. Your wisdom and prosperity exceed the fame of which I heard. And so that's what God is saying. He's saying that you began as an outcast. As a nation, you were like an abandoned child. I saw you in your blood, the blood of your nativity, after you were born and the blood of your birth was upon you. I saw you in your blood, and I looked at you, and I said to you, live. And he says that twice. I said to you, live, and I said to you, live. And I watched you grow up, and as you grew up, you became beautiful. You matured, you became of marriage age. And so I married you. And when I married you, I gave you a wedding that was fit for a queen. And I outfitted you in such beautiful ornaments and garments. And I showed you through our relationship how deeply I loved you. And as a result of your relationship with me, nations that had never heard of you became aware of Israel. And it's all because I had bestowed my splendor upon you to the degree that people from foreign lands actually came to investigate whether or not Israel was as great as its reputation had gone forth to proclaim. But he goes on and he says this, verse 15, but you trusted in your own beauty, played the harlot because of your fame, and poured out your harlotry on everyone passing by who would have it. You took some of your garments and adorned multicolored high places for yourself and played the harlot on them. Such things should not happen nor be. You've also taken your beautiful jewelry from my gold and my silver, which I had given you, and made for yourself male images and played the harlot with them. You took your embroidered garments and covered them, and you set my oil and my incense before them. Also my food, which I gave you, the pastry of fine flour, oil, and honey, which I fed you, you set it before them as sweet incense. And so it was, says the Lord God. And so what you did is you became idolaters. You played the harlot, is what he's saying. Now, this is a picture of a wife who has become unfaithful. And we're going to develop this as we go through. But you see the broken heart of God as he speaks to her. She's unfaithful. She's somebody who enjoys her sin. She's somebody who enjoys what she's doing. And God speaks concerning that. Now, notice how he says in verse 20 and 21, moreover, you took your sons and your daughters whom you bore to me. These you sacrificed to them to be devoured. Were your acts of harlotry a small matter that you have slain my children and offered them up to them by causing them to pass through the fire? So God begins to speak here concerning their idolatrous activities. What they had been doing is they had been sacrificing their children to a god by the name of Molech. And as they had done so, these children who should have been dedicated to the Lord, these children who were gods through covenant, became human sacrifices. Now, what they would do is they would take these babies and they would offer these babies to this god called Molech. I mentioned to you how they did that before, but it was something that was a practice that was taking place during the history of Israel. What they would do is they would actually, some would say that they actually would first kill the baby and place the baby on the arms of a red-hot brass idol, and the arms were in such a degree that the babies would roll into a pit, into the center of that idol, and fall into fire. Others would say those children were not dead at all. And we'll see that in a minute. I'm going to read something to you that I, as I was researching Molech worship, that I found. But this was something that was taking place. If you take note, 2 Kings chapter 16, verse 3 says, Ahaz walked in the way of the kings of Israel. Indeed, he made his son pass through the fire according to the abominations of the nations whom the Lord had cast out from before the children of Israel. Jeremiah, contemporary of Ezekiel, said this, They have built the high places of Tophet, which is in the valley of the son of Hinnom, to burn their sons and their daughters in the fire, which I did not command, nor did it come into my heart. And so what they would do is they would sacrifice their children. They would take the children and sacrifice it to Molech. And as they did so, they had no shame about it. They had no feeling about it. They didn't consider it wrong to slaughter their own children. They didn't think it was wrong. And they didn't think that God was paying any attention. They didn't think that it was a sinful act to take your child and to slaughter it. And yet God is saying it was absolutely wrong. To slay your own children is always wrong. Now you might find this interesting. I just read this week. It came out of the Family Research Council. Here in the United States, just this week, the U.S. Senate was dealing with a resolution in honor of the slain abortionist George Tiller, a man who presided over 60,000 late-term abortions. Our U.S. Senate wants to honor a man who presided over the death of over 60,000 children. And that's here in the United States. Pro-abortion senators tried without success to find enough sponsors to introduce a resolution paying tribute to all abortion providers and the services they provide. We have that today in this nation that we live in, where people want to honor those who put children to death. And God's word concerning that is that it was sinful and it was something that he was judging this nation about. Now, some of them had a reason to do that, to slaughter their children. Micah, a prophet there in the Old Testament, chapter 6, verse 7, asks the question, Shall I give my firstborn for my transgression, the fruit of my body for the sin of my soul? You see, false prophets had been convincing them that a relationship with God was worth any price that they would pay. The problem is that they were ignoring God and his word concerning how to have fellowship with him. And so God is speaking to them concerning the fact that in their idolatry, they've gotten to the point of infanticide, killing your own children. You have slain, he says in verse 21, my children, offered them up by causing them to pass through the fire. In verse 22, and in all your abominations and acts of harlotry, you did not remember the days of your youth, when you were naked and bare, struggling in your blood. And then it was so, after all your wickedness, woe to you, says the Lord God, that you also built for yourself a shrine and made a high place for yourself in every street. You built your high places at the head of every road, made your beauty to be abhorred. You offered yourself to everyone who passed by and multiplied your acts of harlotry. You also committed harlotry with the Egyptians, your very fleshly neighbors, and increased your acts of harlotry to provoke me to anger. Therefore, I stretched out my hand against you, diminished your allotment, and gave you up to the will of those who hate you, the daughters of the Philistines, who were ashamed of your lewd behavior. You also played the harlot with the Assyrians, because you were insatiable. Indeed, you played the harlot with them and still were not satisfied. Moreover, you multiplied your acts of harlotry as far as the land of the trader, Chaldea, which is Babylon, and even then you were not satisfied. How degenerate is your heart, says the Lord God, seeing you do all these things, the deeds of a brazen harlot. You erected your shrine at the head of every road and built your high places in every street. Yet you were not like a harlot because you scorned payment. You are an adulterous wife who takes strangers instead of her husband. Men make payment to all harlots, but you made your payments to all your lovers and hired them to come to you from all around for your harlotry. You're the opposite of other women in your harlotry because no one solicited you to be a harlot. In that, you gave payment, but no payment was given you. Therefore, you are the opposite. And so the Lord is speaking to them concerning the things that they've done. He's saying basically this. He's saying, your ingratitude has led you to idolatry. God remembers the early days. He was speaking to them concerning that. Don't you remember that you were like a child abandoned in a field, and then I put my wings over you, and I basically married you, and I gave you a royal name. I remember that, but you've forgotten it. You haven't recalled our early relationship. And what you've done is you've forgotten me. You began to align yourself with foreign powers. And as you aligned yourself with foreign powers, you began to adopt their gods. When Solomon began to marry many wives, the Bible tells us in 1 Kings chapter 11 that his wives turned his heart away from the Lord. In his alliances militarily and through marriage with these pagan nations, the wisest man on the face of the earth's heart was turned from God. And Israel, the nation of Israel, began to have a history of doing just that. So they didn't concern themselves anymore. And what they did is they began to just follow idolatry. It's interesting how God says you have shrines on every corner. It's hard for you to picture that now. I mean, if you were to go to Israel and you were to walk the streets of Jerusalem, you don't see anything like that anymore. Not something open like that. But during this time, you could walk down a street and there would be a small shrine that was there on the side of the road or there at the street corner. And it had been decorated. It had incense and a variety of other things, perhaps an idol in it. And the people actually would worship there at that shrine. That still takes place today, by the way. You can go to a variety of countries and see that. It's very, very open in many places. You can go into Thailand and you see that kind of thing where you're going down the street. There'll be shrines everywhere you go. You can go into India through all these small villages and into the larger cities. And as you're going down the street, you'll see shrines everywhere where the people go and worship their idols. Well, that's how it was there in the nation of Israel. And God is pointing that out. He's saying you have aligned yourself with Egypt. You aligned yourself with the Philistines. You aligned yourself with Assyria, with the Babylonians. And you began to bow down to their gods. You erected these shrines. You built high places in every street. And what God is saying is that disgusts me. He even goes so far as to say you're worse than a prostitute because you're actually paying people to sleep with you. A prostitute at least expects them to pay her, but you're different, he's saying. And it disgusts me. You're paying other people to sleep with you. You're the opposite, he says in verse 34. You're the opposite of other women in your harlotry because no one solicited you to be a harlot. In that you gave payment, but no payment was given to you. Therefore, you're the opposite. And so now the Lord goes a little further. Now then, O harlot, hear the word of the Lord. Thus says the Lord God, because your filthiness was poured out and your nakedness uncovered in your harlotry with your lovers and with all your abominable idols, and because of the blood of your children which you gave to them, surely therefore I will gather all your lovers with whom you took pleasure, all those you loved and all those you hated. I will gather them from all around against you and will uncover your nakedness to them that they may see all your nakedness.
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2: Now, it's important as we get into the land covenant to distinguish between Israel's ownership of the promised land and Israel's occupation of the promised land. God gave Israel the promised land as a permanent possession. They have ownership, but Israel's dwelling in the land depends upon their obedience to God. So they have been given the land permanently.
3: Isn't it a great feeling when you work so hard and you finally purchase the thing you've always wanted? It could be the moment you were able to buy your first car or purchase your home. These are big things. And when you buy them, they are yours. If someone borrows your car or stays in your home, it isn't any less yours because you own it. Today, Pastor Dan shares that even in the times that Israel disobeyed God and was removed from the promised land, it still belonged to them. Now, here's Pastor Dan in the book of Deuteronomy, chapter 29, for today's edition of Ring of Truth.

0: We're going to be in Deuteronomy chapter 29. Chapter 29 begins the final words of Moses to the children of Israel. This is the last section of the book of Deuteronomy. And here in chapters 29 and 30, we have what is known as the land covenant. Chapter 29 is an introduction to the land covenant, and chapter 30 will get into kind of the nitty-gritty of the land covenant. Sometimes in commentaries and books, the land covenant is referred to as the Palestinian covenant. You may come across that name in your studies, the Palestinian covenant. I prefer the name the land covenant over the Palestinian covenant for a few reasons. First of all, the name Palestine comes from the Roman Emperor Hadrian. In the 2nd century AD, he changed the name of the land of Israel from Judea to Palestina or Palestine as an insult to the Jews, as a way of insulting them. The name Palestina or Palestine, it comes from the name Philistine. And so he changed the name of the land of Israel to the land of the Philistines as an insult to the Jews. The Philistines, of course, are the Jews' oldest and greatest enemy. In addition to that, Hadrian changed the name to Palestina in an attempt to erase the Jews' connection to the land. He also did the same thing with Jesus Christ. He tried to erase Jesus Christ from the land of Israel. What's interesting today, if you go to Israel, you can go visit the Roman ruins, and it's usually a Jewish guide who's giving you a tour of the Roman ruins. And here, the Romans tried to erase any connection of the Jews to the land, and now the Romans are the ones who are erased from the land, and the Jews are still there. But that's another sermon for another time. I also do not prefer the name Palestinian covenant, because the meaning of the word Palestinian has changed in the last 60 years. When the term Palestinian covenant was first coined, everyone understood that it was a reference to the geographic territory of Palestine, as the land was known under the British Empire. When it was under British rule, it was known as Palestine. But since then, the meaning of Palestinian has changed, and people don't associate that word with the physical geography of the land like they did when that name was coined and first used. So I like the term the land covenant, so that there's no confusion about what we're talking about. Here in chapters 29 and 30, as I said, these two chapters are addressing the land covenant God has made with the Jewish people. Again, chapter 29 is just introducing the land covenant. Chapter 30 will get into the details of God's promise of giving this land to the Jewish people. Look at verse 1 of chapter 29. These are the words of the covenant which the Lord commanded Moses to make with the children of Israel in the land of Moab. Remember, they're camped in the plains of Moab. Besides the covenant which he made with them in Horeb. And so the land covenant is distinct from the Mosaic covenant that God made with Israel in Horeb. Horeb is the mountain range where Mount Sinai is located. So this is not the Mosaic covenant that God made with Israel at Mount Sinai. This is a different covenant that he is making here in the plain of Moab. This is the land covenant. And the Mosaic covenant, as you know, was a conditional covenant, as we've talked about in the last couple weeks. It was conditional. God would bless Israel if they obeyed his commandments. It was conditional, and the Mosaic covenant was temporary. It was meant to be temporary, being replaced by the new covenant that Jesus Christ established. The land covenant that we're talking about here in these chapters, the land covenant is different. the land covenant that God made with Israel is unconditional, meaning there's no conditions that Israel must fulfill or keep to have possession and ownership of the land. It's unconditional. And the land covenant is permanent. It is described in the Bible as an everlasting covenant that God made with Israel. God gave the geographic land to the Jewish people, and he gave it to them as a permanent possession. In the scriptures, God repeatedly stated that he gave the land to the Jewish people as a permanent possession. And we've talked about that in recent weeks. Let me just refresh your memory. Genesis chapter 13, verses 14 and 15. And the Lord said to Abraham, after Lot had separated from him, lift your eyes now and look from the place where you are, northward, southward, eastward, westward, for all the land which you see, I give to you and your descendants forever. And forever means forever. Not for a long time, but forever. God gave that land to Abraham and his descendants, the Jewish people, the Hebrews, forever. The New Living Translation says, I am giving all this land to you and your descendants as a permanent possession. God gave the promised land to the Jewish people as a permanent possession. And why am I emphasizing this? Because it's very relevant to our day, isn't it? It is in the news all the time these days. You have groups claiming Israel has no right to the land, or Israel has no claim to that geographic land, or that Israel even has no right to exist. You have groups and people today accusing the Jewish people of being colonizers or foreign settlers to the land, or even some describing them as invaders, invading the land and taking the land that doesn't belong to them. You have many today, especially in recent years on our college campuses, calling for the erasure of the Jewish nation, chanting from the river to the sea, Palestine will be free. The river they're referring to is the Jordan River. The sea is the Mediterranean Sea. Those are the borders of the nation of Israel, the eastern border and the western border. People are chanting for the destruction of the state of Israel when they chant that. Now, the Bible informs our understanding of what is going on currently, politically, with that land. According to the Bible, God gave that land to the Jewish people permanently. There is no other group of people whose title deed to their homeland comes from God and is recorded in the Bible. Only the Jewish people have that claim. And by the way, Jews have dwelt in the land continually since the time of Joshua. For 3,400 years, the Jews have had an unbroken presence in the land of Israel. They didn't just suddenly show up in 1948 and take it. They've been there since the time of Joshua. Now, it's important as we get into the land covenant to distinguish between Israel's ownership of the promised land and Israel's occupation of the promised land. God gave Israel the promised land as a permanent possession. They have ownership. But Israel's dwelling in the land depends upon their obedience to God. So they have been given the land permanently, but their living in the land depends upon their obedience. But they don't lose ownership of it. So there have been times in Israel's history when God temporarily removed them from the promised land because of their rebellion and because of their disobedience, but the land still belongs to Israel. you know, if you had a second home, if you have a vacation home in the mountains, let's say, and you're here tonight and you're not at your vacation home, that doesn't mean it's not your home anymore. Just because you're physically not there, you still own it.
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0: Well, even at times when Israel was temporarily removed from the land, it was still their land. It still belonged to them. God gave it to them as a permanent possession. So there's a difference between owning the land and occupying the land. And that's explained for us here in chapters 29 and especially in chapter 30. Now look at verse 2. Now Moses called all Israel, again they're in the plains of Moab there, and said to them, "You have seen all that the Lord Yahweh did before your eyes in the land of Egypt to Pharaoh and to all his servants and to all his land, the great trials which your eyes have seen, the signs and those great wonders." Now, some of the Israelites were teenagers or children in Egypt, and they saw all that the Lord did in Egypt to the Egyptians. They saw the plagues. They remember their dad slaughtering a lamb and applying the blood to the doorposts of their house when they lived in Egypt. The night of the Passover, they remember the firstborn of Egypt, of the Egyptians, dying that night. They remember the screams from their neighbors' homes who didn't apply the blood of a lamb. They remember leaving Egypt. They remember the Exodus. They remember coming to the Red Sea. They remember God miraculously parting the Red Sea and passing through on dry ground, the Bible says. They remember that. Some of them were kids, some of them were teenagers, and they remember that. Verse 3 says, they saw the great trials with their eyes. And if you're taking notes, the phrase, the great trials, the phrase can also read intense trials. They remember the intense trials. They remember the intensity of being backed up against the Red Sea, and the Egyptian army is bearing down on them, and it looks like there's no way out. And God working a miracle and giving them a way of escape, and then the Red Sea closing in behind them on Pharaoh and his army and his chariots. They remember that intensity. They saw all the miraculous signs and wonders God performed for them every day in the wilderness for the last 40 years. The pillar of fire by night, the cloud by day, the manna every morning, the water from the rock, all of it. They have witnessed for 40 years miracle after miracle after miracle. Yet look at verse 4. Verse 4 says, "Yet the Lord has not given you a heart to perceive and eyes to see and ears to hear to this very day." Verse 4 is saying they didn't really understand or perceive the significance of all the things that they witnessed. But please hear me. They didn't perceive these things as the hand of God. They didn't really appreciate what God did for them every single day. Maybe because they were familiar with it. And they were used to seeing manna every day. And they were used to seeing the cloud every day. And the pillar of fire every night. And they just did not appreciate what God did for them every single day. In fact, as you know, as we've studied through the Old Testament, they complained a lot about the hand of God on their life. They complained about God's provision for them. You know, if you remember back to the book of Exodus, right after the children of Israel came through the Red Sea and escaped from the Egyptian army, and God closed the Red Sea on the Egyptian army, and they were free, the children of Israel expressed thanksgiving and gratitude to the Lord for saving them. In Exodus chapter 15, and what is called the Song of Moses. But after that, they never again expressed gratitude to the Lord. There's not another Song of Moses. They never again expressed gratitude or thanksgiving to the Lord for his provision. They stopped perceiving the hand of God upon them, even though God's hand was upon them every single day. And God provided for them miraculously on the daily. And they just didn't see it anymore. You know, we should be grateful for the good things God does for us every single day. Don't lose sight of that. Don't lose seeing that. Every day, God is gracious to you. Every day, God provides for us good things. And we should always, always be thankful for every single day. You know, Philippians chapter 4, verse 4 says, "Rejoice in the Lord always." Again, I will say, rejoice. Rejoice in the Lord always. He's brought you through another week. He got you through another day. You've got clothes on your back. You've got food in your stomach. You've got a roof over your head. You've got friends. You've got family. You've got a church. And God has brought you here today. You're not in a car accident. You're not in the hospital. You're here at church on a Thursday night. You're not passed out drunk in some gutter. It's all the grace of God. Every single day, rejoice in the Lord for what he has done for you. 1 Thessalonians chapter 5, verse 16. Rejoice always. Rejoice always. Pray without ceasing. In everything, give thanks, for this is the will of God in Christ Jesus for you. Rejoice always. In everything, give thanks. This is God's will, that we would be thankful people, that we would be joyful people and rejoicing people, just for the goodness of God, just for his goodness every single day. Psalm 100, verse 4, enter into his gates with thanksgiving and into his courts with praise. Be thankful to him and bless his name, for the Lord is good and his mercy is everlasting and his truth endures to all generations. We should come into his presence with thanksgiving, with praise on our lips, and be thankful to him and bless his name because he's good. He's just good. He's just good to us. For the children of Israel, they saw miracles every day, but they didn't appreciate them. They got to a place very quickly where they no longer perceived God's hand of mercy and provision on them. They were just so accustomed to it all the time that they didn't see it anymore. And they became ungrateful to the Lord for his provision. Look at verse 5. And I have led you 40 years in the wilderness. Your clothes have not worn out on you, and your sandals have not worn out on your feet. And again, the children of Israel, they just didn't perceive this. They didn't perceive God's provision. They didn't appreciate how God preserved their clothing through 40 years in the wilderness. That their clothes didn't wear out. Their shoes didn't wear out. Imagine not needing to buy new clothes or shoes for 40 years. How wonderful would that be? When your child comes to you and says, I need a new pair of shoes, and you can say, actually, no, you don't. Those shoes are just as good as the day you got them 40 years ago. Those are fine. In fashion, there's something called the 20-year rule, at least according to the fashion magazines that I read. But the 20-year rule in fashion is that clothing tends to come back into style every 20 years. And you probably, if you're 40 or 50 years old or older, you've noticed that. When you see a teenager wearing the shoes that you had when you were 14, and I used to have a pair of those, things come back into style every 20 years. And for the children of Israel, the clothing that they were wearing when they came out of Egypt, and now it's 40 years later, they've seen those clothes go out of style, come back into style, go out of style, come back in style. And now they're at the 20-year cycle again. As they're about to go into the promised land, they're in style again. The whole time they're in the wilderness. But something as simple as your clothes on your back and the shoes on your feet are a reminder of God's provision. God's provision for you. It's a reminder of God's faithfulness, and it's a reason to be thankful. But the children of Israel just didn't see it.
3: He asked me how I know, and I say it rings truer than the finest crystal.
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1: God depicts it differently, you see. Man sees the nation and writes his history books of it and speaks of all the glorious accomplishments. God says, they're beasts. They assassinate different people. They manipulate people. They make slaves of people. They murder their babies. They're sexually perverted. They call it art. They get rich using manipulation of the economy of third world nations that grow the bananas. They're beasts.

0: colored glasses, the Word of God will always confront you with the truth. Now, you may not like what it has to say, but it will be honest, and it will be right. And if we as a people will but listen and do what the Word of God directs, life will be right and good as well. There is a good reason why Daniel is shown the ruling governments depicted as beasts. When men refuse to honor God and worship Him, all they have left is the worship of themselves. And it is a slow decline over time as steps of compromise lead us further and further away from the truth. Please join us today for a walk in the light with Pastor Bill Gallatin in the book of Daniel. The Bible tells us that righteousness exalts a nation, but that sin is a reproach to any people. And don't we all desire to see our people, our nation, our communities, our families exalted?
1: Let's go jump 200 years beyond Hosea's warnings and see just how much did. We know by going through Jeremiah and Isaiah and Ezekiel now in Daniel that they didn't believe it, did they? They did not believe. What a tragedy when someone does not believe the Word of God. What a tragedy that Eve did not believe the Word of God in the Garden of Eden. And that's Satan always will come after you in that portion. In some area that contradicts the Word of God to see what you're going to do. Now, Daniel, chapter 7, verse 1. In the first year of Belshazzar. Now, he's going to be given a dream and God's going to describe from his viewpoint what he thinks of the great nations that he showed men in. Remember giving Daniel the interpretation from man's viewpoint. And this is chapter 2. The image with the head of gold, the chest and arms of silver, the thighs of brass and the legs of iron and the feet of iron and clay, the 10 toes. The legs being the Eastern and Western Roman Empire and then the feet with the 10 toes of iron and clay, the last portion that holds it all up, that they're all blended into at the last days. The very thing that we're seeing develop now, a united, revived Europe that more and more is influencing the United States. In the first year of Belshazzar, king of Babylon, Daniel had a dream and visions of his head. There's Numbers chapter 12, verse 6. If there be a prophet, I, the Lord, will speak to that man in a dream, in a vision. I, Daniel, had a dream and visions of his head upon his bed, and he wrote the dream, and he told the sum of the matter. So he's recording now this vision and dream that he had. Actually, while he was asleep, having a dream, and God gave him the vision in the dream. Daniel spake and said, I saw in my vision by night, and behold, the four winds of heaven strove upon the great sea. The great sea speaks of the turbulence of mankind worldwide, the restlessness and turbulence and the tyranny and the danger. The oceans are extremely dangerous, uncontrollable because of the water and the pressures and the depths. And so when it speaks of the sea, it speaks of all the nations of the Gentile world over time. In Revelation 21, I think it's verse 1 or 2, you remember John sees, I beheld a new heaven and a new earth, for the first heaven and the first earth were passed away. And when he sees the new one, he says, there is no more sea. In other words, when God redoes the whole universe, when Jesus Christ has established his kingdom on the earth, and Satan is destroyed once and for all in Gehenna, there is no more turbulence or restlessness. The Gentiles do not rule the world anymore. God is ruling the earth. And it says that there's no more turbulence or danger from mankind. It said that there was no more sea. You remember in the early parts of the book of Revelation, when you see the throne of God, it said the sea was as glass. There's peace now. Jesus Christ has taken over. Now, if you notice that in your own personal life, it says the sinner is like the troubled sea that just constantly stirred up and has no rest whatsoever. And like the mire and the dirt at the bottom of the sea, it keeps stirring up in their life. And it says there's no rest for the wicked. They're like the troubled sea. And when you come to Jesus Christ and all the filth and the mires out of our lives, and he touches us in his grace, it's amazing, the calm. There's no more turn. It says it's like glass. You notice the peace in your life since you began to follow Jesus Christ. How wonderful. Great peace have they who trust in him, who keep their minds stayed upon Jehovah. Trust ye in the Lord forever. The four winds speak of east, west, north, south of all of humanity worldwide, where all the troubles and the turbulence comes from mankind. It covers the globe. When the book of Revelation pictures Jesus Christ and taking control of mankind during the tribulation period, you remember in Revelation chapter 7, the angels hold back the four winds. In other words, the angels are taking control of the Gentile powers of the world, and Jesus is saying, you know, he's taking over now and controlling the judgment and the wrath that's on the earth by the Gentile powers. And it says the angels hold back the four winds of heaven, the movements and the independence of the Gentile powers during the tribulation period. And the four great beasts came out from the sea, diverse one from another. Now, notice, here's how God's going to depict the dream he gave to Nebuchadnezzar. And from man's viewpoint, oh, the splendor and the power and the beauty of Babylon and Greece and Rome. And then we see the same thing today. And again, what's Jesus say? That which is highly esteemed among men is an abomination in the sight of God. So God depicts it differently, you see. Man sees the nation and writes his history books of it and speaks of all the glorious accomplishments and its conquests and its buildings and the things. God says, it's a beast. They assassinate different people and keep it secret from their own people. They manipulate people. They make slaves of people. They determine that people are inferior. And they only have their powerful economy because they took a whole race of people and made animals out of them to till their fields. They're beasts. They murder their babies. They're sexually perverted. They call it art. They're beasts. They get rich using manipulation of the economy of third world nations that grow the bananas and the coffee. And they control it with their power. And the very people that grow these things don't get nearly what they deserve for the products. And they're sold on the market in the great nations, and they get rich. It's unjust. And the first was like a lion and had eagle's wings. I beheld till the wings thereof were plucked, and it was lifted up from the earth, and made stand upon the feet as a man, and a man's heart was given to it. It's very easy to see that this is Nebuchadnezzar in his humbling when God touched him and he had a nervous breakdown. And probably adumbrated in this not only is Nebuchadnezzar's personal breakdown, but the actual collapse of Babylon itself. Humbled. You know, remember, I'm this head of gold, and he built this gigantic statue 90 feet high in the plains of Dura, and it has a symphony orchestra, and every time the music plays, everybody in the nation has to kneel down and, you know, pray to the statue and give homage as it represents Nebuchadnezzar, and the nation is done. It was destroyed. The wings thereof were plucked. And it was lifted up from the earth and made stand upon the feet as a man, and a man's heart was given to it. So the humbling and the destruction of Babylon. I beheld another beast, a second like to a bear, and it raised up itself on one side, and it had three ribs in the mouth of it between the teeth of it. And they said thus unto it, arise, devour much flesh. Now the three ribs more than likely are, you remember when Medo-Persia under the military direction of Cyrus came and destroyed Babylon during the feast, you remember, Belshazzar's feast, the grandson of Nebuchadnezzar. At that time, Babylon ruled the world, and they had 120 different states with the governors over those states that were at the feast. But remember, ruling over the whole empire were three powerful presidents. Remember, Daniel was offered one of those offices. And so when Medo-Persia came in and destroyed, destroying these three powerful presidents that ruled over the nation, more than likely that's the three ribs that it speaks of, because without destroying these three powerful presidents over the 120 different states that made up Babylon, the bear never would have succeeded. And so it devoured much flesh. And then beyond that, after this, we see the Grecian Empire under Alexander the Great. And he conquered the world with such speed, rapid, going all the way to India. And by the age of 33, he died in a drunken stupor in the field with his men. At a 33-year-old man, he died of pneumonia. After this, I beheld, and lo, another like a leopard. Doesn't this remind you of what God said he was going to do 200 years earlier in Hosea? A lion, a bear, a leopard. That he's going to punish that nation with the beast or the cruel leaders of other powerful nations if they do not return to him. I beheld, lo, another like a leopard, which had upon the back of it four wings of a fowl. The beast had also four heads, and dominion was given to it. So, this nation, again, beast-like, destroy and conquer the Gentile world. Destroy and conquer, either openly or subtly, in different ways. The four wings represent the four different generals who ruled the Ptolemy Empire, or Grecian Empire, after the death of Alexander the Great. So Daniel touches on these briefly. God says, I just see them as beasts, not much to talk about other than that. And then after this, I saw in the night visions, and behold, a fourth beast. Here is the revived Roman Empire that we're watching develop right now with the resurgence of Europe. The Roman Empire lasted 1,000 years and actually did not die completely. It lost its power. It disintegrated because of its own immorality. It disintegrated within as the Gauls began to attack it and finally overran it because it became weaker and weaker because of its morality. And so it finally just collapsed from within. But it's still, the Roman Empire still had its influence. The different peoples of the Roman Empire just broke down into its own different states in Europe. And the influence is still there. In fact, as Daniel prophesies, much of the power and the influence went from Babylon to Medo-Persia to Greece, right into the Roman Empire and right into the very systems that you and I have incorporated, that we live under in the United States. If you look at your history and really clearly are honest about what you've learned in high school and university, you've just had adapted and restructured Roman, Grecian, Babylonian, Medo-Persian philosophies, engineering, mathematics. You still learn about them in school, these great men from these empires. But here he sees that last revived portion of Rome that the Antichrist will come out of, that speaks of the 10 kings in chapter 2. Again, remember, 10 kings, and when that is broken up into 10 different areas, the revived Roman Empire, that's when the Son of Man returns, Daniel was shown. After this I saw in the night visions, behold, a fourth beast. Notice there's no description, just as in Hosea. This is so horrible and terrible, you see, because this is the system that the Antichrist will come out of. A religious man, but Antichrist. And if someone is Antichrist, he can be very, very volatile. You ever gotten someone who's Antichrist in a corner talking about religion? how the reaction

is? Now, they'll talk about God. They'll talk about their denomination. They'll talk about the leader of their denomination. Some of them may know more about Luther or Wesley than they do their own denomination. But because they don't know Jesus Christ, if you keep zeroing in on Jesus Christ, you know, they're talking about God, they're talking about where they went to Sunday school, and pretty soon it can get a little intense. Yes, but do you know Jesus Christ? Jesus says this. Yeah, but in my denomination, they believe this. But the Bible says, and as you keep going toward Jesus with this thing, it's amazing how all of a sudden, man, it can get a little violent. Or is it just me? That is the spirit of Antichrist. And see, there's going to be a worldwide system that will be Antichrist. Jesus says it's homosexuality. The Antichrist system will say it's an alternate lifestyle. Jesus Christ says, I knew you before you were formed in your mother's womb. As soon as the egg and the sperm meet, you're a human being. The system of Antichrist says it's nothing but tissue that can be used for research and sold on the market. Jesus Christ says it's perverted and it's pornography. The Antichrist in his system says it's art. Jesus Christ says it's vile. It's filthy. Antichrist says it's music. And so God says, no matter what they're scientific and educational and engineering religious accomplishments are, it's a beast, and it's the most deadly of all the Gentile powers that ever existed from Babylon in Daniel's day down to the end of the age. It's a terrible thing. It can't even be likened to a leopard, a bear, or a lion. It is so satanic. It's terrible. Dreadful, strong exceedingly, and it had great iron teeth. It will destroy, you see, anything or anyone who doesn't agree with it will be destroyed. It devoured and brake in pieces and stamped the residue with the feet of it, and it was diverse from all the beasts that were before it, and it had 10 horns. This is the way God sees this great Roman Empire that is revived at the end of the age. Now, notice, 10 horns are 10 powerful leaders that in the dream that Nebuchadnezzar was given in Daniel chapter 2, when Daniel was a younger man, you see, it was 10 kings. The horn speaks of the leader or the king or the power of the nation. And I considered the horns, and behold, now, write this down. Here's the parallel text. In the New Testament, God gives even more detail by turning the lens on the telescope to show you this time and this event. In Revelation chapter 13, 2 Thessalonians chapter 2, Revelation chapter 17, it's the same thing. More descriptive. God's revealing more, particularly in the book of Revelation, because remember, it's 600 years after this is shown Daniel. God shows John, and it is what? In the book of Revelation, or the Apocalypse, the unveiling. So God shows more for you and I, for the church. So if you want to get a greater picture, read Revelation 13 that describes the kingdom and who the beast, you learn about the beast, buying and selling without money, using numbers, 666. And in chapter 17, this false system, this revived Roman Empire, has a false church with a false prophet, the great whore. Everyone who will be left behind after the rapture of the church will be swept up into this with lying signs and wonders from Satan. So another horn came up among them, this little horn, this is the Antichrist, before whom there were three of the first horns plucked up by the roots, and behold, in his horn were the eyes like the eyes of a man and a mouth speaking great things. So when the 10 kings are ruling the revived Roman Empire, the 10 different areas around the world or in Europe and the United States will be forced to join it.
Our

0: trade deficit is horrendous. We've become a colony to Europe. When you import more than you export, you become a colony to the nation you're importing from. And now the United States is importing more than it exports to survive. The only reason our economy is even functioning is because of our imports. You may not know that, but the trade deficit is horrendous. And so, in what three of these nations, three of these kings, in some way are going to throw in with the Antichrist, and he will take over their three nations. Maybe they have a common language, like, you know, Deutsch, and spoken in Austria, and maybe in Switzerland or Holland or Germany, where those areas may become part of the revived Roman Empire in the New World Order. Now, this is all just something that I'm flashing on. I'm not saying this is from the Lord at all. But whoever these three kings are, they will throw in because they're weaker of the ten, and then the Antichrist will take over their realm or their dominion. I beheld till the thrones were cast down, and the Ancient of Days did sit. Remember, the thrones are in those days when the king would come in to pass judgment on somebody. They'd throw down the pillows and the Persian rugs and set up the canopy, and then have it all ready. And then the king would come in and sit on his throne, his chair underneath the canopy, and all the other judges and officials with him would sit around him. So they actually did. That's a true interpretation. They throw down the throne. They throw down the pillows and roll out the rug. I've been in Turkey and in areas where they show you these fantastic, you go into the villages when we visit there and on our trips, and you go in and they actually do, and it's a fact, it's a true statement, they roll out the red carpet. I beheld till the thrones were cast down, and the Ancient of Days did sit, speaking of God the Father, whose garment was white as snow, and the hair of his head like pure wool. His throne was like the fiery flame, and his wheels as burning fire. The burning chariot and the fire speaks of judgment. Our God is a consuming fire. Many, many Old Testament prophecies concerning the coming of the Lord to judge the earth, always fire preceding him. Fire.
1: 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I want

0: 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With the Bridge Gap Minute, here's Pastor Lloyd Pulley.
1: As things are going well in a church and the Lord is blessing and things are happening and the church is growing, it's like we know the Lord is with us and we are patient with each other much more. Then if maybe there was a challenge, maybe people are leaving and maybe your friends are moving on and you've got all these other things changing out there and you're wondering, is the Lord even here? What's going on? Is there problems? As soon as you begin to doubt whether the Lord is with you, and when we realize that even in the most difficult, challenging, relational problem, the challenging thing that you're facing, if you know the Lord has you there, He's going to help you, He hasn't forgotten about you, you can endure a lot more than you think.
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0: 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It is our desire to bring you a systematic study of the entire Bible, chapter by chapter, book by book. On our last Searchlight program, we began exploring what it means to be a carnal Christian. Our study is from 1 Corinthians chapter 3, where the Apostle Paul is addressing the church at Corinth. The people in the church at Corinth were saved, but they were also people who were allowing their fleshly desires to dominate them. Last time we learned that one of the signs of being carnal is that you no longer have an appetite for the meat of the Word. Let's now join Pastor John as we consider more aspects of being carnal.
1: Paul here tells these at Corinth, back to our text. He says, man, you cannot take the meat. You're not able to bear it. You can't digest it. For you are yet carnal, verse 3. There it is again. You're carnal. Your appetites are dulled because you're eating of the flesh, the sarx, your sarkakos. Now, how does carnality show itself? Not just in a dulled appetite for the word, an inability to take in the meat. You have to be breastfed. You can't open up the scriptures and grab your knife and fork and carve out a chunk and take it in and chew on it through the day. You can't do it. You've got to be breastfed. Sign of carnality. Now, if you're a new Christian, that's okay to be breastfed. If you got saved on Sunday, hey, we don't expect you. The Lord doesn't expect you to open the scriptures and explore the Melchizedekian priesthood. You just hang out with us. Take it in, man. Nothing wrong with being breastfed. It's right if you're a baby. But if you've been walking with the Lord for 30 years and you still can't use a knife and fork and you still got to be breastfed, there's a problem. And the apostle here, just really his heart, I believe, is breaking, saying, boy, you guys are carnal. How does it show itself? Well, as we have seen, in not being able to cut the meat for yourself and chew on it. But also, he says, carnality shows itself, verse 3, for there is among you envying and strife and divisions. Therefore are you not carnal, walking as men, carnal men? Watch this. Envying, always wanting something else. That's a mark of carnality. Always wanting something else, which leads to strife. Always finding something wrong. Because you always want something else, you find something wrong with what you have so you can get something else. Your car's just the wrong shape. Now everything is aerodynamic. It's like a jelly bean and you've got a box. It's the wrong shape, man. Because you want something else, you find something wrong with what you have. And the same thing is true in the family. In the church, corporately. These are carnal people. They always want something else, so they're finding something wrong with their own fellowship, with their own church. Always wanting something else. Therefore, they're striving, finding something wrong, fighting. That's the idea there in the Greek. There's a fighting, a striving, a hassling, which inevitably, if you're always wanting something else, therefore you're finding something wrong with what you have, it will lead you to trying something new. And that's what they did. They went from envying to strife to dividing. Well, we'll just break it. We don't like you guys anymore. We're mad at this brother or that sister or this congregation. It's carnal to be dividing. It's the result of strife, which is the result of envying, which is the result of carnality. It's all connected. It's ordered here, I believe. Envying, wanting something else, striving, finding something wrong, which leads to dividing, trying something new. And that's what they were doing. Paul pulling out his hair, if he had any left at this point, saying, oh man, you're dividing. This is a carnal congregation. You're dividing up. You're fighting with each other, splitting from each other. For one saith, verse 4, I am of Paul. Another, I am of Apollos. Are you not then carnal? Who is Paul? Who is Apollos? This is appalling, Paul would say. You're factionalizing, you're dividing, saying, well, we're going to follow after Paul. Well, we're going to follow after Apollos. And we saw earlier others say, well, we're going to follow after Cephas or Peter. They were just dividing up and separating from each other, carnal. You'll know that you're in a carnal congregation, a carnal church, when there's this fracturing, this fighting. It's a sign of real carnality. Paul says here, look, he says, I have planted, Apollos has watered, but God gave the increase. You don't need to divide around favorite men or favorite teachers. Hey, I planted some seed and Apollos watered the seed, but for Pete's sake, it was God who brought the increase. He's the one that made it happen. So then neither is he that planteth anything, neither he that watereth, but God gives the increase. Now he that planteth and he that watereth, verse 8, are one. And every man shall receive his own reward according to his labor. We are laborers together with God. Why are you dividing? Why are you denominationalizing? Why are you splintering? Paul would say to the Christians at Corinth. Me and Apollos, two of the factions were of Paul, were of Apollos. Hey, we're in this thing together. We both have a part to play. God is the one who brings about the results in ministry anyway. We just plant and water, but it's God who works the miracle of germination, who causes there to be a harvest, you see. Sunday, I really sensed that. Out in the amphitheater once again, talking about Jesus Christ and Him crucified, our text. As I was finishing up the teaching, I was thrilled with the subject, but not about the presentation. That happens sometimes when you're sharing your faith one-on-one or giving a teaching to a Sunday school class or teaching in the amphitheater, whatever you might be doing. The subject matter is thrilling. My presentation I wasn't very happy with. So it blew my mind when we gave the invitation and almost 70 people came down to receive Christ to be baptized. We baptized, you were there. We just kept on baptizing and baptizing and baptizing. It was real, most of them young people. And I went home in the afternoon with a sore back, but happy. It's amazing how it works together, but it's the Lord who brings the harvest in, you see. Brother Paul is saying to these Corinthians, oh, don't you get it? It's not me or Apollos. We're just doing our job. It's the Lord who moves. He's the one that brings the increase. Planting, watering, but it's God who's doing the working. So why are you dividing? Every man shall receive his reward according to his own labor. We are laborers together with God, verse 9. We're laboring together. By the way, Bible students, I hope you're understanding this by now. People often look at other ministries or other brothers or sisters or servants and they say, hey, that's not the way that we do it, so therefore you must be wrong. We're going to separate from you. We're going to come down on you because You're doing it differently, and we've got the best way at Applegate or First Baptist or the Four Square Church or whatever it might be. This is the way it's supposed to be. It's real interesting how we have this tendency in our carnalness, our fleshliness, to be analyzing meals that are set before us. We Christians have become connoisseurs of spiritual

food and we analyze it and we poke at it and we taste it and swirl it and spit it out and say, well, I'm not sure that was a good year. I'm not sure I like the taste or the texture of that pastor or that Bible study group or that congregation or whatever it might be. They're wrong because they taste different than we do. We're so overstuffed in this country. We're so blessed with so much in books and on the air and congregationally in this community. We're so blessed. We have so much. So we can then start to become critical. Listen, here's the key. Here's the fact of the matter. The Lord uses different kinds of people together to do His work. Ask Brother Ezra. Ask Brother Nehemiah. Both men used powerfully by the Lord. Ezra brought back a group from captivity that were in Babylon, back down to Jerusalem to establish priestly service. The temple had been built and they were establishing priestly ministry. Ezra came down and you know what happened? When he got there, he saw, oh no, the people that preceded him, the Jewish brothers, they had taken on heathen wives. Mixed marriages, an abomination. So he sits there on the steps and he plucks out his beard. He's broken in heart. He's bummed. He can't believe they would be so dumb as to marry these heathen ladies, the Canaanites, you see. And when the people saw him pulling out his own beard, plucking his hair, it says they repented. And they put away their strange wives. Well, several years later, Nehemiah comes with another group, with another contingency. Check it out, Nehemiah 13. Some years had gone by. He comes with a group to rebuild the wall around the city. The wall that had been knocked down by the Babylonians. 30, 40 years after Ezra. And when he gets there, guess what he saw? The people had done it again. They remarried these pagan wives. They took on pagan wives. And man, Nehemiah, when he sees that scene, goes from person to person and starts grabbing their beards and pulling their hair. He pulls their hair out, he plucks their beards out, and it says the people repented and put away their strange wives. I love it. Who's right? Ezra, who in his tenderness and brokenheartedness and sensitivity plucked out his own beard and the people saw it and they realized how wrong they were? Or Nehemiah, who's in your face, man, put her away or you're going to be in big trouble. And they put their wives away. Who's right? In both cases, the people repented. God used them both. They're just very different in personality, but the same result was worked, you see. Some people are sensitive and tender and pluck their own. You're terrorized. So as you mature in the Lord, you begin to smile and chuckle and appreciate and say, hey, the Lord uses all different kinds of people to accomplish His purposes. And I can just be who I am and appreciate my brother over here or the church that meets over there. They're in a different flavor, but the Lord is still blessing and working, and I can rejoice in that. I don't have to divide against them or come down on them or pull away from them. That's carnality. I can appreciate what the Lord is doing through them and be thankful that there's Applegate for me. See. But the Corinthians were becoming really divided. I mean, they were really not speaking to each other is the implication. There was a dividing, a bickering, a fighting, a parting, a pulling away. And Paul says, Apollos and me, we're in this together. Don't you start separating over us.

0: laborers together with God. And verse 9 goes on to say the next phrase, and you are God's husbandry, or as your margin reads, tillage or field. Watering, planting, hey, you're the field in which we're working. You're the tillage. By the way, perhaps you've come in here tonight and you feel, that describes me perfectly. A field that's been tilled. I've been plowed up this week. Turned over. Man, what's going on? What in the world is happening as the plow goes deep into me and my nice, smooth little world suddenly is turned over and there's upheaval and there's... Feel like you've been plowed on a bit this week? Don't be surprised. You're God's tillage. You're God's field. Here's what I'm excited about. Somebody asked me recently, John, what do you like best about the ministry? And I told this person, the messes. The messes? Yeah, the messes. The ministry is dealing daily with messes. It's real messy. Well, why do you like the messes? Because, here's what I'm discovering. When things get plowed up and turned over and there's chaos and there's turmoil, hey, something excellent is about to happen. How so? Think with me, Bible students, Genesis 1:1. In the beginning, God created the heavens and the earth. Creation. But then something happened. Verse 2. And the earth was without form and void. The word there in the Hebrew is tohu va bohu. Almost sounds African. The earth was created, and it became without form and void. Confusion, chaos, annihilation. What happened? A lot of Bible scholars, and I'm inclined to agree with this, believe that between Genesis 1:1 and Genesis 1:2, a huge cataclysmic event took place. That is, Lucifer launched his rebellion in heaven, was cast out from heaven, and came to this planet. No wonder he's called the prince of this world, the god of this age. He was cast out to this planet. And when he hit, boom! Man, there was confusion and chaos and problems. Tohu va bohu. Now, in Isaiah, I believe it's chapter 45, verse 13, it says, the Lord did not create the world without form and void. In other words, it became tohu va bohu. Something happened. And then what took place? God creates the heavens and the earth. The earth becomes without form and void. Cataclysmic catastrophe, you see. And then the next verse, we see God beginning to recreate. The Spirit of God moved upon the face of the waters. By the way, thinkers, that's how the Spirit of God always moves upon the face of the water. Whenever he's creating something new, what does he do? He moves upon the water of his word. And suddenly, the creation story happens. So what am I saying? I'm saying this. I'm suggesting this. You go, my world was all nice and neat and packaged and wonderful, and then something cataclysmic happened. I'm being tilled up. Rejoice. There's going to be a glorious recreating that will supersede and exceed that which you enjoyed previously. I am told that if you take a lot of the paintings of the Dutch masters and you put them under x-rays, you will see that behind the painting of those Dutch masters that are worth millions of dollars, there is a dark surface, and behind that dark surface is another painting. The master painted something. He wasn't happy with it. He blacked it out and repainted. And he found himself with a masterpiece. That's what happens in life, gang. Something is created. It's blacked out, tohu va bohu. You're saying, what's going on? I don't get it. I'm ticked. Where's God? Hey, stick around. You're going to see if you keep in the water of the Word, the Spirit of God moving upon the face of the water and doing something wonderful in making a recreation that will supersede what you enjoyed previously. That's why I like the messes. Because I know something. I know it scripturally, I know it personally, I know it observationally. That whenever there's a mess, if that person will just submit to the master, man, there's going to be something special cooking, something wonderful happening. Take hope, you who feel your life is a mess. You've been plowed up. You're God's tillage. If he's turning you over, turning the topsoil, he's getting ready to plant something special. You watch, you'll see. You are God's husbandry. You are God's building, verse 9 goes on to say. In this whole thing of God's working through people, yes, there are those that plant and water, and you're also a building. Now he changes the metaphor a bit. Now, according to the grace, verse 10 of God, which is given unto me as the wise master builder or architect, I have laid the foundation. Another buildeth thereon, but let every man take heed how he buildeth on this foundation. For other foundation can no man lay than that which is laid, which is Jesus Christ. You are a building. And I have laid the foundation. What is that foundation? The foundation is not principles of life. It's a person to love. It's Jesus Christ. Listen, don't miss it. Jesus said, I will build my church in Matthew chapter 16. He will build it. When did he say that? When Peter made the confession, you are the Christ, the Son of the living God. You're the Christos. You're the Mashiach. You're the hope, the promise. You're the one. It's you.
1: It's Jesus. He is the foundation. It's not a principle or a program. It is a person. It is Jesus. We will discuss this very important point further on our next program. We do hope that you can join us again then. 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
1: Isn't it so easy for us to jump to the wrong conclusions? It seems like that's what people can jump the highest in, wrong conclusions. Where you see what you see, you observe what you observe,

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1: But if in your relationships you are surrounded, it's like everywhere I go, there's always anger, there's always getting in a fight with people. Well, there's a common denominator there, isn't there? And you named it. It's you!
2: Welcome to Time in the Word with Pastor Troy Warner of Calvary Chapel in Lynchburg, Virginia. We are so glad you're able to join us for today's verse-by-verse study through the book of 2 Samuel. This message will be part of a study covering 2 Samuel 20 and 21. David is still having to deal with the fallout of Absalom's rebellion. The people's faith in him has been shaken, and Joab is going to have to go out and win a few more battles for him. And there's other things that David had to do as well. Remember, he reigned as king for a long time, and this passage serves to remind us that, as the Lord said, the sword would never depart from your house. It didn't. Sin causes trouble, and even when you've solved the problem, the fallout can be way worse than we ever anticipated. Better not to mess around with sin in the first place, I think. Let's open our Bibles to the book of 2 Samuel and spend time in the Word.
1: So if you've been here through these studies, or you read ahead and kind of got up to speed with where we are, these are just some unpleasant, dark chapters of the Bible. There's no way around it. We've seen the sin of King David committing adultery with Bathsheba. We've seen the murder that he committed with her husband Uriah, so his sin would not be known and found out. He played the hypocrite, brought her into his family and married her, and probably looked like such a kind, wonderful guy. Oh, look at that. This wife just died, and look, she's pregnant, and great King David is still bringing her in. Wow, what a guy. Not a guy. Not a good guy there. This is him at his worst, really. And we'll see another dark season.

0: his life. But the ramifications of this, the Lord said, well, you know, I'm going to show you mercy. He was not put to death as the law of Moses commanded. The Lord showed him mercy. And I encourage you to read Psalm 51 as he writes about that. But then what ends up happening, though, although he wasn't going to be punished for the sin, there were going to be radical consequences in his life and in his family. And these chapters chronicle those dark, painful pages of, you know, one sin, one son raping his half-sister, the other son saying, that's my sister, murdering him, and then that son creating rebellion against his father and creating a civil war and going into his father's concubines and having sexual relations with them, saying, I'm now the king, and what was the king's is now mine. These are now mine. And doing that, setting up a tent so that all of Israel could see him go in to do this. And now that son dies, and his best friend, who happened to be Bathsheba's grandfather, plots a terrible plan. His heart is filled with bitterness for years because of the way David had disgraced his family and taken advantage of his granddaughter. And so he plotted helped Absalom, his son, plot this rebellion. And when God confused the counsel that Ahithophel gave, Ahithophel went home and he hung himself, killed himself, took his life. And I mean, so much tragedy coming out of that one night on the rooftop saying, who's going to know? Heaven knows. You just start right there. Heaven knows. And so the Lord told him, you're going to deal with this kind of trouble. There's going to be a sword in your family, and you're going to feel this pain. And that's what we've been reading. Now, the rebellion has ended. Joab has taken the life of his son, who led that rebellion. David is now back in the throne. We ended chapter 19. We're going to pick up in chapter 20. We ended chapter 19 about this quarrel about the king. Now, that's verses 40 through 43. It's significant because it leads into what happens next. So if you remember my take on this is you have Judah, who welcomes the king. David was from the tribe of Judah, welcomes him back into the city of Jerusalem as he ascends back to the throne. The rebellion is over and they bring him in. But you have the other 10 tribes that are referred to as just simply Israel. If you look at verse 41, just then all the men of Israel. So the other 10 tribes come and said, how dare you have this, you know, re-coronation ceremony or whatever they wanted to call it without including us. And they're like, why don't you guys just shut up? I mean, he's our family. Why wouldn't it be him? And so, yeah, but we have 10 tribes and they're arguing back and forth over this. And yet you see here the last phrase of verse 43, yet the words of the men of Judah were fiercer than the words of the men of Israel. So it was a fight of words, but it's not going to end with the fight of words. It's going to turn into something more than that. And so, if you weren't here for this section, or didn't hear the teaching last week, I encourage you to go back and they're all online. And go listen to this section, because there's a lot of practical application we made about how we should respond to people when they come with us in complaint to avoid all what we're going to see. So here we are now in chapter 20. And what we're going to see is a second rebellion brutally halted. So we have the rebellion of Absalom. David makes it back into the city. The 10 tribes are like, why didn't you wait for us? And the tribe of Judah said, shut up, whiner babies. You know, you're just complaining. What's wrong with you? Just shut up. And then we know they had fierce words with each other. So whatever shut up sounded like in their fierce words, that's how they were talking. And the chapter ends, you think, oh, well, that's the end of it. That's not the end of it. Verse 1, and there happened to be there a rebel whose name was Sheba, the son of Bichri, a Benjamite. And, of course, we know that King Saul was of that tribe. And he blew a trumpet and said, we have no share in David, nor do we have an inheritance in the son of Jesse. Every man to his tents, O Israel. So every man of Israel deserted David and followed Sheba, son of Bichri, But the men of Judah from the Jordan as far as Jerusalem remained loyal to their king. So they had this dispute, and now that's how they have divided. Now David came to his house at Jerusalem, and the king took the 10 women, his concubines, whom he had left to keep the house, and put them in seclusion and supported them, but did not go unto them. So they were shut up to the day of their death, living in widowhood. That is who, those are the 10 that Absalom went into. And so now they are going to be secluded. In verse 14, the king said to Amasa, assemble the men of Judah. Now you remember, he's made this guy a relative. He's made him now the commander of his army because Joab killed his son in battle, but still he's not happy with him. Assemble the men of Judah for me within 3 days and be present here yourself. So Amasa went to assemble the men of Judah, but he delayed longer than the set time which David had appointed him. And so he has this new commander, but this new commander is not doing his job. Israel's fallout with Judah over taking kind of the whole reentry of David back in is having much more significant impact than just the fierce words. It's going to result in another rebellion, a civil war, civil battle skirmish. I don't think war would be probably the right word, but a lot of people are going to die because of this. Absalom's immorality will result in those 10 concubines being isolated. What do you do with that? He shouldn't have had 10 concubines. So on the one hand, you feel for these women, of course, that had Absalom do that. On the other hand, you're like, David, why do you even have them so that could have happened? I mean, the law is very clear that the king was not to multiply wives unto himself or horses or chariots or silver or gold, right? And he did all of that. So, this is the problem. And so you read this, on the one hand, you're like, that's kind of sad. And then the other hand, you're like, but why did he do that anyway? So you're kind of caught in the middle of this weird tension of David's sin and Absalom's sin. But the one thing that is clear is Absalom, who was so upset over his half-brother taking advantage of his sister, you would think that this would be the last thing that he would do, is go take advantage of his father's concubines. And yet, that's exactly what he does. And so the very thing that caused him to take his brother's life is the very thing that he's going to do. David has not set a good example for his sons. And this continues to be the fallout. Remember this. When you hold bitterness in your heart, it's going to hurt people. And it may be the very last people you would ever imagine hurting. And that's what happened with Absalom. He held this bitterness in his heart for years. And it just kind of ate away like acid, eating away, material, and just corroding it and just biting it and devouring it. And then eventually it bursts. And that this is what happened to him. And so make sure you walk in that forgiveness. So again, we now have a new commander of the army, but this commander of the army fails right off the bat. Verses 6 and 7, and David said to Abishai, now Sheba, the son of Bichri, will do us more harm than Absalom. Take your Lord's servants and pursue him, lest he find for himself fortified cities and escape us. So Joab's men with the Kerethites, the Pelethites, and all the mighty men went out after him, and they went out of Jerusalem to pursue Sheba, the son of Bichri. So he appointed the wrong guy. Fails at his last assignment. Abishai, the brother of Joab and longtime friend of David, assumes the role. Now, you have a reference here that Joab's still kind of helping to lead, but now he's over the Kerethites and the Pelethites. They sound like insects, really, don't they? But they're not. Yeah, this is interesting. Do you know who they are? They're an ethnic group of Philistines. So, remember, David lived in the Philistine territory. And so while he lived there, there were those Philistines that became loyal to David. Now, it doesn't say that I know of. Maybe there is a verse that's tucked away, and if you know where it is and I don't, please tell me. I don't mind being told. But I'm assuming that they were not just loyal to David in battle, but they became loyal to Yahweh. It just seems hard to think of David bringing them in and being so dependent upon them. I guess it is possible that they weren't, but I'm presuming this, that these are those who said, wow, David, your God is the God of gods. Dagon and our fish gods, that's not who God is. It is Yahweh. And so I'm making that that assumption. So anyways, these men are the ones, the Philistines, and they come along. So in verses 8 through 13, Joab is going to murder Amasa, who was the failed commander and took his position. So is it a surprise that Joab's going to go murder this guy? Not if you know Joab. Now listen, Joab, I mean, he was a power-hungry man. And if he thought somebody needed to die, he was happy to accommodate. And even if it was family, as in this case, if he felt they were in the way of his opposition, then they were going to go down. And so we'll read this. It's kind of an interesting account of what happens. And he's going to drop his belt, but somehow he's going to grab his sword. And it's like a distraction. This is the best, I think, explanation, is that Joab drops his belt, somehow picks this up, and he's smiling at Amasa. He comes in for an embrace, and he's going to let him have it. Now, verse 8, when they were at the large stone, which is in Gibeon, Amasa came before them. Now Joab was dressed in battle armor. On it was a belt with a sword fastened in its sheath at its hips. And as he was going forward, it fell out. Then Joab said to Amasa, "Are you in health, my brother?" Yeah, nice question. Because he's about to make certain that he wasn't in health. And Joab took Amasa by the beard with his right hand to kiss him. But Amasa did not notice the sword that was in Joab's hand. And he struck him with it in the stomach. And his entrails poured out on the ground. And he did not strike him again. Thus he died. Then Joab and Abishai, his brother, pursued Sheba, the son of Bichri. So Amasa was the failed commander. Sheba is the one that's leading the rebellion of the 10 tribes. It's kind of hard to keep these names straight. But this is so they took care of problem number one. Now they're off to the big problem. Verse 11, meanwhile, one of Joab's men stood near Amasa and said, "Whoever favors Joab and whoever is for David, follow Joab." Yeah, you can't help but to read that and think if this was Joab's intentions to earn that favor and to be able to lead the army again. But Amasa wallowed in his own blood in the middle of the highway. And when the man saw that all the people stood still, he moved Amasa from the highway to the field, threw a garment over him. And when he saw that everyone who came upon him halted, when he was removed from the highway, all the people went on after Joab to pursue Sheba, the son of Bichri. Okay, so just another guy that got in the way of Joab. The story continues kind of focusing on Joab here. And he's going to, in these next verses 14 through 26, he's going to have victory over Sheba. So he's going out to battle again. And he's going to come upon him. So verse 14, ladies are going to get into the action on this one. Verse 14, and he went through all the tribes of Israel to Abel, Beth, Maacah, and all the Berites. So they were gathered together and also went after Sheba. Then they came and besieged him in Abel of Beth Maacah, and they cast up a siege mound against the city. So they're building something to come and to take it. And it stood by the rampart. And all the people who were with Joab battered the wall to throw it down. So, I mean, they're well into this siege. This doesn't happen in a second. Verse 16, then a wise woman cried out from the city, "Hear, hear, please say to Joab, come nearby that I may speak with you." When he came near to her, the woman said, "Are you Joab?" And he answered, "I am." Then she said to him, "Hear the words of your maidservant." And he said, "I am listening." So she spoke, saying, "They used to talk in former times, saying, 'They surely seek guidance at Abel, and so they would end disputes. I am among the peaceable and faithful in Israel. You seek to destroy a city and a mother in Israel. Why would you swallow up the inheritance of the Lord? Yeah, she's wise. In a few words, she just walked him into a corner. And Joab said, Far be it from me that I should swallow up or destroy. That is not so. But a man from the mountains of Ephraim, Sheba, the son of Bichri by name, has raised his hand against the king, against David. Deliver him only, and I will depart from the city. So the woman said, hang on a second. I think I can help you out. She says, watch, his head will be thrown to you over the wall. Then the woman in her wisdom went to all the people, and they cut off the head of Sheba, the son of Bichri, and threw it out to Joab. Then he blew a trumpet and withdrew from the city, every man to his tent. So Joab returned to the king at Jerusalem. And look, Joab was over all the army of Israel. Can't get rid of the guy. He keeps on coming back. Benaiah, the son of Jehoiada, was over the Kirites and the Pelethites. So Benaiah's name is going to come up again. He's going to be the commander later on. Adoram was the scribe, Zadok and Abiathar were the priests, and Ira the Jerite was the chief minister under David. So Joab was successful in stopping the rebellion, but you gotta just kind of wonder at his methods a little bit. Sheba, it's gruesome, it's hard to read, it's brutal, but I don't know that you do so much there, but the situation with Amasa, the situation with Absalom, the situation with others that wanted to make peace after King Saul died. I mean, there's just like, he just sets people up and he kills them. He just takes them out. And the one thing you would have to say is he was effective. If you wanted to win, Joab was your guy. But is that all the Lord is interested in, is results? Is it just being effective? Is that all that the Lord cares about? And really, how dependent was the Lord upon Joab's skills as a commander? I mean, the Lord says, some trust in horses, some trust in chariots, but, you know, I'm going to trust in the Lord. Don't trust in these things. The legs of a horse, they're going to give out. So this is something that he's just brutal. And this is the way he conducts himself. And I think the application for us is that, you know, you may be a great Bible teacher, you can be a great administrator, you can be a great counselor, you can be a wonderful worship leader or a super effective youth leader. But if you're not doing the Lord's work with the correct heart, it's not pleasing to him. 1 Samuel 15:22, we already have read it, from the New Living Translation says, what is more pleasing to the Lord, your burnt offerings and sacrifices or your obedience to his voice? Listen, obedience is better than sacrifice, and submission is better than the offerings, the fat of rams. So Joab doesn't seem to be on this character thing. And all of us, he and all of us are going to stand before the Lord. I mean, he is going to be put to death by Solomon, David's son, eventually. That's where we're headed with all of this. And then Benaiah is going to be the one who is going to be the commander over Solomon's army. But there's this, it's like he's brutal, he's harsh. David tries to stop and get away from him and doesn't want it, but they keep on coming back. And it's just a lesson for us to not esteem effectiveness, or I don't know if you really call it a talent or a skill or ability, over doing the right thing. Jesus talked a little bit about this, Matthew 7, verses 21 through 23, again, New Living Translation. Not everyone who calls out to me, Lord, Lord, will enter the kingdom of heaven. Only those who actually do the will of my Father in heaven will enter. On judgment day, what's the next word? Many. If you have your Bible, I'd underline that. It's not a few. Many will say to me, Lord, Lord, we prophesied in your name and cast out demons and killed people on the battlefield, right? We performed many miracles in your name. And Jesus said, but you know what I'm going to say to them? I'm going to say, I don't know who you are. To a few? No, to many. To who? Who are the many? Those who had cast out demons, had prophesied, and performed miracles. They were effective, but they weren't pleasing to the Lord. And so may we never be misled by that. So he says, I never knew you. Get away from me, you who break God's laws. Do you think Jesus cares about us being obedient? Yeah, he totally does. Well, this wise woman of Abel there in verse 19, she said she was among the peaceful and the faithful. So she had peace with people and she was faithful. And it's interesting, this Hebrew word is used to signify the rare and beneficial quality of trustworthiness in an individual. But it's the first part of that description of this word that really caught me. It is used to signify the rare and beneficial quality of trustworthiness. Why is it that faithfulness is so rare? Why is it that it is so hard to find those that walk in this manner? And this was her take. Now, I guess, you know, really, I mean, you could look and you could dispute this point, I guess, you know, with this woman of Abel who chopped off the head of Sheba. But it is interesting that later on, completely different context, Paul, writing to the Philippians, said that he had nobody that he could trust except for one. Do you know who that was? Like Timothy. He said, there's nobody else that's like-minded like Timothy. And so, yeah, it is something that we must be faithful in our relationships with one another, to walk in peace. Now, if your life is surrounded by people in conflict, where there's conflict and dispute, and certainly that happens as you follow the Lord, but if in your relationships you are surrounded, it's like everywhere I go, there's always anger, there's always getting in a fight with people. Well, there's a common denominator there, isn't there? And you named it. It's you.
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3: Hey, this is Pastor Dave with Agents for Christ, and you're listening to Evangelism Minute. The other day I led worship at a funeral, and it was a great time. I know what you're thinking. A great time at a funeral, Dave? What, are you sick in the head? Well, not at all. You see, the man that died went to be with Jesus forever. He knew the Lord and longed to be in His presence. Not only that, but his family knows the Lord, and they were filled with peace because they knew where He went. And they were able to share Christ with unbelieving family members. Now, of course, there's sadness when we lose somebody, but as believers, we don't mourn as the world mourns. Psalm 116 says, "Precious in the sight of the Lord is the death of His godly ones." Look, if we die as Christians today, it is only gain, people. So while we are here on this earth, let's live out loud and live to make Him known. For more evangelism resources, go to gottracts.com. That's GOTTRACTS.com.

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Thank you for listening. 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

All of mankind has a built-in need for spiritual things and to worship something. This need is stemmed from the fact that we were created by God in His image. We were created by Him and for Him. Many people want to see Jesus for many different reasons. Some have no desire to see Him until life hits rock bottom. Then they desire a miracle. Today on The Level, Pastor Ponch will explain in John chapter 12 that true seekers find God and see through Jesus for who Jesus truly is. As we'll learn coming up next on this edition of On The Level Radio.

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1: When Jesus says to you, follow me, okay? If we're following Jesus during the time of Jesus, if you're following Jesus, where would you end up if you follow Jesus? Think about it. This is not a brain teaser. This is very obvious. Jesus says, come and follow me, okay? We're following Jesus. All of us are following Jesus. And we're there on Sunday with him. We go into Jerusalem. And we're there Tuesday and Wednesday and Thursday. Where do we end up with Jesus? Where? At the crucifixion. And that's where the disciples, and that's where the Virgin Mary, the mother of Jesus, which I've been studying her from the Bible, man. That lady lived in pain. Did you know that? From the time that he was conceived in her womb, Luke chapter 1, all the way to the crucifixion. There we end up. Jesus being crucified, and all his followers were standing afar off, except John. Follow me. And they follow him all the way to his death. You see, the disciples did not die that day. But one thief on the cross did die also on Good Friday. And Jesus gave him a one-way free ticket to heaven just by believing, even though he was a knucklehead, even though he was a murderer, even though that he was busted for doing some crimes against society, God granted him forgiveness, and he entered into paradise. He also died on that day. The disciples didn't die. They were living. And then Jesus rose from the dead and assured them, I rose from the dead. If you follow me wherever I'm at, you will be there with me too. So now, the risen Jesus, he said he's going someplace. He says, now where I am, you're going to be there also. Where is that? Heaven, of course. You see, and so here Jesus, in speaking in chapter 17, he's speaking about this hour. Go with me to chapter 12. The hour has come. Verse 24, most assuredly I say to you, unless a grain of wheat falls into the ground and dies, it remains alone. But if it dies, it produces much grain. Now, this is an agriculture verse. People that are into horticulture, they know that when you plant a seed, the seed has to be desiccated or has to be dried up. Basically, the seed has to die. And the only way that you can revive that seed is by putting it in the ground, cover it up with moist dirt or ground and dirt, and then you'll see the miracle of germination and the growth. And what you planted is not the same thing. You don't plant roses, you plant a seed. You don't plant apples and oranges, you put the seed. The seed doesn't look like an orange, but once you bury it on the ground and God gives it that body. God uses Paul the Apostle in 1 Corinthians 15 to use that agriculture metaphor. He says, when we are buried under the ground, he says, we do not die. We may be desiccated, we have died. And so when they put us under the ground, that God will give us the celestial body that we're going to have. That's why a lot of people are concerned when someone dies, they don't want to cremate the body because they believe very strongly that God is going to convert something from the dirt. And they say, they put my ashes and you put them in the sea. You know, God may forget where I'm at. No. And I'm not advocating cremation. I'm just telling you that that's no problem for Jesus. He will find you wherever you're at. Believe you me. Whether he has to put you in pieces together, he'll find you. No problem. And so in chapter 12, we go back to chapter 12. He says in verse 25, he who loves his life will lose it. And he who hates his life in this world will keep it for eternal life. This is what you call a paradox of Jesus. But the question is, why are you bringing this subject in verse 25? What is he speaking in verse 24? Most assuredly, I say to you, unless a grain of wheat falls into the ground and what? Dies. It remains alone, but if it dies, it produces much grain. So what is the theme in verse 24? Death. Death. But yet, in verse 25, he comes up by saying, he who loves his life will lose it, and he who hates his life in this world will keep it for eternal life. God is giving us an exhortation that not to hold on to everything as if there's no hope for you. You see, we have heaven. We have paradise. We have a promise from God. And some of us want to hold on to this life as much as possible. And I'm not saying that if you're sick, not to receive medicines. So if you got into a trauma, an accident, you say, no, you know, let me die. No, no, no, no. But when that time comes, as Hebrews 9:27 says, that all of us have been appointed to death, then comes judgment. All of us will die. All of us. And Jesus is just telling us, this is my hour. I'm about to die. This is my hour. And you notice in a minute that he says, and what should I say? My soul is stressed about this? He says, no, but for this hour I came. So he doesn't startle himself. He said, God has sent me to this place. There's a divine celestial plan. And for 3 years, I've been obliged to do this plan, obeying this plan, because he has sent me to do the work and to say the things he wants me to say. And now my work is done. Father, the hour has come. It's over. I don't want to speak to the Greeks. I don't want to share with anything. The signs have been given. All the miracles and all the wonders, the testimony. I already told them that I'm from above. They're from below. I come to give them eternal life. I am the light of the world. I am the water of life. I am the bread of life. And he says, if they don't want it, it's over. That's it. It's crazy, because when you get to verse 37, chapter 12, the Bible says that they did not want to believe. And then when you get to verse 39, the Bible says they could not believe. They could believe. And they could not believe, because God had already seen that people did not want God at all. Have you met people like that? When they finally tell you, listen, don't speak to me about this Jesus anymore. You got your religion. Don't talk to me about it anymore, man, because I'm sick and tired of that. And I'm never going to believe in what you believe. There's a time when that's it. This is when God says, don't cast your pearls among the swine. Pearls. We value pearls. They're valuable. But a pig does not. He tramples all over the pearls. They have no value whatsoever. And God is basically telling us, do not cast your pearls upon people. They trample on the word of God and the sovereignty of Jesus Christ and the character of Jesus and the promises of Jesus and the word of God. Once they basically damn themselves through their rejection of Jesus, and you know that they're rebellious and reject Jesus Christ, that's the time when you have to leave them alone. And that's it. They will never come to that place. They cannot believe. And so we're coming now to verse 26. If anyone serves me, let him follow me. And where I am, there my servant will be also. If anyone serves me, him my Father will honor. We're taking a class where there's around maybe 120 people. We're taking a class every other week on Sunday nights. It's already full. We're not taking anybody else. I'm not promoting it. But I'm saying we're learning biblically as much as possible how to become a servant. You want to know what's the value in serving Jesus? There it is right here. If anyone serves me, let him follow me. And where I am, there my servant will be also. If anyone serves me, him my Father will honor you. Can you imagine being honored by God when we get to heaven? Who wouldn't want to be honored by God? And there's the promise of Jesus. Servants. Now he says, if anyone serves me. Well, Jesus is not physically with us. So how can we serve Jesus if we don't see him? How do we serve Jesus? How do we serve him? I'm not going to say anything. Say it loud. Wait, 45, 45, 55, 55. 10. No, how do we serve him? We help the widows. We help the poor. We help the disadvantaged. We help those that cannot help themselves. If you have a little bit of extra bread, you give it to someone who doesn't have it. We are his hands. We are his feet. We are his heart. And Jesus said in Matthew 25, if we do it to others, we do it unto who? To him. That's what makes Christianity very, very, very different. We serve humanity. We do not go out and kill people. We do not go out and bomb people. We don't go and kill innocent women and children. We don't take planes and blast them up and go up to innocent people. To them, you know, killing, they think they are pleasing and blessing God by killing innocent people, men, women, and children. And they believe that they're going to go into heaven because they just murder people. Jesus does not want us to murder anyone. He wants us to aid to rescue, to succor, to comfort those that cannot be comforted. If any way we can do it, we have to serve the Lord Jesus Christ. What are the benefits? Here's a major benefit. We're going to be honored by God. Verse 27. Now, notice his emotion. Now my soul is troubled. And what shall I say? Father, save me from this hour. But for this purpose, I came to this hour. But he tells you the way it is. He said, my soul is what? The humanity of Jesus and the reality of Jesus. You know, in Christianity, especially us men, not even in Christianity, just being men, we don't like to show our weaknesses. We don't like to tell other men that we have deficiencies. We don't want to tell another man that we really don't have it together. We're in competition with men for our manhood. And so we don't want to let our guard down. And yet the Bible says, let your guard down. Be yourself. But then all of us men, we go and tell people, what are you doing?
2: Well, you know, I'm a house inspector.
1: And what do you do?
2: You know, I'm a ecologically collector.
1: And you always, instead of saying, you know what, I don't have a job. And we're always trying to look good. And here Jesus is saying the truth. He says, my soul is troubled. That's a fact. But what am I going to say? Father, save me from this hour. No, he says, but for this purpose, I came to this hour. You see, there's a purpose. There's a purpose. Romans 8:28 says, all things work for what? For good to those who love God and are called of God. All things, but not all things come in good packages. Not all good things are pleasant. There's some things in our life that we say, how can this be good? How can we going to turn something good out of this? I don't know, but he does. He's going to turn something good. That's his trademark. That's the benchmark of God. He always changes things around for the better. That's how God works. This is why he said here, he who loves his life will lose it. And he who hates his life in this world will keep it for when? Eternal life. So, in verse 28, he says, Father, glorify your name. Then a voice came from heaven saying, I have both glorified it and will glorify it again. A voice from heaven. Therefore, the people who stood by Jesus and they heard the word said that it had thundered. Others were saying, an angel has spoken to him. And notice a correction by Jesus. Jesus answered them and said, this voice did not come because of me, but for your sake. Notice that. The voice came in. Jesus said, it's not for me, because I'm always in conversation with my Father. But the audible voice that you heard was not for my sake. It was for you. So you will know that I'm in conversation with God. Verse 31. Now is the judgment of this world. Now the ruler of this world will be cast out. Who is that? Satan. But why now? Because the hour had come. See, while he was on the earth, he walked among us. And the sanctity and the power and the glory of God and the deity of God was with us. When the hour had come, Satan, now the ruler and the prince of the power of the air, was now being let loose. And then he said this, verse 32, and I, if I am lifted up from the earth, I will draw all people to myself. This, he said, signifying by what death he would die, lifted up, crucifixion. The people answer him, we have heard from the law that the Messiah, the coming one, the Christ, remains forever. And how can you say the Son of Man must be lifted up? Who is this Son of Man? They still don't get it. I mean, after all the miracles, after all the things he's done, see, when you go to John, from the beginning of John, when John did a miracle in John chapter 2, 11, turning water into wine, we are told that his disciples believed in him. That's the first thing. And then in John chapter 2, 23, that when he went to the first Passover, that during the feast, many believed in his name when they saw the signs and the miracles which he did. And then in John 4:39, the Bible says that many of the Samaritans of that city believed in him because of the word of the woman who testified, he told me all that I ever did. And then the man of that city said, we believe him, not because what the woman has said to us, but we have seen, we have heard what you've done, and we believe in you. And then in John chapter 4, 41, many more believe because of his own word. John 4, 50, go your way, your son lives. So the man believed the word that Jesus spoke to him. In John 4, 53, the father knew that this was the same hour in which Jesus said to him, your son lives. And he himself believed, and his whole household believed. John 5, 46, for if you believe Moses, you will believe me, for he wrote about me. John 7, 31, and many of the people believed in him and said, when the Christ comes, will he do more signs than this man? In John 7, 48, have any of the rulers of the Pharisees believed in him? And the fact is that many of the rulers were being saved. And in John 10, 42, he says that many believed in him. And in John 8, 30, as he spoke these words, many believed in him. Then Jesus said to the Jews who believed him, if you abide in my word, you are my disciples indeed. John 12, 11, because on account of him, many of the Jews went away and believed in him. So many people were believing in him, but these were the very same people that were criticizing Jesus. They could not believe. And he's been telling them who the Son of Man is. And now he says, who is the Son of Man is? It's like saying, what channel are you on, man? What are you on, man? I've been telling you this for 3 years. I've been telling you the same thing. And then Jesus did not give him the response. Notice what he says. Jesus said to them, a little while longer, the light is with you. Walk while you have the light, lest darkness overtake you. He who walks in darkness does not know where he's going. While you have the light, believe in the light, that you may become sons of light. These things Jesus spoke and departed and was hidden from them. And once he did that, he was literally hiding. Let me ask you, do you think he was hiding because he was afraid? He was on a divine time. What is a divine time? The divine time is that Jesus had to be crucified on the feast of what? Passover. Why? Because a lamb had to shed innocent blood. Jesus said, I am the Lamb of God. And he died on that feast upon the cross. It was just a hemorrhage of blood all over that Mount Calvary. His blood shed for you and I, like the Lamb of God. When they wanted to accelerate the death of the people because it was the day of the Feast of Passover, they accelerated the death by knocking and whacking their kneecaps. They came to the prisoner, they whacked him, and he died fast. And they went to Jesus, and the Bible says that he was already dead. And they put us a lance to make sure, and sure enough, and they did not break his bones. And the gospel writer said, to fulfill what the prophets had said, that he would have no broken bones, just like a lamb that was slaughtered. And thus fulfilling prophecy. So we have here Jesus hiding from them. And John makes a comment. He says, but although he had done so many miracles before the people, they did not believe in him. Why? That the word of Isaiah the prophet might be fulfilled, which he spoke. Lord, who has believed our report? And to whom has the arm of the Lord been revealed? Therefore, notice this, they could not believe. Why? Because Isaiah said again, God has blinded their eyes and hardened their hearts, lest they should see with their eyes, and lest they should understand with their heart and turn, so that I shall heal them. God, the architect of this blindness, the architect and the initiator of this hardness of heart, it was God. The people couldn't believe, and he says, you know what? You are so hard that you are not ever going to believe. You see, Isaiah is referring when Isaiah saw the glory of God. Isaiah saw the glory of God and the splendor. Remember that. He saw the glory of God. And when he saw the splendor, he said the robe of God just filled the entire room. And he saw the glory of God and he freaked out. He goes, I'm a dead man. I'm a man of uncircumcised lips. You know, and I lived among uncircumcised lips people. He says, I'm a sinner. And God said, one of the angels, one of the seraphims, took a coal from the altar, a hot coal. Notice the paradox. A hot coal will burn you, and yet it did not burn him. Basically, it just burned the sin. He says, your sins have been forgiven. And then God says, who shall I send? And Isaiah, seeing the glory of God, being forgiven, he says, send me, I'll go. And God says, go. And you know what God tells him in Isaiah chapter 6, verse 9? He says, keep on hearing, but do not understand. Keep on seeing, but do not perceive. That was the message that Isaiah was to take to the people of Israel. Why? Because the judgment was coming already and they could not believe. So Isaiah said, hey, keep on seeing, but you're not going to perceive. Keep on hearing, but you're not going to understand. What a judgment to be when people refuse the Lord. And so he says they could not believe. Verse 41 says, these things Isaiah said when he saw his glory and spoke of him. You see, Jesus was saying, I am the glory. I am the glory of God. I am here. Walk with the light, because the glory of God is also the beauty and the splendor and the shining splendor of the light of God. The Bible says God is light and him is no darkness. When God says, walk while you have the what? The light. You're with you. I'm with you right now. Take advantage of it. They couldn't get it. Verse 42. Nevertheless, even among the rulers, many believed in him. But because of the Pharisees, they could not confess him, lest they should be put out of the synagogue. For they loved the praise of man more than the praise of God. The malady of man. There are people who believe in Jesus Christ, but they're embarrassed of Jesus. They don't want to tell people they're Christians. They're undercover agents. And they're basically, they love Jesus, they live for Jesus, but they don't evangelize, they don't testify, because they're afraid of their own reputation, they're afraid of their jobs, they're afraid of their positions, they're afraid. And here, the Pharisees desire more the praise of man more than the praise of God. Verse 44, then Jesus cried out, he who believes in me, believes not in me, but in him who sent me. And he who sees me, sees him who sent me. What is he doing? He said, if you've seen me, you've seen who? You've seen God. That's blasphemous to some of the Jews, but there were people that were understanding he's light. He's going to be glorified. Death has nothing on him, but he's been appointed to go to death. But yet the humanity of Jesus says, my soul is sorrowful unto death. My soul is troubled. I'm afraid, but I know that I'm called for this. The humanity of Jesus. You see, you and I, we're going to go through calamities. It's not my previous subject. It's something I'm learning. We're going to go through some severity of our testing of our faith. And you're going to go through some channels. And for you to say you're not afraid will be ridiculous. You have to confess, I am afraid. But you know what? God is with me. But know that God has a purpose in your life.
0: If you want to see Jesus, you must stay in the light. As the Gospel of John teaches us, you cannot see anything in the dark. You must have the light of Christ in your life. As Pastor Pancho has been teaching us on today's program of On the Level, as we continue our series of studies in the Gospel of John, we'll continue further on our next program, and I hope you can join us then. 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
2: How do I do biblical apologetics? First, let's revisit the definition. We can summarize it this way: the rational investigation of the Bible and its claims, and the process of demonstrating them to be actually true, intellectually powerful, practically effective, and experientially satisfying. A good place to go from here is to do some digging. Start with a couple of questions that you or people you know have asked about the reliability and the relevance of the Bible, or about a social issue that is important to you personally. From here, ask godly people at church, listen to some good podcasts, and read a Christian book or two on these topics. Now that you have some knowledge, spend some time talking through what you have learned with

0: Fourth, comparing the reasoning and results of biblical teachings and values to the reasoning and results of other beliefs and values. You'll notice that each of these can stand alone, which means that you'll probably not do all of them in one conversation. Instead, focus on one aspect of conversation at a time. Remember, this is a process, not an event. I challenge you today, start investing some of your time and energy into learning reasons why biblical faith is relevant, rational, and relational.
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0: Welcome to The Word for Today, featuring the Bible teaching ministry of Pastor Chuck Smith, founder of the Calvary Chapel Movement. This radio program is a chapter-by-chapter, verse-by-verse study through the entire Bible. And on today's edition of The Word for Today, Pastor Chuck continues his message, The Responsibility of Knowledge, as we pick up in 2 Peter chapter 2, verse 10. And now, with today's study, here's Pastor Chuck.
1: Chiefly, those to be punished are those that walk after the flesh in the lust of uncleanness. They despise government. They're presumptuous. They're self-willed. And they're not afraid to speak evil of dignities. Whereas angels, which are greater in power and might, bring not railing accusations against them before the Lord. But these, as natural beasts, are made to be trapped and destroyed, and they speak evil of things that they understand not, and shall utterly perish in their own corruption. The false teachers, what things Peter has to say. And they shall receive the reward of unrighteousness as they that count it pleasure to riot in the daytime. But they are spots and blemishes, sporting themselves with their own deceivings while they feast with you. They have eyes that are full of adultery. They cannot cease from sin. They are beguiling unstable souls, a heart they have exercised with covetous practice. They're cursed children. And they have forsaken the right way, and they've gone astray, following the way of Balaam, the son of Bosor, who loved the wages of unrighteousness.

0: this, but was rebuked for his iniquity. The dumb ass, speaking with a man's voice, forbade the madness of the prophet. Now, here he is speaking of these false teachers. He is so descriptive that really no commentary is necessary, except perhaps on the way of Balaam, who was using his gift for his own personal profit. Being covetous of the rewards offered by the king, he prostituted the gift that God had given to him, loving the wages of unrighteousness. Now, these men are wells without water. They are clouds that are carried with a tempest, to whom the mist of darkness is reserved forever. For when they speak great swelling words of emptiness, they allure through the lust of the flesh, and through much wantonness those that were clean escaped from them who live in error. And while they promise them liberty, they themselves are the servants of corruption. For of whom a man is overcome, of the same is he brought into bondage. Quite a powerful scripture. By whom a man is overcome. If you're overcome by a false prophet, then you are brought into bondage by them. For if after they have escaped the pollutions of the world through the knowledge of the Lord and Savior Jesus Christ, they are again entangled therein and overcome, the latter end is worse with them than the beginning. It had been better for them not to have known the way of righteousness than after they have known it to turn from the holy commandment delivered unto them. Knowledge is responsibility. Once you've come to the knowledge of truth, you are responsible. Better really not to know. Jesus in Luke's Gospel chapter 12 spoke about that servant who was given a position of overseeing his master's goods while the master went to a far country. And when the master didn't return, when the servant was expecting him, he said, "My Lord delays his coming." And he began to abuse his position, mistreating the other servants, beating them and all. And the master came in an hour which he wasn't expecting him. And he said, "Bind him up and cast him out. Give him his portion with the unbelievers. For he who knew the will of God and did not accordingly," Jesus said, "will be beaten with many stripes." Though he who knew the will of God, or knew not the will of God, yet did things worthy of many stripes, will be beaten with few. For whom, to whom much is given, much is required. To whom little given, little required. Knowledge is responsibility. I mean, God holds you responsible for what you know. You'd be better off to have never known than to know it and then to turn away. To know the truth and then to turn away from the truth puts you under a great jeopardy, because now you are responsible. It isn't sinning ignorantly. It is knowingly. But it has happened unto them according to the true proverb: the dog is turned to his own vomit, and the pig that was washed to her wallowing in the mire or the mud. Now Peter said, "This second epistle, beloved, I now write unto you, in both which I stir up your pure minds by way of remembrance, that ye may be mindful of the words which were spoken before by the holy prophets, and of the commandment of us, the apostles, and of the Lord and Savior, knowing this first, that there shall come in the last days scoffers who are walking after their own lusts." So he's warned us concerning the false teachers that are going to arise. "Now in the last days also there will be scoffers." And the scoffers are going to be ridiculing the idea of the coming again of Jesus Christ. They're going to be saying, "Where is the promise of his coming? For since the fathers fell asleep, all things continue as they were from the beginning of the creation." That is a very clear articulation of the theory of uniformitarianism. the theory upon which the evolutionary theory was built. All things continue as they were from the beginning of creation, uniformitarianism. So that anything that is happening today or anything that has happened in history can be explained by things that are happening today. There's a uniform pattern by which things take place and have always taken place from the beginning of creation. And uniformitarianism really denies any great cataclysmic judgments or changes. And of course, that whole concept was really shaken by Emmanuel Velikovsky in his books World in Collision and Earth in Upheaval. And he gives damning evidence to prove that the whole concept of uniformitarianism is not valid. Peter said, there will be scoffers who will say, where is the promise of his coming? Things have just going on as they were from the beginning. But this they are willingly ignorant of. In other words, they close their mind to this truth, that there has been cataclysmic catastrophes that have happened upon the earth. And one of these cataclysmic catastrophes was the great flood of Noah's time. And the great flood of Noah's time gives a far more reasonable explanation of fossils than does the concept that they were gradually laid down over several periods of aeons or geological eras, gradually depositing these various fossil forms in the various geological structures. Because we have difficulty in uniformitarianism showing any development of fossil forms today. Fossils aren't being formed on the ocean beds today. They had to be formed by some catastrophic, cataclysmic upheaval in nature, where suddenly a great deal of sediment was laid down quickly under pressure, fossilizing, setting them within the sediment. You don't see it happening today. The flood explains the fossils, but they are willingly ignorant of that by the word of God, the heavens were of old, and the earth standing out of the water and in the water, whereby the world that then was being overflowed with water perished. That God did bring cataclysmic judgment. That God did not stand aloof from his creation. That God did not just start things going and then step back and watched them in their evolutionary development. But that God has had an active hand in his creation and has continued to have an active hand in creation. But the heavens and the earth, which are now, by the same word, are kept in store, reserved unto fire against the day of the judgment and the perdition of ungodly men. So God is going to judge the world again, not with a flood, not with a universal flood. But the next judgment will be a fiery judgment of God upon the earth. But beloved, be not ignorant of this one thing, that one day is with the Lord as a thousand years, and a thousand years as one day. In other words, we live in time, God lives outside of time. Time is relative. God outside of time, a day is as a thousand years is as a day. Look then at Hosea. Hosea speaks about in sixth chapter, come and let us return to the Lord, for he has torn, he will heal us, he has smitten, he will bind us up. After 2 days, he will revive us. This is the nation Israel. And it's the voice of the remnant in the last days. Come, let us return to the Lord. He is torn, he will heal us. He is smitten, he will bind us up. After 2 days will he revive us. In the third day he will raise us up, and we shall live in his sight. A day is as a thousand years to the Lord. It was just about 2,000. 2,000 years ago that Israel ceased to exist as a nation. Now they are being revived. After 2 days, he will revive us. The third day lifted up the 1,000-year millennial reign, the kingdom age, when Israel again becomes the center of the world, God governing from Israel. So, a day is 1,000 years, 1,000 years is a day. The Lord is not slack concerning his promise, that is, the promise of the coming again of Jesus Christ, as some men count slackness. But he's long-suffering, and he's not willing that any should perish, but that all should come to repentance. And so, the only reason why God hasn't already set in motion the rapture of the church and the judgment of the world is his patience and his long-suffering. He's not willing that any should perish, but that all should come to repentance. And so this is just time that God has given men to get right with him. But in the days of Noah, God said, "My spirit will not always strive with man." There comes a time when even the patience and the long-suffering of God has been expended. And that day of opportunity of grace is over, and a person will face the awesome wrath of God. So the scoffers will say, "Where is the promise of his coming? You know, I heard that from the time I was a kid. My grandmother used to," you know, they scoff at the idea of the coming of Jesus Christ, the rapture of the church. God isn't slack concerning the promise to come and to take us to be with him. He's just long-suffering. He's not willing that any should perish, but that all should come to repentance. But the day of the Lord will come. It'll come as a thief in the night, in the which the heavens shall pass away with a great noise. The elements shall melt with fervent heat. The earth also and the works that are therein shall be burned up. Seeing then that all these things shall be dissolved, what manner of persons ought ye to be in all holy manner of living or behavior and godliness? This old world, this material world, this world of things is all going to burn, all going to be dissolved. If the material world is to be dissolved, what manner of persons ought we to be in our behavior and in godliness? As we look for and hasting unto the coming of the day of God, wherein the heavens being on fire shall be dissolved, the elements shall melt with a fervent heat. Nevertheless, we, according to his promise, look for the new heavens and the new earth wherein dwelleth righteousness. So this whole system is going to be dissolved, but we are looking for the new heavens, the new earth, the eternal kingdom of God. Wherefore, beloved, seeing that you look for such things, be diligent that you may be found of him in peace, without spot and blameless. And just to count that the long-suffering of our Lord is salvation. Just realize that God's waiting is only allowing more people to be saved. Even as our beloved brother Paul, also according to the wisdom that was given unto him, hath written unto you. As also in all of his letters, speaking in them of the things in which are some things hard to be understood, which they which are unlearned and unstable twist, as they do also other scriptures, to their own destruction. There are always those who are able to take and twist the scriptures to accommodate the things they want to do. Whenever you twist the scriptures to accommodate the level upon which you want to live, and if you've decided to live on a low level and you try now to twist the scriptures to accommodate that level, you are twisting them to your own destruction. Ye therefore, beloved, seeing that you know these things before, beware, lest you also, being led away with the error of the wicked, fall from your own steadfastness. But in contrast, grow in grace and in the knowledge. Going back now to chapter 1, the whole idea was the knowledge of God, the knowledge of Jesus our Lord. So grow in grace and in the knowledge of our Lord and Savior Jesus Christ. To him be glory, both now and forever. Amen. Next week we start the first epistle of John. There are four reasons why John wrote this epistle. I want you to find all four. There are six places where John points to Jesus as our example. As he, even as he. I want you to find all six. There are seven false professions that man makes. If a man say, I want you to find all seven. There are eight places whereby John tells us how we know what we know. Hereby we perceive, hereby we know. I want you to find how you know what you know. False professions men make. Jesus, our example. And the reasons why John wrote the epistle. So you're going to have to study it carefully to find all these things. I hope you have to read it at least 20 times to get them. Okay, you got those things now? All right, the reasons why he wrote it. He tells you, these things write we unto you. And he tells you why he writes them. And then he talks about Jesus as he, or even as he. Six examples of Christ, where he is our example. Seven places where people make false professions. A man says one thing, is doing another. And then how we know what we know. For extra credit, he uses the word know, I think 39 times. If you go into the Greek, it's I think 41, but translated know 39 times. However, there are two Greek words. One is gnosko, which is to know by experience. I may say to you, that stove plate is hot. How do I know? I've got a blister on my finger. I gnosko. I know by experience. I may say, I know I'm right. How do you know you're right? I just feel it. That's knowledge by intuition. That's another Greek word, oidos. Now, I know a lot of things spiritually by intuition, or the Holy Spirit has put the knowledge in my heart. I haven't yet experienced it, but I know it because of the intuition of the Spirit within my heart. Other things I know by experience. We know that we have passed from death into life because we love the brethren. I've experienced this transformation, and it's proved by my love for the brethren. Now, without knowing Greek, figure out in its context whether it's the Greek word gnosko, knowledge by experience, or oidos, knowledge by spiritual intuition or by the Holy Spirit. You'll find that that will be an extremely fascinating study. I would be curious as to how many of them you get right. I would say that you'll get a lot more right than what you think. As you have to think it out, though. You know, if you think it out, you can see. You say, oh, yeah, that's right. It's sort of like the driver's license test. It just takes some common sense. Stopping and figuring it out.
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0: May the Lord bless you and cause you to grow in grace and in knowledge of our Lord and Savior Jesus Christ. May you increase in your understanding and knowledge of Him. May you be freed from that power of darkness, the corruption that is in the world through lust. And may you grow up in Him in all things, being strengthened. And may you increase day by day in His richness, in His love, in His grace, in His word. In Jesus' name.
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1: Tasting tasteless water? This is Ken Ham, whose ministry has produced the family-friendly Answers Bible curriculum. Our tongues can sense five basic tastes: sweet, salty, sour, bitter, and savory. Well, one study suggests we can sense a sixth taste, tasteless water. The study on mice found that sour taste receptors can also taste water and help mice figure out what's water and what isn't. Well, these receptors also help tell the brain when the mouse's thirst is quenched. This study hasn't been replicated in humans yet, but it seems likely that it could be. The more we learn about God's creation, the more amazing we realize it is. Next time you grab a glass of water, thank our Creator.
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0: So much of what God wants to do through us is never accomplished because of our pride. Well, God can't be in this. There's no way. We talk within ourselves and we're debating with ourselves why we shouldn't do that. Instead, why don't you just go do it? Whatever it is. But nothing gets done because our pride gets in the way. Let that not be an issue with us, folks. Humble ourselves. Let us humble ourselves in the sight of the Lord. Let's respond to God in faithfulness and watch how God can use and bless us.
1: Pride has a way of standing between us and obedience to God. Sometimes we hesitate to serve because we're worried about how we'll look, what people will think, or whether the task feels beneath us. Throughout Scripture, God uses humble people who are willing to surrender their reputation and self-importance for His purposes. Pastor Mark will tell you today that you should never be afraid to humble yourself to do the will of God. True greatness in God's kingdom comes through surrender and obedience. Well, let's join Pastor Mark in the book of 2 Kings, chapter 3, as he continues his message, Elisha and God's Mercy.
0: They marched on that roundabout route 7 days, and there was no water for the army, nor for the animals that followed them. Man, you can be the most sophisticated army, and at that time, they were. You could have the greatest crack soldiers, you can have the best uniforms, the best weaponry. But with these simple things like water, you don't have water, you don't have substance, you don't have food, man, you have just put your army in a very terrible place. Verse 10, and the king of Israel said, alas, this is the king of Israel, for the Lord has called these three kings together to deliver them into the hand of Moab. Notice that Jeroboam sees this lack of water as a curse from God to kill the armies. We come all this way just for God to kill us. You know, the thing is, why didn't he call upon his God, Baal, known to be the rain god? No, but here he is saying that God has called us together. This is it. We're done. But Jehoshaphat said, again, what a blessed man to have with you, a man of reason, a man of faith. Even though he messed up, right? But he's a man of faith. He says, is there no prophet of the Lord here that we may inquire of the Lord by him? Now, that's something he should have said before hooking up with this guy in the first place, right? Why are we always like that? We get in the middle of something, I forgot to pray. Instead of having a V8, I forgot to pray. I forgot to seek God's will in this. I forgot to, God forgive us. And he's so good to us in that. But Jehoshaphat should have done that from the beginning of this journey, inquire of the Lord. But thank God he's there among the kings to show the true God and that he can do above and beyond what any of them will ever expect. They're worried. They're worried. So one of the servants of the king of Israel answered and said, well, Elisha, the son of Shaphat, is here. So somehow, by God's grace, Elisha traveled with the armies. He went along. Maybe the Lord told him, go along with them, you know. But there he is. He just so happens, there he is. Hey, Elisha's with us. And notice it says, who poured water on the hands of Elijah. Those of you elders in here, anyway. I'm just kidding. I love this, guys. Because notice, Elijah, they didn't say, yeah, Elijah's among us. You know, the one who did this great miracle in the waters of Jericho. You know, Elisha, the one, you know, who's a great prophet. Great servant of the Lord, and he is. No, he says, Elijah, the one who served Elijah. That's what that's saying, who poured water on the hands of Elijah. That was a work of a servant. Remember Jesus when he went into the upper room. I love that scene. All the 12 go in, and by the way, on the way in, what are they arguing about? Who's the greatest? Yeah. And here's Jesus, here I am with these guys, what kind of crew. And they all walk past this table. They had a pitcher and a towel, and they all knew what that was for, but they all walked past it, And they all got in their little circle of and kneeling and preparing for the meal. And not one of them got up and said, well, wait a minute, we should maybe wash our feet and prepare ourselves for the... Who did that? Jesus did. He girded himself, it says, with that towel. He took the basin of water, he poured it, he went down and he began to wash the feet. He was a servant. He poured water on the feet. He poured water on the hands, if I could say, on the feet of the 12 apostles, not B apostles. Even though one of them was a betrayer. Don't forget, he even washed his feet when they should have been washing Christ's feet. See, it was above them at that point. That's a servant's role, man. A lowly servant's role. And this is what they're saying here with Elisha, that he poured water in the hands of Elijah. Anything Elijah needed, Elisha was there to help him with. He was right by his side. He was his servant. And a good leader is a better servant. Amen? A good leader is a better servant. He or she is a servant leader, one who has followed well and now been called to lead. Because you can't lead until you've learned to follow. You can't lead until you have learned to follow. That's so true. 12, and Jehoshaphat said, the word of the Lord is with him. So the king of Israel and Jehoshaphat and the king of Edom went down to him. Praise God. The word of the Lord is with him. Then Elisha said to the king of Israel, what have I to do with you? I love this. And here's Jehoshaphat saying, oh man, what do I have to do with you? Go to the prophets of your father and the prophets of your mother. Go call your false prophets. Go ask them, the prophets you serve there in the northern kingdom. Go get your answers from Baal. Go get your answers from Asherah. Those are the gods you serve. Those are the prophets you love. We're all your prophets anyway. Why do I have anything to do with you? But the king of Israel said to him, no, for the Lord Yahweh, the true God, has called these three kings together to deliver them into the hands of Moab. We're in trouble. God has set us up. God's going to put us in, deliver us into the hands of Moab. We need your help. We're a desperate kind of deal. No, God has not called them together, first of all. Nor has God called them out to be defeated by Moab. And that is because this is the reason, and we'll see this. It's the covenant of David that God will uphold. And although Jehoshaphat aligned himself with the northern kingdoms and now the king of Edom, I'm sure when he saw that, he goes, what did I get myself into? But anyway, because of the covenant with David, God will not allow them to have defeat, but he will bring victory. The key thing here, guys, is this. Don't mistake God's mercy for God's will. A lot of times, again, we get ourselves in a pickle, and then God comes in and God saves us, or he makes a way out, and we tend to think, you know, that well, I was in God's will. And see, God came. No, don't think that. They were in a wrong place. Jehoshaphat brought his army in a real bad place, but God's not going to let them be delivered into the hand of Moab. He's covenanted with David. He will always have someone sitting on his throne. He will allow them to have victory because it's his mercies and it's his kindness that should lead us to repentance. Now in the middle of that thing when we shouldn't have been there and he comes in and he shows his mercy, man, all we got to do is fall on our face and say, thank you, God. Forgive me, God. You're so good to us. So Elijah speaks, verse 14. Elijah said, as the Lord of hosts lives before whom I stand, surely, were it not that I regard the presence of Jehoshaphat, king of Judah, I will not look at you nor see you. So again, he says, because of the king of the south, because of the one who's held on to the covenant God, the true God, in serving him, because God holds to his covenant with David. Here Elisha just affirms that. The Lord of hosts lives before whom I stand. Surely, were it not that I regard the presence of Jehoshaphat, king of Judah, I would not look at you nor see you. I had nothing to do with you. Elijah makes it clear. He's not serving Jehoram. He's not serving Moab. He's not serving Edom. but he will serve Jehoshaphat, the son of David, all by God's grace. Verse 15, but now bring me a musician. We ain't got time for music, man. Then it happened when the musician played that the hand of the Lord came upon Elijah, came upon him. I wouldn't make a doctrine out of this, but I would tell you this as a commentary, that the importance of spiritual music, the importance of worship, praise before a message, praise before prayer, praise, sing a hymn, sing a song. That's why we set up our services like this, guys. That the first thing that we do, we open in prayer, and then after we open in prayer, we bring praise, we bring worship, we bring the song unto the Lord. And then we open God's word and have God speak to us. It's been a something that's been laid out, a plan that's been laid out for a long time in churches. You know, and that's, and it's interesting that here, that this is what Elisha needed or wanted. Bring me the musician. And the musician began to play. He began to play probably on a harp of some sort. And it's then when the hand of the Lord came upon him. In verse 16, and he said, thus says the Lord, make this valley full of ditches. Oh, here we go. Make this valley full of holes, full of ditches. God first will deal with their immediate need. They need water. So God says he will provide if the people will humble themselves and dig ditches. Again, a lowly servant's job. God, you don't realize these are the Green Berets. These are the Rangers, the Navy SEALs. You want them out there digging ditches? Go dig ditches. All right, guys, go dig ditches. You know. The humbling aspect of it. A lowly servant's job. Go out. We'll meet the immediate need of water. But are you willing to humble yourself and see my hand work in that? That's the key. That's the key there. God will provide if the people will humble themselves and dig ditches. So much of what God wants to listen, so much of what God wants to do through us is never accomplished because of what? P-R-I-D-E. I'm going to say that again. So much of what God wants to do through us is never accomplished because of our pride. Well, God can't be in this. There's no way. We talk within ourselves and we're debating with ourselves why we shouldn't do that. Said, why don't you just go do it? Whatever it is. But nothing gets done because our pride gets in the way. Let that not be an issue with us, folks. Humble ourselves. Let us humble ourselves in the sight of the Lord. Let's respond to God in faithfulness and watch how God can use and bless us through it. He says in 17, for thus says the Lord, you shall not see wind, nor shall you see rain, yet that valley shall be filled with water, and so that you, your cattle, and your animals may drink. And so he gives them that promise. We have to meet the immediate need. Go out and do it, and this is what will happen. And apparently they went out and did that. Verse 18, and now the next need. This is a simple matter in the sight of the Lord. Oh, by the way, he will also deliver the Moabites into your hands. That's the next need. The war before them. The armies before them. He says, I'm going to deliver them into your hands. That's God's part. And you, man's part, shall attack every fortified city and every choice city, and shall cut down every good tree and stop up every spring of water and ruin every good piece of land with stones. What's your part? Go out and dig ditches. What's my part? I will bring water and fill those ditches with water. What's your part? Go out and attack the fortified city. What's my part? I will deliver the Moabites into your hands. And God loves working that way. He engages us many times for us to see and to obey his word, to see his hand and see his power working in our lives. Destroy Moab's resources is what God is saying. Cut their Achilles heel so that they will not be able to regroup. As God offers to us the water of life, freely given without digging ditches, amen? Just by believing, we must then remove all that would stumble us in our walk with him. It's enough that we gained an enemy in Satan. Let's not give him ammunition to use against us. He says, cut everything down. And again, it's just the word of God as an application is to don't allow the enemy, don't give him ammunition. Remove these things. Destroy these things. You don't need them in your life. Well, verse 20, now it happened in the morning when the grain offering was offered. So that's interesting. The writer of 2 Kings has just given us a reference to time. That's done in Jerusalem at sunrise at 9 a.m. He says at that time that suddenly water came by way of Edom and the land was filled with water. So apparently they went out and dug ditches. God followed through in his promise. And when all the Moabites heard that the kings had come up to fight against them, all who were able to bear arms and older were gathered, and they stood at the border. Then they rose up early in the morning, and the sun was shining on the water, and the Moabites saw the water on the other side as red as what? Blood. They saw blood, right? And they said, this is blood. The kings have surely struck swords and have killed one another. Because there are no fools. They know that Edom is not very good friends with the southern kingdom. And the northern kingdom isn't very good friends with the southern kingdom. And they're thinking, well, they finally did it, man. They finally turned on themselves. And they killed each other. And it's blood. They've struck swords and have killed one another. Now, therefore, Moab to the spoil. It's interesting that God used water from the rain to bless the armies from dehydration. And that same water he used to bring an illusion to defeat the enemies of God's people. To the spoil, their guard is down. Their armor is loose or off. So they are on their way to carry more spoil. 24 says, when they came to the camp of Israel, Israel rose up and attacked the Moabites so that they fled before them. And they entered their land, killing the Moabites. Then they destroyed the cities, and each man threw a stone on every good piece of land and filled it. And they stopped up all the springs of water and cut down all the good trees. They made the land unusable, good for nothing. They did their part. Watch God do his. But they left the stones of Kirhash intact. However, the slingers surrounded and attacked it. This Kirhareseth, it was the capital of Moab. It was built on a plateau on a peninsula, so it was difficult for them to attack. They couldn't take the city, so they set slingers to continue to sling stones over the wall. One way or the other, they're going to fulfill and be obedient to God's word. And here's God's promise, 26. And when the king of Moab saw that the battle was too fierce for him, he took with him 700 men who drew swords to break through to the king of Edom, but they could not. Then he took his eldest son, who would have reigned in his place. His eldest son, and notice, and offered him as a burnt offering upon a wall. That's a terrible thing to do. Josephus, who was a historian during the early times, he records that this son was an adult. But either way, it shows the wickedness of this king, offering his son as a burnt sacrifice after failing to find victory in the battle because of God's promise in God's hand and God being for the three kings based upon Jehoshaphat's faith. The king of Moab resorted to sacrificing to his god, Chemos and Molech, and perhaps their god will help them out in this. The way you appeased their god was by human sacrifice. Normally, it's with babies. But at this point, the king did something very detestable. He took his oldest son, who was to reign after him, the crown prince, and he took him and he offered him to God to try to get help and favor to their god. Someone said the people of the world are willing to sacrifice the future to secure the present. Think about that. Look at that. The people of the world are willing to sacrifice the future to secure the present. That, just think about it. That speaks of so much, doesn't it? The people of the world are willing to sacrifice the future to secure the present. It speaks of pride, greed, lust. They don't want to be, you know, bothered. They don't want to invest in the future, invest in the youth today. They want to live for today, not for tomorrow. They don't want to, they're so prideful that they don't want to share their trade, share what they've learned on to the next generation. And to be honest with you, this next generation is more smarter than us. They're willing to sacrifice the future to secure the present. And they're not even guaranteed tomorrow. We see that in abortion as well. You know, we just had Sanctity Sunday. It was a great time to have Christian here sharing. And but sometimes this is what those clinics will tell them. You know, you don't have time to have a baby. It's the cost and the expense. You know, you got to live for today, man. Sacrifice the future to secure the present. And that's what he did. And notice this, guys, as we wrap it up. It says, and there was great indignation against Israel. Horrified and disgusted, no doubt, seeing this act. Hearing this son say, no, my father, no, my father. The cries of a son to his father. The screams, I should say, as he's given in fire. I think they just were so disgusted. It says they departed from him and returned to their own land. Israel departs the battlefield. The battle was over. They had victory. But what they saw would be ingrained in their mind. What they saw of this is just disgusting. And it totally just moved them. To there, he just said, let's just go home. Is there a victory in this? Well, yeah, God protected them and God watched over them. But in all of this, just a terrible thing. And that's what sin does.
1: 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Today's message is part of a series Pastor Mark has been leading us through on the book of 2 Kings. This book shows us how the nation of Israel went through a roller coaster of obedience and disobedience, as some kings would obey God's commandments, while others would turn away and follow after their own desires. This book doesn't have a happy ending, as we see both the northern and southern kingdoms of Israel fall under attack and go into exile. But even then, we know that God has not abandoned his chosen people yet. No matter how far we drift from God's will, He is still ready to forgive us of our sins if we humbly repent. 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
2: When Paul swings through town again, Lystra and Derbe, he's from Lystra, Timothy is, he picks up Timothy to go with him on his missionary journey. So he is with Paul in Rome. Paul calls them both servants, douloi, bond slaves of Jesus Christ. That's how Paul viewed himself. To all the saints in Christ Jesus who are in Philippi with the bishops and deacons. Now remember, I told you that the first convert in Philippi was a woman. The second was the Philippian jailer. But since then, the church has grown to the extent that there are many people, all the saints, as well as leadership in place, bishops and deacons. So the church has experienced great growth. Again, they're wondering what happened to Paul, so Paul writes them a letter to fill them in on what he has been up to from this prison. But notice the word saints, and I always like to bring this up because I grew up in a system where the only person called a saint was somebody who had been collectively esteemed by the Roman Catholic Church and under the title canonized a saint. You had to prove that you lived an exceptionally holy life. Certain amount of miracles had to be because of your life or because of your ministry, and it had to be attested to by several witnesses. And if you can fulfill those criterion, eventually you may be canonized a saint. Well, you and I will probably never be recognized, elevated, nor canonized as such by that arm of Christendom. But don't worry, God has called you a saint. A saint, according to the Bible, is not a dead.

0: dead guy or a dead gal who is exceptional. A saint is every single believer. You're a saint. Sometimes you don't feel like you're a saint. I get that. Many times you don't act like you're a saint. I get that. But you are a saint, because saint just means called out ones, set apart ones. And when God called you and saved you, he dubbed you mine, his. He owns you. And because you're his property, the designation for that is a saint. Saints are living people. They can be dead as well, but not because they're canonized, just because they're not living anymore. But you and I, we are saints. So to all the saints, all the believers, notice something else. I know I'm going slow, but this is rich stuff. Notice that the believer always has two addresses. To all the saints in Christ, that's the first address, that's your spiritual address. In Christ Jesus, who are in Philippi, that's your earthly address. You and I, we have dual citizenship. We are citizens of this earth. We are citizens of another realm, another kingdom. We have a physical address in Albuquerque. We have a spiritual address in Christ Jesus. And we have an eventual address, heaven. We'll read in Philippians 3, it says, for our citizenship is in heaven. Jesus said, let not your hearts be troubled. You believe in God, believe also in me. In my Father's house there are many mansions or abiding places, places to hang out. If it were not so, I would have told you, I am going to prepare a place for you. There's a place in heaven in the New Jerusalem with your name on it. That's your eventual address. Until then, you have a earthly address, you have a spiritual address, and your eventual address is going to be there. So dual citizenship with the bishops and deacons. This is why I feel sorry for the unbeliever. Because the unbeliever has nothing to live for beyond this address. They're in the, you know, Joe Blow unbeliever in Albuquerque. And then you die, and it gets worse. No hope. That's why I tell unbelievers who are just recalcitrant against the God, I'm never going to believe. I'm not going to be what you're into, and I have my own life, and da-da-da. I said, then suck this world like an orange. Well, what do you mean? I mean, get everything you can out of it. Have the best possible time you can, because it's the last good time you'll have. Because you have one address, and your next address is not in heaven, because you're not in Christ. You need to get in Christ to get in heaven. So we've covered one verse. After that little introduction, he continues, as typical of Paul in most of his letters, grace to you and peace, the Siamese twins of the New Testament. Grace always precedes peace, because you can't know the peace of God till you understand and experience the grace of God. So grace always comes first. Grace to you and peace from God our Father and the Lord Jesus Christ. I thank my God upon every remembrance of you, always in every prayer of mine, making request for you all with joy. Now, given what I just told you about Paul's experience in Philippi, does it strike you a little bit odd that he would say, when I think of you and I think of my experience in Philippi, I thank my God upon every remembrance of you? Okay, he goes to town, doesn't see the guy he's looking for, gets arrested, gets beat up, gets thrown in jail. He's had a pretty bad, experience there. Yeah, okay, a couple of converts happen, awesome, but really a bad situation. You might expect a guy who had been beat up in a town like this to say, every time I think of you, I get sick to my stomach. Every time I think of being in Philippi, ugh. But Paul has learned to view his past through a different lens. And you'll see that in these next few verses. You know, there's an old joke that every time Paul visited a new city, he would always ask, could you show me where the jail is, please? I'd like to know where I'm going to be spending the night. Because he often did spend his time in these prisons. He was arrested. He stirred up trouble because of the message he brought. But as I look back, seeing through the lens of love, things through the lens of the effect of the gospel, I thank my God upon every remembrance of you, always in every prayer of mine, making request for you all with joy. There's that word. Why? Here it is. For your fellowship or partnership in the gospel from the first day until now. Paul was joyful because of what the gospel produced. The gospel produced salvation in the hearts of people. And because it produced salvation, each time somebody was saved, the family grew, the family grew, the family grew, the gospel grew. The gospel was furthered by his experience. So for your fellowship, partnership in the gospel from the first day until now, the first day I came to Philippi up until now. So Paul's joy was directly proportional to the growth, listen, of the family business. The family of God has a business. We have a family business. Our business is the gospel. Our product is the gospel. And so Paul is viewing life through the lens of the gospel. If the gospel is hindered or if the gospel is furthered. If the gospel is furthered, joy. His joy is directly proportional to the growth of the gospel or the growth of the family business. God is in the rescue business. That's what salvation is. He's rescuing people from their past, from their sin, and from their future in hell. God rescues people. God gives them security. I, years ago, had a friend who worked for the Billy Graham Association. He was a crusade director, and he would travel all around the country getting ready for Dr. Graham coming into town and having crusades. It would be a year or so long kind of planning. So he was on airplanes a lot because he was on airplanes a lot. You know, he always got upgraded, and one day he was upgraded to first class. And he looked over to the seat next to him, and he noticed that somebody was sitting next to him that looked very familiar to him. And as he studied him, he thought, that's Tom Cruise, the actor. So they engaged in a conversation, you know, not much. Famous people don't always like to engage much in conversations like that. I understand why. I mean, been around a few of them. They just kind of want to be left alone. But this guy, you know, was nice about it. And so Tom said, well, so what business are you in? The man said, I'm in the security business. And then Tom perked up because, you know, famous people always have to have good security teams around. They said, oh, really? Well, tell me about your firm and your business. So he started explaining to him. And finally, you could see it in his face as Tom Cruise, it dawned on him, he's talking about eternal security. He's talking about Jesus here. He's given me the gospel. But that's what fired Paul up, is opportunities to expand the family business, the gospel of Jesus Christ to people.
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0: So, I have joy when I think of you. I make every request with joy for your partnership in the gospel from the first day until now. Being confident, one of the great verses of this book, being confident of this very thing, that he who has begun a good work in you will complete it until the day of Jesus Christ. Aren't you glad God finishes what he starts? And I say that because I know that some of you feel like an unfinished project. And it's because you are. And I am. And all of our lives are unfinished and will be unfinished until we get to glory. That's when we're finished. That's when the punctuation gets put on our lives. I have in my life, at my house, several unfinished projects. I am so glad that my God is not like Skip Heitzig. God has no unfinished projects. What he starts, he finishes. He's the author and the finisher of our faith. And so he begins, and he will not, here's the truth of this verse, he will not stop working on you until Jesus comes back, the day of Christ. He's committed to changing and working. And so if you're wondering, well, that's a good explanation of why I kind of feel I'm tormented a little bit. Maybe so. Maybe God is like, I'm not letting you alone. I'm going to work on you. I'm going to shave off those rough edges. I'm in your life now. I'm after you. I want your holiness. I want your maturity. So being confident of this very thing, he begun a good work and you will complete it until the day of Jesus Christ. I've always said that when God saves you, he hangs a sign over your life that says under construction. And the sign is not coming off till you're in heaven. Then the sign comes off, you're in perfection, but until then you're under construction. Just as it is right for me to think this of you all, I get the idea that Paul was Southern because he uses you all quite a bit. Just as it is right for me to think of y'all, because I have you both in my heart, in as much as both in my chains and in the defense and confirmation of the gospel, you are all partakers with me of grace. For God is my witness how greatly I long for you all with the affection of Jesus Christ. It's such a tender statement that he makes toward them. That's why I say this letter has a different tone. It's very tender. It shows the special relationship between the Philippians and Paul, the special place that they had in his heart. And though years had passed and he writes this letter from prison, he's fondly remembering them and thinking of them with love and with joy and with tenderness. And this I pray, that your love may abound still more and more. First of all, it'd be pretty awesome to have Paul the Apostle pray for you. Wouldn't it be awesome for Paul to show you his prayer list and have your name on it? What an honor. But Paul does this in most all of his letters. He has a little section at the front where he says, here's my prayer request for you. And it's worth studying the prayers of the Bible. It's worth studying the prayers of Paul. Because Bible prayers and the prayers of the Apostle Paul were right to the heart. They weren't extraneous. They weren't superfluous. They were heartfelt and they were to the heart for the most important stuff. So he prays for them. First, he prays for their love, that their love might abound. Now, he acknowledges they already have love. That's the fruit of the Spirit. These are saved people. But he prays that their love would abound, that is, overflow still more and more. Now, do you remember what we read when we were in Romans chapter 5, I don't expect you to remember every verse we've covered, but I'll bring it to your mind. You go, oh, I know that verse. It says, for the love of God has been shed abroad in our hearts. Remember that verse? The love of God has been shed abroad or poured out in our hearts. And the idea is copiously poured out. So the love of God has been poured out in our hearts. And so he's praying that that love might abound more and more. Now follow my thinking. If the love of God is poured out into our hearts by God, into your heart, it means you have a capacity to love. You have a new capacity to love. You can never have the excuse, well, I just don't love him anymore. I just don't love her anymore. You have an unlimited capacity to love. The love of God is poured out in our hearts. So if the love of God is poured into you, then you should also expect that the love of God should be able to be poured out of you. If it can be poured into you and God is unlimited in his love toward you, then you have a capacity to show unending love. Whether you think you can or not, whether you feel like it or not, you can. Paul acknowledges that and says, I know you have love, but I hope it overflows, it abounds more and more. But notice this, in knowledge and in all discernment. Now, before I get to that, let me just share something with you that was a personal experience. I've told some of you about this, but it's been so long, I need to remind those of you who didn't know this. But years ago, when Saddam Hussein was in power in Iraq, anybody alive at that time? Okay, so when Saddam Hussein was in Iraq, I traveled there when he was the dictator, and I brought with me like 20,000 Operation Christmas Child shoeboxes that you had collected, that we had collected, that got processed through Operation Christmas Child. And I took them from Jordan across the desert into Iraq. We stopped at the borders. We brought these trucks with us, all these presents. Took a long time. It was hard to get there. To give to the children during that very difficult time when we were at war with them. I met with the Minister of Religious Affairs and a few military generals who we had a meeting together, and I was with a team. It wasn't just me. But they made a statement on public Iraqi television that is worth telling you about. They said, up until now, because of your position in the West against us in Iraq, we've always believed that the West, the Christian West, hated us. But by this gesture of giving gifts to our children out of the blue, undeserved, a gift just poured into our country, he said, we now understand that you Christians love us. Now, it was a decision to go there. It wasn't like, you know, I just have this feeling in my heart toward Iraq. It's like God commanded us, let's do this. Let's just show God's love and see what happens. And wow, it made a great impact, as that ministry continues to do. So I pray, my first prayer is that your love would abound more and more, but in knowledge and discernment. Now, here's how I want you to think about this. Think of love as a river flowing, right? All this water is flowing. If water flows without embankments and goes everywhere, it's called a flood. So think of the left, this is your left, right? The left bank of the river as knowledge. That's the left bank, knowledge. The right bank, discernment. So Paul says, I want your love to flow and abound and gush out more and more within the confines of knowledge and discernment. You see, love is more than just emotion gushing out. Love, God's love, is responsible love. Now, any parent knows this. When I was being raised, my parents would sometimes give me gifts, and sometimes they would give me spanks. When they gave me gifts, I knew they loved me. When they spanked me, I thought they didn't love me, but did they? They did love me. They loved me so much, they didn't want me to grow up like an idiot and irresponsibly. So they disciplined me. So love is sometimes expressed in different ways, but it's still love. And so love to be responsible needs the bank of biblical knowledge and discernment, making a difference, distinguishing. So think of love being responsible. Jesus sometimes said, "Blessed are you," to people. At other times, he would say, "Woe unto you, scribes and Pharisees, hypocrites." But in both occasions, Jesus was incarnate love speaking, filled with love, different expression of love. Love can't just be willy-nilly flooding out emotionally. It has to be confined by knowledge and discernment. That brings balance.
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3: 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It seems as Christians, one of the hardest things to do is explain to people that God is with us even when tragedy strikes. It might be a senseless killing or maybe a car accident. And people ask, where was God? Many people don't realize we live in a sinful and fallen world. And ever since the fall of Adam and Eve, mankind has been plagued with the curse of sin. And because of this, death is all around us. God even warned Cain in Genesis 4 that sin lies at the door and its desire is for you, but you should rule over it. Yet Cain chose sin and ended up murdering his brother. Let's ask the Lord to help us explain this fallen state to others, as well as God's plan of redemption and hope through Jesus. Because He is the only one who gives beauty for ashes. For more information, go to GotTracks.com and remember, be bold, share your faith.

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2: So here we are. Let's dive into the Word of God together. Turn with me in your Bibles to Psalm 119. We're going to be looking at verses 169 to 176, or we're going to finally finish up this chapter. Good grief. You guys made it. Y'all made it. You know, this was a daunting task to teach all 176 verses of this. And it's just been a great delight as well to be studying the Word of God. And Father, we are so grateful that you love us, that you've given us this love book, this book to guide us, to direct us, to make us more like Jesus. Lord, we need the mind of Christ. This is why you said, let this mind be in you, which was also in Christ Jesus. And Lord, I just pray, transform our hearts and our minds through the Word of God, that we might live for you as people of God, in Jesus' name. Amen. Psalm 119, we're going to be looking at verses 169 to 176. And the title of this message is Nearness to God. Nearness to God. Now, this should be the desire of all of our hearts as believers to draw near to God. We have a wonderful promise in James 4:8, which says, draw near to God and he will draw near to you. So as the psalmist drew near to God, there were some things he would discover, and that is how sinful he really was, being in the presence of a sinless God. Now, this, by way of background, here we are in the final section of this chapter. You remember each division of this chapter is divided into the 22 letters of the Hebrew alphabet. So here we are in the last Hebrew alphabet, seeing that we're in the last section. And this is the 22nd letter of the Hebrew alphabet, this section that we're covering. And so the reason why they would do that to make it easier to memorize, and you connect a section with an alphabet, and you've heard me say before, this is how I taught my children the Word of God and memorizing scripture, is that I would connect it to a letter in the alphabet. A, all have sinned and fallen short of the glory of God. B, believe on the Lord Jesus Christ and you shall be saved. C, confess your faults one to another and pray for one another and go on down the alphabet. And I taught my kids that way because, you know, whether you believe it or not, in early American history, the kindergartners that we would call kindergartens or the elementary age kids, that's how they learned their alphabet. They learned from a book called the New England Primer. And in there, they would learn their alphabets, and the way they would learn it is they would connect a scripture to the alphabet. And so, as you can tell, that was many moons ago, you know, that we don't know anything about the New England Primer, and we don't know anything about children learning their alphabet by way of scripture. But that's how they learned. And so here it is. Here we're in that section, the 22nd letter of the Hebrew alphabet. Look what it says there in verses 169 to 170. It says, let my cry come before you, O Lord. Give me understanding according to your word. Let my supplication come before you. Deliver me according to your word. Now, the cry of the psalmist is an expression of prayer. He was pleading with God for him to give him understanding of his word in verse 169. The apostle Paul had a similar thing in mind when he said in Romans 12:2, says, and be not conformed to this world, but be transformed by the renewing of your mind, that you may prove what is that good and acceptable and perfect will of God. See, in order for us to understand what the will of God is for our lives, our minds must be transformed. It said, be not conformed to this world, but be transformed. That Greek word for transform is metamorpho. It's where we get our English word metamorphosis. That process that caterpillar becomes a butterfly. And so we need to be transformed. Our minds need to be transformed in order for us to understand what God's will is. See, the world is constantly trying to, as J.B. Phillips paraphrased that Romans 12:2, the world is constantly trying to squeeze us into its mold. We have to fight against that pressure. And when you squeeze something, there is pressure coming against it. And so here we are getting the word of God. We're getting God's word and put it in us. And then when we get out in the world is seeking to squeeze us, squeeze that out of us like you pop a pimple, boom, and then squeeze that out of us and conform us into his mold. That's what we're constantly fighting against. This is why I've said that we have three enemies, the world, the flesh, and the devil. But we have the world. So it's constantly trying to do that, squeeze us into its mold. Now, the instrument God uses to transform our minds is the word of God. So we must cry out in prayer like the psalmist is doing here for God to grant us an understanding of his word, because this is where the will of God is contained. Why do you think Satan fights you from being in this word? Because in this word is the will of God for your life. And if you're not in the word of God, then what happens is you come up with your own ideas of what you think God's will is for your life. You're wandering around aimlessly, not really knowing, not really figuring out. A lot of the young people don't read the word of God. This is why they're walking around aimlessly. They have no purpose of why they exist. And they just trying to figure it out. And, you know, and just because it's in this word that we find God's will for us. Notice how his cry to God was personified as a person or a priest coming to God on his behalf. And once again, he wanted God to deliver him according to his word. He didn't want some superficial, selfish deliverance. He wanted to be delivered according to his word, and watch this, and in his timing. Look what it says there in verses 171 and 172. It says, my lips shall utter praise, for you teach me your statutes. My tongue shall speak of your word, for all your commandments are righteous. And the psalmist wanted his words to match his faith in God. He said in these verses, my lips shall utter praise, and my tongue shall speak of your word. I wonder, as we are in this season in our country, in this season in our, you know, in life, does your words match your faith? Does the songs you sing in church match how you talk outside of church? Jesus said a similar thing in Matthew 15, verses 8 and 9. He said, these people draw near to me with their lips or with their mouth and honor me with their lips, but their heart is far from me. And watch this. This phrase always blows me away. And in vain they worship me, teaching as doctrines the commandments of men. Jesus is saying what the psalmist is. We cannot utter praise to God and speak of God in church and live another way outside of church, outside of the presence of God. It just don't happen. It doesn't work like that. Drawing near to God with our lips, but our hearts are far from God. This is what I'm seeing today, and especially in this season that we live in. We draw near to the Lord, but our hearts are not with the Lord. This is something we utter so often, but our hearts are far from God. And this is what Jesus was pointing out about the religious leaders. The psalmist told us how he was able to praise God with his lips, Reason why is because he had been taught God's statutes at the end of verse 171. Then he was able to speak of God's word at the beginning of verse 172. Notice the conviction of the inerrancy of God's word when he says, "For all your commandments are righteous." Not some of them. Not just the New Testament. But all of God's commandments are righteous. There's a thing that's going around, and I'm noticing this with a lot of Christians embracing it. A lot of Christian leaders have embraced this theology. And you will see, you know, there are wonderful promises in the Bible, and you will see how, you know, they will start saying stuff like, as a matter of fact, I just saw it a couple hours ago about, you know, they will quote a verse and they will say, that's not for Christians today. And they will say that was written to Israel. Like, you know, I know the thoughts I think towards you, saith the Lord, thoughts of peace, not of evil, to give you a future and a hope. Jeremiah 29:11, it says that's for Israel. And they will quote other. Oh, this was a big one. 2 Chronicles 7:14. If my people who are called by my name will humble themselves and pray, seek my face and turn from their wicked ways, then he said, I'll hear from heaven, forgive their sins and heal their land. They said that's not for America. And there are a lot of Christian leaders, pastors. Matter of fact, that one was quoted by a pastor. Another pastor friend of mine got on there and tried to straighten them out. All scripture is not to us, but is for us. That was written for Israel. However, this is what people fail to realize. All scripture is given by inspiration of God and is profitable for doctrine, for reproof, for correction, for instruction in righteousness. Why? Verse 17, that the man of God may be perfect, thoroughly equipped unto every good work. All scripture is given by inspiration of God and profitable for us. All this message for Israel. So I remember challenging one guy. This is when I used to answer people on Facebook and social media. I don't bother folks no more. I don't answer them no more. And he tried to come with that kind of stuff. You know, with that was for Israel. Well, that was written to Israel. That was written to. I said, do you believe all scripture is given by inspiration of God? Oh, yeah, I believe that. I said, that was written to Timothy. Okay, well, you know, do you believe, you know, this? And I said, well, that was written to the Hebrew Christians, not to you. See, it becomes ridiculous because all the scripture is written to somebody. But it's for us because it's given by inspiration of God and is profitable. And so don't let someone try to tell you, oh, you know, you can't, like, you know, I can do all things through Christ that strengthens me. Okay. And then they try to get cute and try to say, oh, well, I can fly in the sky like a bird through Christ that strengthens me. I said, don't be ridiculous. Stop it. But there are people that come like that. And I'm the wrong person to come at me with that because I'm going to just, you know, I'm just going to call you out with the word and stuff like that. You know, Paul said he learned how to be content. Well, you know, have you learned to be content? Oh, I'm working on it, brother. I said, well, Paul was writing to the church of Philippi. Why are you claiming that promise? It's not to you. See, it just sounds ridiculous. Because then, pretty soon, whatever, the whole entire Bible is written to somebody else but you. How about, you know, the Beatitude? No, Jesus was speaking that to the crowd in his day. Blessed are the poor in spirit, but that's not to you. You can't claim that. Well, I can claim. Well, now you get to pick and choose? Since when? That's the worst thing I see about Christianity in America, how we pick and choose what we're going to obey and what we're not going to obey. We're cherry pickers. We cherry pick the word. I'm going to obey them. I ain't obeying that. Love your wife as Christ loves the church. Pastor, you don't know my wife. No, that's to you. You can't pick and choose what you're going to obey and what you're not going to obey. So it says, for all of your commandments are righteous, not some of them, all of them. or they show us how to live right for God. He said a similar thing in verse 160. You remember he said the entirety of your word is truth. Not portions of God's word is truth. No, the entirety of your word is truth. He goes on to say in 160, and every one of your righteous judgments endures forever. This is the word of God. It endures forever. It's not just for a certain time period and all that kind of stuff. We learned about the time period. This is why I would teach you, give you the historical background, the setting of what it was, who was talking to whom. And, you know, I give you all that. But then we got to see how that applies to us, how it applies to our lives. And I've told pastors in pastors' conferences around the country, I say, you guys do a great job in telling them what the Bible says. I said, but what do you want them to do with that now? Because I said, what many of you are doing, you're just turning your people into Pharisees and Sadducees, big heads full of biblical knowledge and don't know how to live the thing out. I said, I don't know about y'all. And where you're ministering, I said, where I'm ministering from, I said, people want to know, hey, my husband left me for a coworker and left me with four babies. What does the Bible have to say about that? My son is strung out on drugs. What does the Bible have to say about that? While you telling them it's 15.9 miles between Jerusalem and Jericho, and that's fine. But what do you want them to do with that? Every message must answer two questions. What do you want them to know? And what do you want them to do? Now that you told them what you want them to know, what do you want them to do with that? How are they going to take that home with them? They need to take it home for the rest of the week and know how to apply it to their everyday lives. And instead, I said, many of y'all just puffing their heads up with biblical knowledge. And no wonder they're so cocky and arrogant. And you see them on social media with their noses up in the air, just like the religious leaders in Jesus's day. I said, because you done pumped them up with biblical knowledge and they don't know how to live that thing out. So they just know how to spew biblical truth at you. And no matter how they give it, and they tell you the truth hurts, brother. Faithful are the wounds of a friend. And they come at you like that. And I've had them come at me like that. I said, bro, y'all, I said, what's wrong with y'all? I said, y'all just cocky. You're arrogant. The Bible says, present the truth in love in Ephesians 4:15. I said, y'all don't have any love. Well, brother, the truth hurts. You know, sometimes you just got to, you know, give it to them straight. I said, I just want to give you a straight, you know, right between the eyes. Guys are just cocky. And so it says in 173 and 174, it says, let your hand become my help. For I have chosen your precepts. I long for your salvation, O Lord, and your law is my delight. I love the holy boldness of the psalmist in verse 173 when he asked God to let your hand become my help. Why? Because he goes on to say, for I have chosen your precepts. Now, the verb chosen in Hebrew is bachar, B-A-C-H. A-R, Bakar, and it means to select or to desire. He speaks of the act of the will of the individual. The psalmist said, I have chosen as an act of my will your precepts. Meaning there are plenty of other things he could have chosen to try to be delivered, but as an act of his will, he chose God's precepts or his word. The word of God must be chosen. God will not make us choose him or his word. You know, I mentioned, maybe a couple of Sundays ago, how, you know, I said, hey, you know, the NBA season, the football season, you know, college basketball draft be kicking off. And I said, ooh, you know, I want to be able to meditate on the word of God day and night. I said, but at night, I got these games, and next thing you know, the games are watching me. And so as an act of my will, I said, I'm going to do this. So I said, for me, I'm just letting you in on my little secret. I said, for me, at 9:30, boom, I'm turning it off. No matter what quarter is in, no matter what, I'm turning it off. I'm going to my office and I'm going to read. I'm going to meditate on the Word of God day and night. Now, will I turn it back on? Maybe. Or I could be just sleepy after I finish reading and just go to bed. But as an act of my will, I said, I'm getting into this Word at night, day and night. I told you I would never ask you to do anything that I'm not doing myself. We got to meditate day and night on this Word. And it's something that must be chosen as an act of your will. You have to do it. God ain't going to make you. I wish he would sometimes. God, just make me. You know, I just want you to override my free will and just make me, you know. God won't do that. We must choose. You know, if I were to ask us how many of us would choose God and his Word, to raise your hand, all of us will raise our hands sitting here in church. But when persecution comes our way or hard times hit, where we turn is what we have chosen to turn to. Whether we've chosen the alcohol bottle, whether we've chosen some drug prescription or not, or whether we chose to be in the arms of someone else, we chose that. It's about choice. You chose to be here tonight, and there are many chose not to be here. It's a choice. For the psalmist, he chose God's Word. And may this be our hearts as well. May we choose God's Word, I tell you. And each time that I make a choice to turn off the one-eyed God, boom, I'm telling you, the Word of God is getting sweeter and sweeter. And I'm like, oh, I said, God, I'm liking this. This is good stuff here. And so it's something that we have to choose. Now, I love how the psalmist put these two experiences together in verse 174. He said that he longed for God's salvation, and your law is my delight. Why? Because since God's salvation or his deliverance is from his Word, no wonder he delighted in it. The Hebrew word for long is ta'ab. We've seen this word throughout this chapter, and it speaks of a deep desire or a longing. So because he had a deep desire for God to deliver him, he said, this is why your law is my delight. Now, the Hebrew word for delight is shashuim. It's for my note takers, S-H-A-A-S-H-U-I-M. And it means pleasure or enjoyment. He found pleasure or enjoyment seeking God in this Word. And I'm telling you, the more you seek God in this Word, the more you're going to find enjoyment and pleasure. Matter of fact, I had a young person, I think it was last Sunday, they came up to me and said, you know, I started reading in Genesis. I said, good, okay, all right, amen. They said that, you know, I'm in Joshua right now, or was it Judges? They said in Judges. I said, all right, okay, keep reading. You know, anytime we can be encouraged to get into this Word, it don't matter where you start, as long as you get in it. You get in it. And so I've been directing Psalms. I don't know where to start. I said, start with the Gospel of John and just, you know, read the Gospel of John and just keep it moving. Keep reading, you know. And you will find what the psalmist is saying. You'll find pleasure. You'll find enjoyment seeking God in his Word. Do you find pleasure and enjoyment when you either read the Word or hear it taught? Or do we find it boring, a time waster, unrelatable? And a lot of, you know, I've seen a lot of younger people. Oh, no, Word of God is boring. You know, it's just boring. You know, everything's boring today. It's just boring. Everything's boring. And the Bible's boring, you know. You have no appetite for it. That's why. You have no appetite for the Word of God. Notice how this is the opposite of what the psalmist is describing in these verses. Look at verses 175 and 176. It says, let my soul live, and it shall praise you, and let your judgments help me, for I have gone astray like a lost sheep. Seek your servant, for I do not forget your commandments. Notice the 1-2 punch the psalmist gives as to why his relationship with God was the way it was in verse 175. He said, let my soul live and it shall praise you, and let your judgments help me. Now, he knew that his soul needed life from God and guidance from God's word.
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1: And the reason there are so many situations and problems in marriage is because you have two wills that are fighting against each other. Who's going to submit to the Lord? Who's going to humble themselves? Or are you going to try to continue to be the one that wins all the battles in the marriage? Pretty heavy stuff. I mean, Paul's really open with this whole thing. He doesn't play around.

0: Welcome to Somebody Loves You Radio, the Bible teaching ministry of Raul Reese in Diamond Bar, California. We are so glad to have you with us today as we return to 1 Corinthians for a look at the healthy boundaries God has established for physical intimacy. As we explore Paul's letter, Raul will challenge you to resist temptation and honor the unique bond reserved for a husband and wife. You'll learn today that whether you're married or single, you can look to the Lord for help in exercising self-control. Our study today is titled Problems Relating to Marriage and Singleness. In 1 Corinthians chapter 7, here's Raul Reese.
1: So in chapter 6, he's been not only dealing with sexuality outside of marriage, and also now he's going to be speaking to those that are married and the duty of sexuality within marriage, so that a husband and wife know how to deal with their sexual problems and how not to commit adultery. So I think that we really need to be sensitive in these last days to the things that God is speaking, because we are living in a very carnal world. Very carnal world. And you look at the church today and the problems that the church is facing for the future. And so Paul is writing to a problem that is there existing in the city of Corinth. And the problem is fornication, and the problem is homosexuality, and the problem is what? Adultery. And then at the same time, Paul begins here responding. The letter begins by responding to someone that wrote to him. We don't have that letter, but he's responding here. He says this beginning in chapter 7, verses 1 through 9. He says, "Not concerning the things of which you wrote to me." See, somebody's writing him. He says, "It is good for a man not to touch a woman." Now here it is. Single people, listen carefully. It is not good, he doesn't mean touch her sexually. Paul is saying here, and he's really exhorting. Celibacy is advised by Paul. If you really want to be a Christian, you really want the blessing of God in your relationship, then don't have sex. You have problems with sex? Get married. Or break it up. Because even when you get married, you're going to have sexual problems. Because if you don't get along with your wife, and a husband has to get along with the wife, what's going to happen? Satan's going to tempt you in the office or wherever you are, and she's going to get tempted too. And so Paul is giving us advice. He's answering that person that wrote him the letter. He says, if you want to know my opinion, you want to know what God says in His Word, He says it is good.

0: prohibit for a man not to sexually have relationships of intercourse with a woman. And he's talking to who? The unmarried. Those that are not married. Man, I want to give you some advice to those of you that are single. Wait on the Lord. And as you go through the scriptures, it's incredible. Listen what it says as we go back into the Old Testament, which is incredible. Let me read from Genesis chapter 2:18. And the Lord God said, it is not good that a man should be alone. So God's purpose is that man should have a companion. Now let me stop you for 1 second. It is important that you understand that there are people that have the gift of singleness. And they never get married. I had 2 aunts like that. And there's other people that are just like that. They don't have any problems sexually. God gives them the gift of singleness. And they never ever get married. Ever. So God sees, and Paul's going to talk to us a little more about that. And God sees that Adam, he says, and the Lord God said, it is not good for the man to be alone. I will make him, notice, a helper comparable to him. God said that. I'm going to make a woman comparable to this man. And then he said this. And out of the ground, the Lord God formed every beast of the field, every bird of the air, and brought them to Adam to see what he would call them. So he gave authority to Adam to go ahead and give names. So he was intelligent to every animal. He says, and whatever Adam called each living creature, that was a name. And so Adam gave names to all the cattle, all the birds of the air, to every beast of the field. But for Adam, there was not found a helper comparable to him. Notice that's the second time. God saw the emptiness and the loneliness of man. Listen, God knows your needs. You don't have to look for a woman or for a man. All you have to do is be married to Jesus Christ first. And then he'll take care of your problem. Because here he continues to say this. Check this out, verse 20. And Adam gave names to all the cattle, verse 21. And the Lord God caused a deep sleep to fall upon Adam. And he slept, and he took one of his ribs, or the curved side, and closed up the flesh in its place. And then the rib, which the Lord God had taken from man, he made it into a woman, and he brought her to the man. Who brought his wife? The Lord. He didn't go out looking for a wife. Mark that. The reason people get in trouble in their marriages is because we're so picky and we're not listening to God and we're looking physically and not spiritually. You don't want a wife or a husband that's going to be going out on you to commit adultery. So I'm really exhorting you tonight concerning Paul's letter here. Paul is very serious about this. He said it's good for a man not to touch a woman. Then he goes on verse 2. Nevertheless, because of sexual immorality, here's the problem. See, sexual immorality in the church. What do? Let each man have his own wife and let each woman have her own husband. If you can contain, get married or break it up. Don't play around. You're only extorting judgment upon yourself. And then Paul, again, in speaking of marriage, again in Genesis chapter 2, verse 23, when he made the woman, he brought the woman to the man, and Adam said, this is now bones of my bones, flesh of my flesh. She shall be called woman, because she was taken out of men. Therefore, a man shall leave his father and mother and shall be glued unto his wife, and the two shall become one flesh. And they were both naked, the man and his wife, and they were not ashamed. You notice in verse 24, he says, therefore, a man shall leave his father and mother and shall be joined. The word joined in the Hebrew is you take 2x4s and you glue them and leave them overnight. Come out the next day and try to separate those 2x4s just with your hands. You can't do it. Then you have to use a hammer and a chisel. And what happens? It splinters the wood. That's what divorce does. Very important what Paul says here. Again, look what he says. Paul here is recognizing, however, that the single state carries with it. Nevertheless, because of sexual immorality, Let each man have his own wife, and let each woman have her own husband. Verse 3. Let the husband render to his wife the affection due to her, and likewise also the wife to her husband. Now, it doesn't mean that the husband and wife are not going to have problems. Everybody has problems. Everybody. But in this world, we're imperfect, and this is an imperfect world. And the reason there are so many situations and problems in marriage is because you have two wills that are fighting against each other. Who's going to submit to the Lord? Who's going to humble themselves? Or are you going to try to continue to be the one that wins all the battles in the marriage? Pretty heavy stuff. I mean, Paul's really open with this whole thing. He doesn't play around. And then he goes on to say this. Listen, verse 4, the wife does not have authority over her own body. Look what he's saying. You became one. You became one with each other. Then he goes on. But the husband does, and likewise, the husband doesn't have authority over his own body, but the wife does. You see, the wife does, husband and wives. The marriage union, there is a dependence on the wife upon her husband, and the husband upon the wife. What happens is husbands and wives become bitter to one another, and there is no solution to the marriage. Because nobody wants to forgive, nobody wants to heal, nobody wants to humble themselves. And who suffers? Yes, the marriage, but the children. Because of stubborn parents. Because they want their way. So Paul is giving great, great advice here. Listen to this. Again, after Genesis, we go to the book of Proverbs. And in the book of Proverbs, this is what he says. Chapter 5, verse 15. Drink water from your own cistern, running water from your own well. Should your fountains be dispersed abroad, streams of water in the streets? He's talking to guys. And notice what he says here. And should your fountains be dispersed abroad? See? You can get another woman pregnant. You can go out there and just really ruin people's lives. And then he says this. Let them be only your own. And not for strangers with you. Let your fountain be blessed and rejoice with the wife of your youth as a loving deer and a graceful doe. Let her breast satisfy you at all times and always be in rapture with her love. For why should you, my son, be in rapture with a whore, with an immoral woman? Think about what he says. That's the Bible. That's the Word of God. And it's really important because Solomon is the writer, and Solomon had 700 wives and 300 concubines. 1,000 women in his life. And he's given advice to his kids before it ever happened to him. And he failed. And think of how many people fail today to keep themselves pure unto God and to their wives and to their husbands. There might be somebody here today that right now there's an adultery. Right now in here in this room. And it's really important to really check out your life. As you heard the word of God today, guess what's going to happen? Too much is given, much more will require. The judgment of God will be heavy on you if you don't repent. You have to repent of your sin. Otherwise, you'll never inherit the kingdom of God.
1: 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Let's continue with the conclusion of our study, Problems Relating to Marriage and Singleness.
0: And then how about Paul writing to the Ephesian church? Listen to what he says, chapter 5, 21. Submit to one another in the fear of God, husband and wives. Wives, be submissive to your own husbands as unto the Lord, for the husband is the head of the wife, also as Christ is the head of the church, and he's the Savior of the body. Therefore, just as the church is subject to Christ, so let the wives be to their own husbands in everything. Let me clarify something here, okay, for the men. A wife cannot submit to her husband if the husband doesn't love his wife. You know how many men come into my office and how many I talk to where the man is not submissive to the lordship of Jesus Christ and the wife has to take over the head as the head of the home? because he's not. He's a little wimp. Seriously. They lose respect for that man. And then when that person repents and comes to Jesus Christ, then he has to be a different man, a different person. One that fears God and loves his wife and loves his children. Very important, you guys. And look what he says also. He goes on in verse 25, now speaking to men. Husbands, once, love your wives as Christ loved the church and gave himself for her. Two times he's already used love. Verse 26. That he might sanctify and cleanse her by the washing of the water through the word. Now you know what that means there, you guys? Write it down. You're supposed to be the spiritual leader of your home by reading the Bible with your wife and praying with her. And then check this out. He says something else. He says, verse 26, that he might sanctify and cleanse her by the washing of the water to the word, that he might present her to himself a glorious church, not having spot or wrinkle or any such thing. He goes on to say this, that she should be holy and without blemish. So husbands, here's the third time, so husbands ought to love their own wives as their own bodies. Guys, I see the guys at the gym in love with themselves in the mirrors. Seriously. Think about how much time these guys, egotistic guys in the gym, they're all buff and everything, and they love themselves, and they kiss themselves all over the place. Shame on them. And then they go home and they mistreat their wives and they yell out and they do whatever they have to do. And they're so in love with themselves, they don't see anything else but themselves. And here God says what? That he is to be loving to his wife. And then he says this, verse 29. For no one ever yet hated his own flesh, but he nourishes it and he cherishes it. You take care of yourself physically in every way. Notice that. Just as the Lord does the church. For we are members of his body, of his flesh, and notice, and his bones. For this reason, a man shall leave his father and mother, and shall be glued unto his wife, and the two shall become one flesh. This is a great mystery, but I speak concerning Christ and the church. You see, Christ is our husband, and we are the bride of Christ. That's the example. I am the bride of Christ. You're the bride of Christ. He's our husband. And if he loves us and he nourishes us and he takes care of us, how much more that one day you and I, we're going to have to give an account to God of our marriage and our children and everything else that we have done. Fully, completely. 1 Peter chapter 3, 1. Wives, likewise, be submissive to your own husbands, that even if some do not obey the word, non-believer, they, without a word, without preaching to them, may be won by the conduct of their wives. So here he says to the woman, if you have a non-believing husband, don't preach to him. Don't put tracts in his sandwiches. Okay? Messages, all right? But what you do is, you're a hardworking woman, you love your children, you're doing what's right before God, he's going to see that. I saw that in my wife. My wife was a full-on Christian. By conviction, I would have become more angry, and that's why I would hit her. And verbally, physically abuse her. She made me angry. But it wasn't her, it was the Holy Spirit that was trying to get my life, and Satan was behind me. You see? Look what he says. When they observe your chaste conduct accompanied with fear, when your husband sees that you fear God and that you're godly, do not let your adornment by putting makeup on and jewels and night dresses. He says, that's not going to bring your husband to the Lord. Check this out. Do not let your adornment be merely outward arranging of the hair with grain of gold, putting on fine dresses. Rather, let it be the hidden person of the heart with the incorruptible beauty of a gentle and quiet spirit. Don't argue. Don't be fighting with your husband. And then he says this, which is very precious in the sight of God. You don't have to be weak by being quiet. You're a strong woman. For in this manner, in former times, the holy women who trusted in God also adorned themselves, being submissive to their own husbands, as Sarah obeyed Abraham, calling him Lord, whose daughters you are, if you do good and are not afraid of any terror. Wow. He gives the woman 6 verses. He gives the husband only one. Listen, husband, carefully. Real powerful. Husbands, likewise, dwell with your wives with understanding, which means what? You get to know them. Get to know your wife, how she thinks, how she operates, so that you can be one with her. So now you can see Paul the apostle here, why he's saying all these things here in the book of 1 Corinthians. Check this out. Go back to Corinthians. Verse 4 again. The wife does not have authority over her own body, but the husband does. And likewise, the husband does not have authority over his own body, but the wife does. And then he says, do not deprive one another except by consent for a time. So if you're having marriage problems, you talk to your wife, you talk to her, okay, why don't we do this? Why don't we separate for a couple of weeks, not leaving the home, but I'll sleep in one room, you sleep in another room, and let's give ourselves to prayer and fasting to see what God will do. You see? Now, the problem comes this way. If there's a month in between in that separation, and all of a sudden the husband begins to be tempted, or the wife begins to get tempted, what do? Do you continue your fast? Paul says, no, get back together sexually, intimately, so there's no adultery. But then how many times wives say no way to their husbands? And they cause them to commit adultery. It works both ways, you guys. Both ways. Check this out, what he says. Do not deprive one another except with consent for a time. For a time, see? And then what? You both have to agree on it. That you may give yourselves to fasting, denying of yourself, to prayer, and then come together again. Check this out. So that Satan does not tempt you because of your lack of self-control. I mean, how clear do we want it? The problem is self-control. If you don't have self-control and all of a sudden you're being tempted, immediately you got to go reconcile, get together as husband and wife. If not, somebody is going to stumble. Somebody's going to stumble. It's very heavy what Paul is saying here. Very heavy. If you don't have submission to God, number one, then you'll never have submission to each other. Bottom line. And God wants you to be submissive to one another in the fear of the Lord. Check this out, verse 6. But I say this, notice, as concession, or literally by permission, not as a commandment. For I wish, Paul says, that all men were even as I myself are. What? Single. I don't have to have a wife. I'm doing fine. But each one has his own gift from God. God is the one that gives you the gift of singleness, or he gives you the gift to get married. You don't make it yourself. God gives it to you. But each one has his own gift from God, one in this manner and another in that manner. So one in singleness and one in marriage. Verse 8, but I say to the unmarried, not the single, to the unmarried and to the widows, those that husbands have died or wives, it is good for them if they remain even as I am. What do you mean? Single. Single. At the end of the chapter, he'll tell you that if you can remain single as a widow, then you can get married, but only in the Lord. Only in the Lord, not a non-believer. Only in the Lord. Check this out, verse 9. But if they cannot exercise self-control, again, he's going to tell you, let them marry, for it is better to marry than to burn with your passions. Notice what he says here. He's giving us counsel. You don't need the Greek or the Hebrew to interpret this. Okay, it's in plain English. He's telling you exactly what to do if you have those kind of problems in your life. So Paul says, if they cannot exercise self-control, you're having problems with lust. Okay, you're single. Your husband died, your wife died. And you can't contain yourself. Let them get married. For it is better to marry than to burn with lust. Better than learning with lust. And if you go to the end of the chapter, he says that you only can marry in the Lord, not apart from the Lord. or you're going to have major problems. 2 Corinthians 6:14. Be you not unequally yoked together with a non-believer? What fellowship has light with darkness?
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2: Tasting tasteless water? 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The study on mice found that sour taste receptors can also taste water and help mice figure out what's water and what isn't. Well, these receptors also help tell the brain when the mouse's thirst is quenched. 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

0: Hey, this is Pastor Ed from the Bounty Grace Radio. 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
1: With a practical word on what to pray when praying for someone who is hurting, here's Pastor Damian Kyle.
2: Someone who is physically very ill or in the middle of a completely disorienting trial, one of the things I pray most often for them is, Lord, would you give them something from your throne, something that they will recognize is from you, your voice. Bring a word to their remembrance in order to help them have perspective in the middle of this massively hard trial that they find themselves in the middle of. Because at a time like that, no human voice can help us.

0: Hearing a prophetic word is powerful, so to pray for it is helpful, and so is studying the prophetic word. We'll do that today here on According to the Scriptures with Damian Kyle. Last time we were looking back historically and seeing fulfilled prophecy. We'll do much of the same today as we head back into chapter 11 of the book of Daniel.
1: The division of the Greek Empire, focusing in on two kingdoms within the Greek Empire, and then the great battles and all and that would take place, and then the details of the back and forth of all of it. And all of it was in the future at the time that it was given. And that tendency that sometimes we can be tempted to have it, to think, well, let's get on to the part that has to do with the future, something that does with us. But it's important to remember, when that prophecy was given, all of it was future for God's people. It's amazing what we're reading, and the testimony that the fulfillment of prophecy is to the divine inspiration of the Word. Only God could know these kind of things. And so, again, we have to stop and put ourselves in the shoes of the Jewish people and what this would have meant to them during that trying time, to look at the prophecy of Daniel and go, it is unfolding just like God said it would. God is in control. This is a mess, but we're going to be okay. And that's what the prophecy was intended to do. It is for the Jewish people, even as the fulfillment of prophecies in our day are intended to produce that same effect within us. We see what's going to happen. We see the detail. We see it unfolding before our very eyes. The details of the Olivet Discourse and the Book of Revelation and 1st and 2nd Thessalonians and Isaiah and Ezekiel, all of it coming to pass right before our eyes, right now as we sit as Christians in this room and in this age. And all of it's intended that as we see the uncertainty of all of it and wonder what's going to be the future of the church, what's going to be the future of Christians, what's going to be the future of the world, that we would turn to those scriptures for comfort in the same way that they did in that period between the two testaments that all of this was speaking about. Now, in verse 21, we come to this awful, terrible human being by the name of Antiochus Epiphanes. And so we saw a little bit about him in Daniel chapter 8, and I refer you to Daniel chapter 8 for any kind of a fuller handling and understanding of him. But there's a sense in which verses 1 through 20 constitute an introduction to this very, very vile persecutor of the Jewish people, Antiochus Epiphanes, who is a type in the Old Testament of the Antichrist who would come. As we mentioned back in Daniel chapter 8, he's the one that took on, he was just simple Antiochus. He took on the title of Epiphanes, which means the illustrious one. Can you imagine making a business card? You feel a little self-conscious. I wouldn't do it just because it'd be too much to live up to. Maybe in my 20s I could live up to being an illustrious one. But at this age, I have no interest in it at all. I don't have the energy for it. So I'll just go with Damien. But this is how serious he took himself. But behind his back, he was given a nickname, Epimanes, which means the madman. So kind of a play word. They're both E words. And so at this point in history, as the prophecy goes forward, the Seleucid kingdom had become the dominant of the two kingdoms. And verse 21, and in his place shall arise a vile person, speaking of Antiochus Epiphanes, to whom they will not give the honor of royalty, but he shall come in peaceably and seize the kingdom by intrigue. And so he did seize the throne. It was rightly belonged to his nephew, and he had himself proclaimed as king, and so he didn't ascend the throne by a rightful succession or by war, as the prophecy said, but that he would do it by intrigue. The account goes on, verse 22, with the force of a flood they shall be swept away from before him and be broken, and also the prince of the covenant. And after the league is made with him, he shall act deceitfully, for he shall come up and become strong with a small number of people. And so all of his enemies, we're told here, would be defeated very early in his reign. He won a military victory that caused people to overlook all of the intrigue and manipulations that he did in order to unlawfully gain the throne. And we're told that he entered into a covenant treaty with the leader of the army that he had defeated, Ptolemy, to then assist him in securing his throne in Egypt, because his younger brother had taken it away from him. And Antiochus thought that this would give him a foothold in Egypt. But upon restoring Ptolemy back to his rightful reign in Egypt, the two brothers reconciled in Egypt and aligned together to push Antiochus and his army back from a fortress that they held on the border of Egypt. Verse 24, and speaking of Antiochus, he shall enter peaceably even into the richest places of the province. And he shall do what his fathers have not done, nor his forefathers. He shall disperse among them plunder, spoil, and riches, and he shall devise his plans against the strongholds, but only for a time. And so under the pretense of peace, Antiochus Epiphanes, as was prophesied here, he took the most fertile lands in the area. He invaded them that were around him, Egypt, Israel, in order to plunder their wealth. And then he distributed the wealth with his followers in order to buy and maintain their loyalty. But his plans to overrun the fortresses of Egypt, they were never realized. And then verse 25 here, he shall stir up power and his courage against the king of the south with a great army, and the king of the south shall be stirred up to battle with a very great and mighty army, but he shall not stand, for they shall devise plans against him. Yes, those who eat the portion of his delicacies shall destroy him, his army shall be swept away, and many shall fall down slain. And so the Egyptian king, Ptolemy Physcon, he was undermined by those in his kingdom who should have supported him, but they were moles. They should have supported him in his battle against Antiochus, but he was undermined them and then was defeated by Antiochus. And this refers to Antiochus Epiphanes' first campaign against Egypt in 170 BC. Verse 27, both these kings' hearts shall be bent on evil, and they shall speak lies at the same table, but it shall not prosper, for the end will be at the appointed time. And so Antiochus and his Egyptian counterparts, they attempted these various agreements and attempts at conditions of peace, but because both of them were lying and lying in the negotiations didn't succeed at all. Verse 28, and while returning to his land with great riches, his heart shall be moved against the Holy Covenant, so he shall do damage in return to his own land. So as Antiochus is returning to his own land, following his victories, he is laden with all kinds of wealth, and he proceeds to do great damage to the land of Israel. And here we see an early indication of his hatred of the Jewish people and of his desire now to spoil the temple of the wealth that is found there. So after plundering Egypt, the king goes home by way of Israel. And as he goes home by way of Israel, he finds an insurrection is going on there against him. As you might remember in chapter 8, the word had come back to the Jews that Antiochus had been defeated in battle against the Ptolemies, but he hadn't. And Antiochus had put his own high priest in over the Jews, supplanting the legitimate high priest of the Jews. And when the Jews heard that Antiochus had been defeated, they then got rid of his high priest and put the rightful high priest in place, when they find out, when they find out that he wasn't defeated, that he won the battle, and Antiochus comes back up through the land, and he realizes that they had tried to pull this insurrection off, he goes berserk and begins a horrible, horrible persecution of them, massacring 80,000 men, women, and children, and then he looted the temple with the help of his evil high priest. Then in verse 29, as all of it continues, and at the appointed time he shall return and go toward the south, but it shall not be like the former or the latter. For ships from Cyprus shall come against him. Therefore he shall be grieved and return in rage against the Holy Covenant and do damage. And so 2 years later, really all the way through verse 35 here, 168 BC, he attempts a second military expedition into the south against Egypt. He wasn't successful, and everything went, as we see in verse 30, everything went as planned initially, and then he ran head-on into the emerging power of the world at that time, and that was Rome, who were now gaining control of Alexandria there in Egypt. And so the ships from Cyprus, as they're referred to there in verse 30, refers to the Roman ships that had come to Alexandria at the request of the Ptolemies, and carrying a letter from the Roman officials forbidding Antiochus to engage in a war with Egypt. Antiochus, as he's standing on a beach with these Roman officials who are giving him this ultimatum to return back to Syria without bothering Egypt, he asked them for a little bit of time to think about it. Famously, as he's trying to gain some time in order to defy the edict, the Roman emissary drew a circle in the sand around Antiochus and demanded that he give his answer before he stepped out of the circle. And Antiochus had no interest in taking on Rome or defying Rome at this particular point in time. It would have meant to take on a budding empire, and he didn't want to declare war on Rome. This was a humiliating defeat for Antiochus. And so it talks about him losing heart. He has no option but now to return to his own land. So halfway through verse 30, so he shall return and show regard for those who forsake the Holy Covenant. And so he's humiliated, he's enraged, and as he and his military made their way home through back to Syria like a bully, he vents all of his anger upon the Jews now for a second time. And this history, we looked at it briefly in chapter 8, but so much of it is recorded. The best historical source related to it is 1st and 2nd Maccabees. And so he's humiliated, he's enraged, and he sends an officer to Jerusalem pretending that he is coming now in peace. But on the Sabbath day, he suddenly attacks the Jews. He massacres even more people. He plunders the city. And he had apparently sympathizers among some of the Jewish population who betrayed their own people, and then he rewarded them as a result. As you go here into verse 31, and forces shall be mustered by him, and they shall defile the sanctuary fortress, and then they shall take away the daily sacrifices and place there the abomination of desolation. And so as a part of his rage against the Jews, he polluted the holy altar of the temple by offering a pig. A lot of us have been on this journey through the scriptures since Genesis. And a pig, it was unclean. I mean, it was just an attempt to poke them in the eye and humiliate them in a massive way. And so he slaughters this female pig on the altar. He then forbids the continuance of the daily sacrifices. Again, Daniel, the prophecy, is speaking of it come to pass. All of it came to pass exactly as was declared. He then issued orders that the Jews should cease their worship. And then he erected an image of Zeus in the area of the holy place. And by virtue of doing that, between the pig and the image of Zeus, he desecrated the temple. In other words, it became a desolation. Nobody would come there to worship now among the Jews until the purification of all of it under the Maccabees. And you can read that on your own. But all of these actions, as you see in verse 32, speaking of the Maccabeans and others who rose up against this despicable abomination, those who do wickedly against the covenant, he shall corrupt with flattery. He found Jews to placate in his plans, but the people who know their God, there's always a remnant among God's people, shall be strong and carry out great exploits. And these actions of Antiochus Epiphanes then led to the Maccabean revolt, one of the highlights and mountaintop kind of events in Jewish history. And then in verse 33, and those of the people who understand shall instruct many. Yet for many days they shall fall by the sword and flame, by captivity and plundering. And so Antiochus killed tens of thousands of Jews in his determination to put down the revolt under the Maccabeans by force. And then verse 34, now when they fall, they shall be aided with a little help, but many shall join with them by intrigue, and some of those of understanding shall fall to refine them, purify them, and make them white until the time of the end, because it is still for the appointed time. And so some Jews did defect to Antiochus, even while others were remaining strong against him and fighting against him. It's awful how that kind of thing can happen. This period in Jewish history is described here prophetically as being a time of purging and a separation of the true from the false, the motivations. Not every Jew was a good Jew historically. And it was to separate and show who really loved God and cared, and those who were courageous versus those who were cowardly or faint-hearted. And again, all of these events took place in that 400-year period between the Old Testament and the New Testament. And what we have read, I tend not to commend audiences and congregations, not that I have a bunch of them. I only have one. I should say people, for being attentive to the Word of God. But this is a passage of Scripture that demands a lot. I mean, it's very unique, even within the Scriptures, in terms of like preparing for it. It's like been 35 years at this, and maybe second only to Romans chapter 9. In terms of trying to make heads or tails of it myself in order to make it clear enough for everyone. But what we have before us is just an absolute marvel. Again, we read it as history unless we remember that it was completely prophetic at the moment it was given. And all of it fulfilled in this astonishing detail. And these 35 verses contain about 135 specific promises, and each of them were fulfilled exactly as God had stated they would be. And again, think about how much this prophecy would have meant to your people, Daniel, to the Jews, in the middle of this mess, in needing perspective, needing to hear God's voice in the middle of all of this. So often when I'm praying for someone who is in a maybe physically very ill or in the middle of a completely disorienting trial, one of the things I pray most often for them is, Lord, would you give them something from your throne? Something that they will recognize is from you, your voice. Bring a word to their remembrance. Bring a song to their remembrance that they can sing in order to help them have perspective in the middle of this massively hard trial that they find themselves in the middle of. Because at a time like that, no human voice can help us. We've got to hear something from God. And so God gave it to them for that season in their history. As they're wondering, are we going to survive? Is the nation going to survive? Are the Jewish people going to survive as well? And so why go through all of this in this kind of detail? Why is this of any use to us at all? There is a way to skim through all of this, but I just figure it's not me to do it that way. And I figure it's in the Bible, and it's important for us to at least try to know, or at least know, yeah, I remember. I was in a Bible study on Daniel 11. Don't remember anything about it. But I do remember that was God's awesome concerning his prophecies. And so the reason to go through it in that kind of detail is to drive home the point that just as these past prophecies were fulfilled to almost microscopic detail, to absolute perfection, to realize that when we read God's prophecies concerning the future, that every single one of them is going to come to pass as perfectly and as completely as this one did for the Jews so long ago. And that by the time that man's history is complete, every single prophecy in the Bible is going to read like Daniel chapter 11. It will be 100% complete. And so when you read the Olivet Discourse, Matthew 24 and 25, where Jesus talks about the last days and what will be the signs of the times, and we read the book of Revelation, we read the book of Daniel, we read the book of Isaiah, we read the book of Ezekiel, we read 1 and 2 Thessalonians, and all of these places in the Scripture that speak of what is going to come to pass in this world and how God is going to ultimately and wonderfully prevail in all of it, to realize it's not fiction. It will all come to pass as surely as what we have read here has come to pass.
0: 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The promises God has made, you can be sure he will keep. 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
2: 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Well, there's much more to come in Daniel. 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
1: The Bible says we all, like sheep, have gone astray. That's certainly the truth.
2: God remembers the early days. He was speaking to them concerning that. Don't you remember that you were like a child abandoned in a field, and then I put my wings over you, and I basically married you, and I gave you a royal name? I remember that, but you've forgotten it. You haven't recalled our early relationship, and what you've done is you've forgotten me. You began to align yourself with foreign powers, and as you aligned yourself with foreign powers, you began to adopt their gods.

0: Thank you for joining us for Assure Foundation from Calvary Chapel of the Chino Valley. Pastor David Rosales is taking us through the book of Ezekiel, and today we've reached a very difficult passage. The Lord is describing how the nation of Israel has abandoned him and gone after idols. The language that is used is graphic and may seem unnecessary, but we need to understand how truly disgusting sin is in comparison to a holy God. The Bible says that even our righteousness is like filthy rags. So let's get ready to take an honest look at sin in Ezekiel chapter 16. Here's Pastor David.
1: Ezekiel chapter 16. Let's open our Bibles. This is one of those chapters, I have to tell you. It's a tough one. I wonder if you're reading ahead. I'm sure you are. If so, you know that this has 63 verses. It's a huge amount to try and cover in 2 hours, but it's a huge amount. And the thing is, as we read it, I mean, it's going to take me until the very end of the chapter to find something that is good, I have to tell you. I mean, it's a very tough chapter. It's the longest chapter in the book of Ezekiel. And this chapter, the Lord God is angry. And so as we look at this, I chose to entitle this installment in our study here in Ezekiel, Angry Love. And you're going to see that as we go through this chapter. So let's begin reading together here in Ezekiel chapter 16 at verse 1. I'll read to verse 14, and I'm going to do a lot of reading and condensing this evening, in as much as there's so many verses. And we'll spend some time looking at some things, but we'll be touching a lot of verses tonight. So let's begin at verse 1, read to verse 14, and we're looking at Ezekiel chapter 16, Angry Love. Again, the word of the Lord came to me, saying, Son of man, cause Jerusalem to know her abominations, and saying, Thus says the Lord God to Jerusalem, Your birth and your nativity are from the land of Canaan. Your father was an Amorite, your mother a Hittite. As for your nativity, on the day you were born, your navel cord was not cut, nor were you washed in water to cleanse you. You were not rubbed with salt, nor wrapped in swaddling cloths. No, I pitied you to do any of these things for you, to have compassion on you. But you were thrown out into the open field when you yourself were loathed on the day you were born. And when I passed by you and saw you struggling in your own blood, I said to you, in your blood, live. Yes, I said to you, in your blood, live. I made you thrive like a plant in the field, and you grew, matured, became very beautiful. Your breasts were formed, your hair grew, but you were naked and bare. When I passed by you again and looked upon you, indeed, your time was

0: the time of love. So I spread my wing over you and covered your nakedness. Yes, I swore an oath to you and entered into a covenant with you, and you became mine, says the Lord God. Then I washed you in water. Yes, I thoroughly washed off your blood, and I anointed you with oil. I clothed you in embroidered cloth and gave you sandals of badger skin. I clothed you with fine linen, covered you with silk. I adorned you with ornaments, put bracelets on your wrists, chain on your neck, and I put a jewel in your nose, earrings in your ears, and a beautiful crown on your head. Thus you were adorned with gold and silver, and your clothing was of fine linen, silk, and embroidered cloth. You ate pastry of fine flour, honey, and oil. You were exceedingly beautiful and succeeded to royalty. Your fame went out among the nations because of your beauty, for it was perfect through my splendor which I had bestowed on you, says the Lord God. Now, as we looked at chapter 15 last time we were together, we saw that chapter 15 pointed out that Israel had become a useless vine. Well, this particular chapter here is an indictment. It's an indictment against Jerusalem, and it represents Israel, Judah, all of Israel, because as a nation, they're spiritually immoral. What you have here is God's perspective of the behavior of the nation of Israel, and it's going to be speaking very seriously concerning Israel's sin. And it speaks of her unfaithfulness to God in detail, and it gives to us vivid imagery. This chapter was regarded as being so sad that ancient rabbis would not allow the chapter to be read in public. God has given to Ezekiel a message. Notice he says in verse 2, cause Jerusalem to know her abominations, and say, thus says the Lord God to Jerusalem. And then he begins to rehearse her history. He speaks concerning the way that she began. Your birth, your nativity are from the land of Canaan. Your mother was an Amorite. Your father was a Hittite. The point he's making is not that Abraham and Sarah were of those particular ethnicities or nationalities, but rather that they came from pagan origins, and that the nation of Israel itself was pagan in its beginning, in the sense that the people who lived in Israel prior to them coming, prior to Abraham and Sarah coming in, those people were Canaanites. Those people were pagans. And in essence, what God is beginning to say, and this is what he's laying out for them, is you don't have a representation or a likeness like Sarah and Abraham, who were people of faith. As a nation, you're more like the pagans who were there before Abraham and Sarah showed up. You're acting like pagans. That's the point that he's making. He's saying, in essence, what you've done is you've given yourself over to idolatry, and I have a message for you because you're to be awakened from your sin. And so I need to remind you of your beginnings. I need to remind you how I treated you at the beginning and how tender I was towards you. You see, verses 4 and 5 actually speak here in such a way as that God is speaking of Israel as being like a child that had been abandoned at birth. And he points out that the child had received nothing to help it to survive its own birth. He speaks about rubbing it with salt, because rubbing it with salt would have been cleansing to the skin and actually was used to toughen up a baby's skin. And he's saying there was nothing done for you at the beginning that could have helped you to survive. You were basically like thrown into an open field. You were loathed on the day you were born, saying that you were completely abandoned and nobody was there to care for you. But then God came to the rescue. Verse 6, when I passed by you and saw you struggling in your own blood, I said to you, in your blood, live. Yes, I said to you, in your blood, live. I made you thrive like a plant in the field. And you grew, matured, became very beautiful. Your breasts were formed, your hair grew. You were naked and bare. So he's beginning to speak to them concerning how his relationship with them was from its beginning, from the times of Abraham, from the time of Moses, and what was called the patriarchs, the early believers. And he's speaking to them concerning their early history, how God had moved and God had cared about them, and that they, like a baby who had been abandoned, actually began to grow and began to grow into a beautiful young woman.
1: 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Now let's finish up our study in Ezekiel chapter 16.
0: But this young woman needed clothing, and so God wanted to minister to them, and God began to do a work in them. He says in verse 10, I clothed you in embroidered cloth, gave you sandals of badger skin. I clothed you with fine linen, covered you with silk. I adorned you with ornaments, put bracelets on your wrists, a chain on your neck. I put a jewel in your nose, earrings in your ears, a beautiful crown on your head. Thus you were adorned with gold and silver. Your clothing was fine linen, silk, and embroidered cloth. What he's saying here is you were abandoned as a child. I came and rescued you. You matured and got to the point where you were marriageable. And I married you. And when I married you, I gave you a wedding ceremony that was fit for royalty. You see, the things that he speaks about in verse 10 through 13 are the things that are associated with marriages of royalty. And that's the point he's making. He's saying, I came and I ministered to you. And I cared for you. As a matter of fact, as a result of my relationship with you, verse 14, your fame went out from among the nations because of your beauty. It was perfect through my splendor, which I bestowed on you, says the Lord God. And so I cared for you. I ministered to you. You became well known. And that's true with this small nation that grew. Remember with me that there was a time, it's recorded in 1 Kings chapter 10, verses 4 through 7, when King Solomon, who was the great king, a very powerful and very rich king, a very prestigious king, how that King Solomon had a visit from a woman who was from Sheba. And as this woman came and began to look at the things that were going on there in Israel, it's recorded in 1 Kings chapter 10, verses 4 through 7, she was very impressed. It says, when the queen of Sheba had seen all the wisdom of Solomon, the house that he had built, the food on his table, the seating of his servants, the service of his waiters and their apparel, his cupbearers, his entryway by which he went up to the house of the Lord, there was no more spirit in her. Then she said to the king, it was a true report which I heard in my own land about your words and your wisdom. However, I did not believe the words until I came and saw with my own eyes. And indeed, the half was not told me. Your wisdom and prosperity exceed the fame of which I heard. And so that's what God is saying. He's saying that you began as an outcast. As a nation, you were like an abandoned child. I saw you in your blood, the blood of your nativity, after you were born and the blood of your birth was upon you. I saw you in your blood, and I looked at you, and I said to you, live. And he says that twice. I said to you, live, and I said to you, live. And I watched you grow up, and as you grew up, you became beautiful. You matured, you became of marriage age. And so I married you. And when I married you, I gave you a wedding that was fit for a queen. And I outfitted you in such beautiful ornaments and garments. And I showed you through our relationship how deeply I loved you. And as a result of your relationship with me, nations that had never heard of you became aware of Israel. And it's all because I had bestowed my splendor upon you to the degree that people from foreign lands actually came to investigate whether or not Israel was as great as its reputation had gone forth to proclaim. But he goes on and he says this, verse 15, but you trusted in your own beauty, played the harlot because of your fame, and poured out your harlotry on everyone passing by who would have it. You took some of your garments and adorned multicolored high places for yourself and played the harlot on them. Such things should not happen nor be. You've also taken your beautiful jewelry from my gold and my silver, which I had given you, and made for yourself male images and played the harlot with them. You took your embroidered garments and covered them, and you set my oil and my incense before them. Also my food, which I gave you, the pastry of fine flour, oil, and honey, which I fed you, you set it before them as sweet incense. And so it was, says the Lord God. And so what you did is you became idolaters. You played the harlot, is what he's saying. Now, this is a picture of a wife who has become unfaithful. And we're going to develop this as we go through. But you see the broken heart of God as he speaks to her. She's unfaithful. She's somebody who enjoys her sin. She's somebody who enjoys what she's doing. And God speaks concerning that. Now notice how he says in verse 20 and 21, "Moreover, you took your sons and your daughters whom you bore to me. These you sacrificed to them to be devoured. Were your acts of harlotry a small matter that you have slain my children and offered them up to them by causing them to pass through the fire?" So God begins to speak here concerning their idolatrous activities. What they had been doing is they had been sacrificing their children to a god by the name of Molech. And as they had done so, these children who should have been dedicated to the Lord, these children who were gods through covenant, became human sacrifices. Now, what they would do is they would take these babies and they would offer these babies to this god called Molech. I mentioned to you how they did that before, but it was something that was a practice that was taking place during the history of Israel. What they would do is they would actually, some would say that they actually would first kill the baby and place the baby on the arms of a red-hot brass idol, and the arms were in such a degree that the babies would roll into a pit, into the center of that idol, and fall into fire. Others would say those children were not dead at all. And we'll see that in a minute. I'm going to read something to you that I, as I was researching Molech worship, that I found. But this was something that was taking place. If you take note, 2 Kings chapter 16, verse 3 says, "Ahaz walked in the way of the kings of Israel. Indeed, he made his son pass through the fire according to the abominations of the nations whom the Lord had cast out from before the children of Israel." Jeremiah, contemporary of Ezekiel, said this, "They have built the high places of Tophet, which is in the valley of the son of Hinnom, to burn their sons and their daughters in the fire, which I did not command, nor did it come into my heart." And so what they would do is they would sacrifice their children. They would take the children and sacrifice it to Molech. And as they did so, they had no shame about it. They had no feeling about it. They didn't consider it wrong to slaughter their own children. They didn't think it was wrong. And they didn't think that God was paying any attention. They didn't think that it was a sinful act to take your child and to slaughter it. And yet God is saying it was absolutely wrong. To slay your own children is always wrong. Now you might find this interesting. I just read this week. It came out of the Family Research Council. Here in the United States, just this week, the U.S. Senate was dealing with a resolution in honor of the slain abortionist George Tiller, a man who presided over 60,000 late-term abortions. Our U.S. Senate wants to honor a man who presided over the death of over 60,000 children. And that's here in the United States. Pro-abortion senators tried without success to find enough sponsors to introduce a resolution paying tribute to all abortion providers and the services they provide. We have that today in this nation that we live in, where people want to honor those who put children to death. And God's word concerning that is that it was sinful and it was something that he was judging this nation about. Now, some of them had a reason to do that, to slaughter their children. Micah, a prophet there in the Old Testament, chapter 6, verse 7, asks the question, "Shall I give my firstborn for my transgression, the fruit of my body for the sin of my soul?" You see, false prophets had been convincing them that a relationship with God was worth any price that they would pay. The problem is that they were ignoring God and his word concerning how to have fellowship with him. And so God is speaking to them concerning the fact that in their idolatry, they've gotten to the point of infanticide, killing your own children. "You have slain," he says in verse 21, "my children, offered them up by causing them to pass through the fire." In verse 22, "And in all your abominations and acts of harlotry, you did not remember the days of your youth, when you were naked and bare, struggling in your blood. Then it was so, after all your wickedness, woe to you, says the Lord God, that you also built for yourself a shrine and made a high place for yourself in every street. You built your high places at the head of every road, made your beauty to be abhorred. You offered yourself to everyone who passed by and multiplied your acts of harlotry. You also committed harlotry with the Egyptians. your very fleshly neighbors, and increased your acts of harlotry to provoke me to anger. Therefore I stretched out my hand against you, diminished your allotment, and gave you up to the will of those who hate you, the daughters of the Philistines, who were ashamed of your lewd behavior. You also played the harlot with the Assyrians, because you were insatiable. Indeed, you played the harlot with them and still were not satisfied. Moreover, you multiplied your acts of harlotry as far as the land of the trader, Chaldea, which is Babylon. And even then you were not satisfied. How degenerate is your heart, says the Lord God, seeing you do all these things, the deeds of a brazen harlot. You erected your shrine at the head of every road and built your high places in every street. Yet you were not like a harlot because you scorned payment. You are an adulterous wife who takes strangers instead of her husband. Men make payment to all harlots, but you made your payments to all your lovers and hired them to come to you from all around for your harlotry. You're the opposite of other women in your harlotry because no one solicited you to be a harlot. In that you gave payment, but no payment was given you. Therefore, you are the opposite. And so the Lord is speaking to them concerning the things that they've done. He's saying basically this. He's saying your ingratitude has led you to idolatry. God remembers the early days. He was speaking to them concerning that. Don't you remember that you were like a child abandoned in a field, and then I put my wings over you and I basically married you and I gave you a royal name? I remember that, but you've forgotten it. You haven't recalled our early relationship. And what you've done is you've forgotten me. You began to align yourself with foreign powers. And as you aligned yourself with foreign powers, you began to adopt their gods. When Solomon began to marry many wives, the Bible tells us in 1 Kings chapter 11 that his wives turned his heart away from the Lord. In his alliances militarily and through marriage with these pagan nations, the wisest man on the face of the earth's heart was turned from God. And the nation of Israel began to have a history of doing just that. So they didn't concern themselves anymore. And what they did is they began to just follow idolatry. It's interesting how God says you have shrines on every corner. It's hard for you to picture that now. I mean, if you were to go to Israel and you were to walk the streets of Jerusalem, you don't see anything like that anymore. Not something open like that. But during this time, you could walk down a street and there would be a small shrine that was there on the side of the road or there at the street corner. And it had been decorated. It had incense and a variety of other things, perhaps an idol in it. And the people actually would worship there at that shrine. That still takes place today, by the way. You can go to a variety of countries and see that. It's very, very open in many places. You can go into Thailand and you see that kind of thing where you're going down the street. There'll be shrines everywhere you go. You can go into India through all these small villages and into the larger cities. And as you're going down the street, you'll see shrines everywhere where the people go and worship their idols. Well, that's how it was there in the nation of Israel. And God is pointing that out. He's saying you have aligned yourself with Egypt. You aligned yourself with the Philistines. You aligned yourself with Assyria, with the Babylonians, and you began to bow down to their gods. You erected these shrines. You built high places in every street. And what God is saying is that disgusts me. He even goes so far as to say you're worse than a prostitute because you're actually paying people to sleep with you. A prostitute at least expects them to pay her, but you're different, he's saying. And it disgusts me. You're paying other people to sleep with you. You're the opposite, he says in verse 34. You're the opposite of other women in your harlotry because no one solicited you to be a harlot. In that you gave payment, but no payment was given to you. Therefore, you're the opposite. And so now the Lord goes a little further. Now then, O harlot, hear the word of the Lord. Thus says the Lord God, because your filthiness was poured out and your nakedness uncovered in your harlotry with your lovers and with all your abominable idols, and because of the blood of your children which you gave to them, surely therefore I will gather all your lovers with whom you took pleasure, all those you loved and all those you hated. I will gather them from all around against you and will uncover your nakedness to them, that they may see all your nakedness.
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Hey, this is Pastor Dave with Agents for Christ, and you're listening to Evangelism Minute. I've met Christians fearful of handing out gospel tracts in public because they thought they could get charged with solicitation. Now, the thing to remember here is that passing out tracts or any free literature is not considered soliciting. In fact, the Supreme Court stated back in a ruling in 1990 that there is a difference between soliciting and giving away free literature. The court stated, quote, "One need not ponder the contents of a leaflet or pamphlet in order to mechanically take it out of someone's hand, but one must listen, comprehend, decide, and act in order to respond to a solicitation." In other words, it's no big deal to grab a tract out of someone's hand, but it takes time and effort to listen to a sales pitch. So when you're handing out the good news and you see a no solicitation sign, remember you're giving out the gift of life, and it's already been paid for. For more information, go to gottracts.com, and remember, be bold, share your faith.

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1: 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Peace.

All of mankind has a built-in need for spiritual things and to worship something. This need is stemmed from the fact that we were created by God in His image. We were created by Him and for Him. Many people want to see Jesus for many different reasons. Some have no desire to see Him until life hits rock bottom. Then they desire a miracle. Today on The Level, Pastor Ponch will explain in John chapter 12 that true seekers find God and see through Jesus for who Jesus truly is. As we'll learn coming up next on this edition of On The Level Radio.

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1: When Jesus says to you, follow me, okay? If we're following Jesus during the time of Jesus, if you're following Jesus, where would you end up if you follow Jesus? Think about it. This is not a brain teaser. This is very obvious. Jesus says, come and follow me, okay? We're following Jesus. All of us are following Jesus. And we're there on Sunday with him. We go into Jerusalem. And we're there Tuesday and Wednesday and Thursday. Where do we end up with Jesus? Where? At the crucifixion. And that's with the disciples. And that's with the Virgin Mary, the mother of Jesus, which I've been studying her from the Bible, man. That lady lived in pain. Did you know that? From the time that he was conceived in her womb, Luke chapter 1, all the way to the crucifixion. There we end up. Jesus being crucified, and all his followers were standing afar off, except John. Follow me. And they follow him all the way to his death. You see, the disciples did not die that day. But one thief on the cross did die also on Good Friday. And Jesus gave him a one-way free ticket to heaven just by believing, even though he was a knucklehead, even though he was a murderer, even though that he was busted for doing some crimes against society, God granted him forgiveness, and he entered into paradise. He also died on that day. The disciples didn't die. They were living. And then Jesus rose from the dead and assured them, I rose from the dead. If you follow me wherever I'm at, you will be there with me too. So now, the risen Jesus, he said he's going someplace. He says, now where I am, you're going to be there also. Where is that? Heaven, of course. You see, and so here Jesus, in speaking in chapter 17, he's speaking about this hour. Go with me to chapter 12. The hour has come. Verse 24, most assuredly I say to you, unless a grain of wheat falls into the ground and dies, it remains alone. But if it dies, it produces much grain. Now, this is an agriculture verse. People that are into horticulture, they know that when you plant a seed, the seed has to be desiccated or has to be dried up. Basically, the seed has to die. And the only way that you can revive that seed is by putting it in the ground, cover it up with moist dirt or ground and dirt, and then you'll see the miracle of germination and the growth. And what you planted is not the same thing. You don't plant roses, you plant a seed. You don't plant apples and oranges, you put the seed. The seed doesn't look like an orange, but once you bury it on the ground and God gives it that body. God uses Paul the Apostle in 1 Corinthians 15 to use that agriculture metaphor. He says, when we are buried under the ground, he says, we do not die. We may be desiccated, we have died. And so when they put us under the ground, that God will give us the celestial body that we're going to have. That's why a lot of people are concerned when someone dies, they don't want to cremate the body, because they believe very strongly that God is going to convert something from the dirt. And they say, they put my ashes and you put them in the sea. You know, God may forget where I'm at. No. And I'm not advocating cremation. I'm just telling you that that's no problem for Jesus. He will find you wherever you're at. Believe you me. Whether he has to put you in pieces together, he'll find you. No problem. And so in chapter 12, we go back to chapter 12. He says in verse 25, he who loves his life will lose it. And he who hates his life in this world will keep it for eternal life. This is what you call a paradox of Jesus. But the question is, why are you bringing this subject in verse 25? What is he speaking in verse 24? Most assuredly, I say to you, unless a grain of wheat falls into the ground and what? Dies. It remains alone, but if it dies, it produces much grain. So what is the theme in verse 24? Death. Death. But yet, in verse 25, he comes up by saying, he who loves his life will lose it, and he who hates his life in this world will keep it for eternal life. God is giving us an exhortation that not to hold on to everything as if there's no hope for you. You see, we have heaven. We have paradise. We have a promise from God. And some of us want to hold on to this life as much as possible. And I'm not saying that if you're sick, not to receive medicines. So if you got into a trauma, an accident, you said, no, you know, let me die. No, no, no, no. But when that time comes, as Hebrews 9:27 says, that all of us have been appointed to death, then comes judgment. All of us will die. All of us. And Jesus is just telling us, this is my hour. I'm about to die. This is my hour. And you notice in a minute that he says, and what should I say? My soul is stressed about this? He says, no, but for this hour I came. So he doesn't startle himself. He said, God has sent me to this place. There's a divine celestial plan. And for 3 years, I've been obliged to do this plan, obeying this plan, because he has sent me to do the work and to say the things he wants me to say. And now my work is done. Father, the hour has come. It's over. I don't want to speak to the Greeks. I don't want to share with anything. The signs have been given. All the miracles and all the wonders, the testimony. I already told them that I'm from above. They're from below. I come to give them eternal life. I am the light of the world. I am the water of life. I am the bread of life. And he says, if they don't want it, it's over. That's it. It's crazy, because when you get to verse 37, chapter 12, the Bible says that they did not want to believe. And then when you get to verse 39, the Bible says they could not believe. They couldn't believe. And they could not believe, because God had already seen that people did not want God at all. Have you met people like that? When they finally tell you, listen, don't speak to me about this Jesus anymore. You got your religion. Don't talk to me about it anymore, man, because I'm sick and tired of that. And I'm never going to believe in what you believe. There's a time when that's it. This is when God says, don't cast your pearls among the swine. Pearls. We value pearls. They're valuable. But a pig does not. He tramples all over the pearls. They have no value whatsoever. And God is basically telling us, do not cast your pearls upon people. They trample on the word of God and the sovereignty of Jesus Christ and the character of Jesus and the promises of Jesus and the word of God. Once they basically damn themselves through their rejection of Jesus, and you know that they're rebellious and reject Jesus Christ, that's the time when you have to leave them alone. And that's it. They will never come to that place. They cannot believe. And so we're coming now to verse 26. If anyone serves me, let him follow me. And where I am, there my servant will be also. If anyone serves me, him my Father will honor. We're taking a class where there's around maybe 120 people. We're taking a class every other week on Sunday nights. It's already full. We're not taking anybody else. I'm not promoting it. But I'm saying we're learning biblically as much as possible how to become a servant. You want to know what's the value in serving Jesus? There it is right here. If anyone serves me, let him follow me. And where I am, there my servant will be also. If anyone serves me, him my Father will honor you. Can you imagine being honored by God when we get to heaven? Who wouldn't want to be honored by God? And there's the promise of Jesus. Servants. Now he says, if anyone serves me. Well, Jesus is not physically with us. So how can we serve Jesus if we don't see him? How do we serve Jesus? How do we serve him? I'm not going to say anything. Say it loud. 45, 55, 55. No, how do we serve him? We help the widows. We help the poor. We help the disadvantaged. We help those that cannot help themselves. If you have a little bit of extra bread, you give it to someone who doesn't have it. We are his hands. We are his feet. We are his heart. And Jesus said in Matthew 25, if we do it to others, we do it unto who? To him. That's what makes Christianity very, very, very different. We serve humanity. We do not go out and kill people. We do not go out and bomb people. We don't go and kill innocent women and children. We don't take planes and blast them up and go up to innocent people. To them, you know, killing. They think they are pleasing and blessing God by killing innocent people, men, women, and children. And they believe that they're going to go into heaven because they just murder people. Jesus does not want us to murder anyone. He wants us to aid to rescue, to succor, to comfort those that cannot be comforted. If any way we can do it, we are to serve the Lord Jesus Christ. What are the benefits? Here's a major benefit. We're going to be honored by God. Verse 27, now, notice his emotion. Now my soul is troubled. And what shall I say? Father, save me from this hour. But for this purpose, I came to this hour. But he tells you the way it is. He said, my soul is what? The humanity of Jesus and the reality of Jesus. You know, in Christianity, especially us men, not even in Christianity, just being men, we don't like to show our weaknesses. We don't like to tell other men that we have deficiencies. We don't want to tell another man that we really don't have it together. We're in competition with men for our manhood. And so we don't want to let our guard down. And yet the Bible says, let your guard down. Be yourself. But then all of us men, we go and tell people, what are you doing?
2: Well, you know, I'm a house inspector.
1: And what do you do?
2: You know, I'm a ecologically collector.
1: And you always, instead of saying, you know what, I don't have a job. And we're always trying to look good. And here Jesus is saying the truth. He says, my soul is troubled. That's a fact. But what am I going to say? Father, save me from this hour. No, he says, but for this purpose, I came to this hour. You see, there's a purpose. There's a purpose. Romans 8:28 says, all things work for what? For good to those who love God and are called of God. All things. But not all things come in good packages. Not all good things are pleasant. There's some things in our life that we say, how can this be good? How can we going to turn something good out of this? I don't know, but he does. He's going to turn something good. That's his trademark. That's the benchmark of God. He always changes things around for the better. That's how God works. This is why he said here, he who loves his life will lose it. And he who hates his life in this world will keep it for when? Eternal life. So, in verse 28, he says, Father, glorify your name. Then a voice came from heaven saying, I have both glorified it and will glorify it again. A voice from heaven. Therefore, the people who stood by Jesus and they heard the word said that it had thundered. Others were saying, an angel has spoken to him. And notice the correction by Jesus. Jesus answered them and said, this voice did not come because of me, but for your sake. Notice that. The voice came in. Jesus said, it's not for me, because I'm always in conversation with my Father. But the audible voice that you heard was not for my sake. It was for you. So you will know that I'm in conversation with God. Verse 31. Now is the judgment of this world. Now the ruler of this world will be cast out. Who is that? Satan. But why now? Because the hour had come. See, while he was on the earth, he walked among us. And the sanctity and the power and the glory of God and the deity of God was with us. When the hour had come, Satan, now the ruler and the prince of the power of the air, was now being let loose. And then he said this, verse 32, and I, if I am lifted up from the earth, I will draw all people to myself. This, he said, signifying by what death he would die, lifted up, crucifixion. The people answer him, we have heard from the law that the Messiah, the coming one, the Christ, remains forever. And how can you say the Son of Man must be lifted up? Who is this Son of Man? They still don't get it. I mean, after all the miracles, after all the things he's done, see, when you go to John, from the beginning of John, when John did a miracle in John chapter 2, 11, turning water into wine, we are told that his disciples believed in him. That's the first thing. And then in John chapter 2, 23, that when he went to the first Passover, that during the feast, many believed in his name when they saw the signs and the miracles which he did. And then in John 4:39, the Bible says that many of the Samaritans of that city believed in him because of the word of the woman who testified, he told me all that I ever did. And then the man of that city said, we believe him, not because what the woman has said to us, but we have seen, we have heard what you've done, and we believe in you. And then in John chapter 4, 41, many more believed because of his own word. John 4, 50, go your way, your son lives. So the man believed the word that Jesus spoke to him. In John 4, 53, the father knew that this was the same hour in which Jesus said to him, your son lives. And he himself believed, and his whole household believed. John 5, 46, for if you believe Moses, you will believe me, for he wrote about me. John 7, 31, and many of the people believed in him and said, when the Christ comes, will he do more signs than this man? In John 7, 48, have any of the rulers of the Pharisees believed in him? And the fact is that many of the rulers were being saved. And in John 10, 42, he says that many believed in him. And in John 8, 30, as he spoke these words, many believed in him. Then Jesus said to the Jews who believed him, if you abide in my word, you are my disciples indeed. John 12, 11, because on account of him, many of the Jews went away and believed in him. So many people were believing in him, but these were the very same people that were criticizing Jesus. They could not believe. And he's been telling them who the Son of Man is. And now he says, who is the Son of Man is? It's like saying, what channel are you on, man? What are you on, man? I've been telling you this for 3 years. I've been telling you the same thing. And then Jesus did not give him the response. Notice what he says. Jesus said to them, a little while longer, the light is with you. Walk while you have the light, lest darkness overtake you. He who walks in darkness does not know where he's going. While you have the light, believe in the light, that you may become sons of light. These things Jesus spoke and departed and was hidden from them. And once he did that, he was literally hiding. Let me ask you, do you think he was hiding because he was afraid? He was on a divine time. What is a divine time? The divine time is that Jesus had to be crucified on the feast of what? Passover. Why? Because a lamb had to shed innocent blood. Jesus said, I am the Lamb of God. And he died on that feast upon the cross. It was just a hemorrhage of blood all over that Mount Calvary. His blood shed for you and I like the Lamb of God. When they wanted to accelerate the death of the people because it was the day of the Feast of Passover, they accelerated the death by knocking and whacking their kneecaps. They came to the prisoner, they whacked him, and he died fast. And they went to Jesus, and the Bible says that he was already dead. And they put a lance to make sure, and sure enough, and they did not break his bones. And the gospel writer said, to fulfill what the prophets had said, that he would have no broken bones, just like a lamb that was slaughtered. And thus fulfilling prophecy. So we have here Jesus hiding from them. And John makes a comment. He says, but although he had done so many miracles before the people, they did not believe in him. Why? That the word of Isaiah the prophet might be fulfilled, which he spoke. Lord, who has believed our report? And to whom has the arm of the Lord been revealed? Therefore, notice this, they could not believe. Why? Because Isaiah said again, God has blinded their eyes and hardened their hearts, lest they should see with their eyes, and lest they should understand with their heart and turn, so that I shall heal them. God, the architect of this blindness, the architect and the initiator of this hardness of heart, it was God. The people couldn't believe, and he says, you know what? You are so hard that you are not ever going to believe. You see, Isaiah is referring when Isaiah saw the glory of God. Isaiah saw the glory of God and the splendor. Remember that. He saw the glory of God. And when he saw the splendor, he said the robe of God just filled the entire room. And he saw the glory of God and he freaked out. He goes, I'm a dead man. I'm a man of uncircumcised lips. You know, and I lived among uncircumcised lips people. He says, I'm a sinner. And God said, one of the angels, one of the seraphims, took a coal from the altar, a hot coal. Notice the paradox, a hot coal will burn you, and yet it did not burn him. Basically, it just burned the sin. He says, your sins have been forgiven. And then God says, who shall I send? And Isaiah, seeing the glory of God, being forgiven, he says, send me, I'll go. And God says, go. And you know what God tells him in Isaiah chapter 6, verse 9? He says, keep on hearing, but do not understand. Keep on seeing, but do not perceive. That was the message that Isaiah was to take to the people of Israel. Why? Because the judgment was coming already and they could not believe. So Isaiah said, hey, keep on seeing, but you're not going to perceive. Keep on hearing, but you're not going to understand. What a judgment to be when people refuse the Lord. And so he says they could not believe. Verse 41 says, these things Isaiah said when he saw his glory and spoke of him. You see, Jesus was saying, I am the glory. I am the glory of God. I am here. Walk with the light, because the glory of God is also the beauty and the splendor and the shining splendor of the light of God. The Bible says God is light and him is no darkness. When God says, walk while you have the what? The light. You're with you. I'm with you right now. Take advantage of it. They couldn't get it. Verse 42. Nevertheless, even among the rulers, many believed in him. But because of the Pharisees, they could not confess him, lest they should be put out of the synagogue. For they loved the praise of man more than the praise of God. The malady of man. There are people who believe in Jesus Christ, but they're embarrassed of Jesus. They don't want to tell people they're Christians. They're undercover agents. And they're basically, they love Jesus, they live for Jesus, but they don't evangelize, they don't testify, because they're afraid of their own reputation, they're afraid of their jobs, they're afraid of their positions, they're afraid. And here, the Pharisees desire more the praise of man more than the praise of God. Verse 44, then Jesus cried out, he who believes in me, believes not in me, but in him who sent me. And he who sees me, sees him who sent me. What is he doing? He said, if you've seen me, you've seen who? You've seen God. That's blasphemous to some of the Jews, but there were people that were understanding he's light. He's going to be glorified. Death has nothing on him, but he's been appointed to go to death. But yet the humanity of Jesus says, my soul is sorrowful unto death. My soul is troubled. I'm afraid, but I know that I'm called for this. The humanity of Jesus. You see, you and I, we're going to go through calamities. It's not my previous subject. It's something I'm learning. We're going to go through some severity of our testing of our faith. And you're going to go through some channels. And for you to say you're not afraid will be ridiculous. You have to confess, I am afraid. But you know what? God is with me. But know that God has a purpose in your life.
0: If you want to see Jesus, you must stay in the light. As the Gospel of John teaches us, you cannot see anything in the dark. You must have the light of Christ in your life. As Pastor Pancho has been teaching us on today's program of On the Level, as we continue our series of studies in the Gospel of John, we'll continue further on our next program, and I hope you can join us then. 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
2: Artificial intelligence-powered spelling, style, and a similar app, Pro Writing Aid, and entered the following text from a podcast and article I was writing. I don't mean to be crude, but let's keep this in biological reality. If you were born with a penis, you are biologically male, and if you were born with a vagina, you are biologically female. And no matter how many surgeries you have or the lengths you go to alter your voice, mannerisms, and dress, you will not change biological reality. Turns out, AI was very disappointed in me. Two phrases were flagged. One was biologically male. The recommended changes were assigned male at birth and designated male at birth. The other phrase that was flagged was biologically female. The recommended changes were assigned female at birth and designated female at birth. The LGBTQ biases built into these types of AI systems are obvious, but it may not be obvious to young students whom God has called us to disciple. When your children are required to use the internet for their school assignments, it's more important than ever that you sit with them. It will be well worth every second you invest.
1: You'll find a wide variety of additional helpful resources at bradhuddleston.com.

0: 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It is our desire to bring you a systematic study of the entire Bible, chapter by chapter, book by book. On our last Searchlight program, we began exploring what it means to be a carnal Christian. Our study is from 1 Corinthians chapter 3, where the Apostle Paul is addressing the church at Corinth. The people in the church at Corinth were saved, but they were also people who were allowing their fleshly desires to dominate them. Last time we learned that one of the signs of being carnal is that you no longer have an appetite for the meat of the Word. Let's now join Pastor John as we consider more aspects of being carnal.
1: Paul here tells these at Corinth, back to our text. He says, man, you cannot take the meat. You're not able to bear it. You can't digest it. For you are yet carnal, verse 3. There it is again. You're carnal. Your appetites are dulled because you're eating of the flesh, the sarx, your sarkakos. Now, how does carnality show itself? Not just in a dulled appetite for the word, an inability to take in the meat. You have to be breastfed. You can't open up the scriptures and grab your knife and fork and carve out a chunk and take it in and chew on it through the day. You can't do it. You've got to be breastfed. Sign of carnality. Now, if you're a new Christian, that's okay to be breastfed. If you got saved on Sunday, hey, we don't expect you. The Lord doesn't expect you to open the scriptures and explore the Melchizedekian priesthood. You just hang out with us. Take it in, man. Nothing wrong with being breastfed. It's right if you're a baby. But if you've been walking with the Lord for 30 years and you still can't use a knife and fork and you still got to be breastfed, there's a problem. And the apostle here, just really his heart, I believe, is breaking, saying, boy, you guys are carnal. How does it show itself? Well, as we have seen, in not being able to cut the meat for yourself and chew on it. But also, he says, carnality shows itself, verse 3, for there is among you envying and strife and divisions. Therefore are you not carnal, walking as men, carnal men? Watch this. Envying, always wanting something else. That's a mark of carnality. Always wanting something else, which leads to strife. Always finding something wrong. Because you always want something else, you find something wrong with what you have so you can get something else. Your car's just the wrong shape. Now everything is aerodynamic. It's like a jelly bean and you've got a box. It's the wrong shape, man. Because you want something else, you find something wrong with what you have. And the same thing is true in the family, in the church, corporately. These are carnal people. They always want something else, so they're finding something wrong with their own fellowship, with their own church. Always wanting something else.

0: Therefore, they're striving, finding something wrong, fighting. That's the idea there in the Greek. There's a fighting, a striving, a hassling, which inevitably, if you're always wanting something else, therefore you're finding something wrong with what you have, it will lead you to trying something new. And that's what they did. They went from envying to strife to dividing. Well, we'll just break. We don't like you guys anymore. We're mad at this brother or that sister or this congregation. It's carnal to be dividing. It's the result of strife, which is the result of envying, which is the result of carnality. It's all connected. It's ordered here, I believe. Envying, wanting something else, striving, finding something wrong, which leads to dividing, trying something new. And that's what they were doing. Paul pulling out his hair, if he had any left at this point, saying, oh man, you're dividing. This is a carnal congregation. You're dividing up. You're fighting with each other, splitting from each other. For one saith, verse 4, I am of Paul. Another, I am of Apollos. Are you not then carnal? Who is Paul? Who is Apollos? This is appalling, Paul would say. You're factionalizing, you're dividing, saying, well, we're going to follow after Paul. Well, we're going to follow after Apollos. And we saw earlier others say, well, we're going to follow after Cephas or Peter. They were just dividing up and separating from each other, carnal. You'll know that you're in a carnal congregation, a carnal church, when there's this fracturing, this fighting. It's a sign of real carnality. Paul says here, look, he says, I have planted, Apollos has watered, but God gave the increase. You don't need to divide around favorite men or favorite teachers. Hey, I planted some seed and Apollos watered the seed, but for Pete's sake, it was God who brought the increase. He's the one that made it happen. So then neither is he that planteth anything, neither he that watereth, but God gives the increase. Now he that planteth and he that watereth, verse 8, are one. And every man shall receive his own reward according to his labor. We are laborers together with God. Why are you dividing? Why are you denominationalizing? Why are you splintering? Paul would say to the Christians at Corinth. Me and Apollos, two of the factions, were of Paul, were of Apollos. Hey, we're in this thing together. We both have a part to play. God is the one who brings about the results in ministry anyway. We just plant and water, but it's God who works the miracle of germination, who causes there to be a harvest, you see. Sunday, I really sensed that. Out in the amphitheater once again, talking about Jesus Christ and Him crucified, our text. As I was finishing up the teaching, I was thrilled with the subject, but not about the presentation. That happens sometimes when you're sharing your faith one-on-one or giving a teaching to a Sunday school class or teaching in the amphitheater, whatever you might be doing. The subject matter is thrilling. My presentation, I wasn't very happy with. So it blew my mind when we gave the invitation and almost 70 people came down to receive Christ to be baptized. We baptized, you were there. We just kept on baptizing and baptizing and baptizing. It was real, most of them young people. And I went home in the afternoon with a sore back, but happy. It's amazing how it works together, but it's the Lord who brings the harvest in, you see. Brother Paul is saying to these Corinthians, oh, don't you get it? It's not me or Apollos. We're just doing our job. It's the Lord who moves. He's the one that brings the increase. Planting, watering, but it's God who's doing the working. So why are you dividing? Every man shall receive his reward according to his own labor. We are laborers together with God, verse 9. We're laboring together. By the way, Bible students, I hope you're understanding this by now. People often look at other ministries or other brothers or sisters or servants and they say, hey, that's not the way that we do it, so therefore you must be wrong. We're going to separate from you. We're going to come down on you because you're doing it differently and we've got the best way at Applegate or First Baptist or the Four Square Church or whatever it might be. This is the way it's supposed to be. It's real interesting how we have this tendency in our carnalness, our fleshliness, to be analyzing meals that are set before us. We Christians have become connoisseurs of spiritual food, and we analyze it, and we poke at it, and we taste it, and swirl it, and spit it out, and say, well, I'm not sure that was a good year. I'm not sure I like the taste or the texture of that pastor or that Bible study group or that congregation or whatever it might be. They're wrong because they taste different than we do. We're so overstuffed in this country. We're so blessed with so much in books and on the air and congregationally in this community. We're so blessed. We have so much. So we can then start to become critical. Listen, here's the key. Here's the fact of the matter. The Lord uses different kinds of people together to do His work. Ask Brother Ezra. Ask Brother Nehemiah. Both men used powerfully by the Lord. Ezra brought back a group from captivity that were in Babylon, back down to Jerusalem to establish priestly service. The temple had been built and they were establishing priestly ministry. Ezra came down and you know what happened? When he got there, he saw, oh no, the people that preceded him, the Jewish brothers, they had taken on heathen wives. Mixed marriages, an abomination. So he sits there on the steps and he plucks out his beard. He's broken in heart. He's bummed. He can't believe they would be so dumb as to marry these heathen ladies, the Canaanites, you see. And when the people saw him pulling out his own beard, plucking his hair, it says they repented. And they put away their strange wives. Well, several years later, Nehemiah comes with another group, with another contingency. Check it out, Nehemiah 13. Some years had gone by. He comes with a group to rebuild the wall around the city. The wall that had been knocked down by the Babylonians. 30, 40 years after Ezra. And when he gets there, guess what he saw? The people had done it again. They remarried these pagan wives. They took on pagan wives. And man, Nehemiah, when he sees that scene, goes from person to person and starts grabbing their beards and pulling their hair. He pulls their hair out. He plucks their beards out. And it says the people repented and put away their strange wives. I love it. Who's right? Ezra, who in his tenderness and brokenheartedness and sensitivity plucked out his own beard and the people saw it and they realized how wrong they were? Or Nehemiah, who's in your face, man, put her away or you're going to be in big trouble. And they put their wives away. Who's right? In both cases, the people repented. God used them both. They're just very different in personality, but the same result was worked, you see. Some people are sensitive and tender and pluck their own beards. Others get in your face and beat you up and you repent. You're terrorized. So as you mature in the Lord, you begin to smile and chuckle and appreciate and say, hey, the Lord uses all different kinds of people to accomplish His purposes. And I can just be who I am and appreciate my brother over here or the church that meets over there. They're in a different flavor, but the Lord is still blessing and working, and I can rejoice in that. I don't have to divide against them or come down on them or pull away from them. That's carnality. I can appreciate what the Lord is doing through them and be thankful that there's Applegate for me. See? But the Corinthians were becoming really divided. I mean, they were really not speaking to each other, is the implication. There was a dividing, a bickering, a fighting, a parting, a pulling away. And Paul says, Apollos and me, we're in this together. Don't you start separating over us. We're laborers together with God. And, verse 9 goes on to say the next phrase, and you are God's husbandry, or as your margin reads, tillage or field. Watering, planting, hey, you're the field in which we're working. You're the tillage. By the way, perhaps you've come in here tonight and you feel, that describes me perfectly. A field that's been tilled. I've been plowed up this week. Turned over. Man, what's going on? What in the world is happening as the plow goes deep into me and my nice, smooth little world suddenly is turned over and there's upheaval and there's... Feel like you've been plowed on a bit this week? Don't be surprised. You're God's tillage. You're God's field. Here's what I'm excited about. Somebody asked me recently, John, what do you like best about the ministry? And I told this person, the messes. The messes? Yeah, the messes. The ministry is dealing daily with messes. It's real messy. Well, why do you like the messes? Because, here's what I'm discovering. When things get plowed up and turned over and there's chaos and there's turmoil, hey, something excellent is about to happen. How so? Think with me, Bible students, Genesis 1:1. In the beginning, God created the heavens and the earth. Creation. But then something happened. Verse 2. And the earth was without form and void. The word there in the Hebrew is tohu va bohu. Almost sounds African. The earth was created, and it became without form and void. Confusion, chaos, annihilation. What happened? A lot of Bible scholars, and I'm inclined to agree with this, believe that between Genesis 1:1 and Genesis 1:2, a huge cataclysmic event took place. That is, Lucifer launched his rebellion in heaven, was cast out from heaven and came to this planet. No wonder he's called the prince of this world, the god of this age. He was cast out to this planet. And when he hit, boom! Man, there was confusion and chaos and problems. Tohu va bohu. Now, in Isaiah, I believe it's chapter 45, verse 13, it says, the Lord did not create the world without form and void. In other words, it became tohu va bohu. Something happened. And then what took place? God creates the heavens and the earth. The earth becomes without form and void. Cataclysmic catastrophe, you see. And then the next verse, we see God beginning to recreate. The Spirit of God moved upon the face of the waters. By the way, thinkers, that's how the Spirit of God always moves upon the face of the water. Whenever he's creating something new, what does he do? He moves upon the water of his word. And suddenly, all the creation story happens. So what am I saying? I'm saying this. I'm suggesting this. You go, oh, my world was all nice and neat and packaged and wonderful, and then something cataclysmic happened. I'm being tilled up. Rejoice! There's going to be a glorious recreating that will supersede and exceed that which you enjoyed previously. I am told that if you take a lot of the paintings of the Dutch masters and you put them under X-rays, you will see that behind the painting of those Dutch masters that are worth millions of dollars, there is a dark surface, and behind that dark surface is another painting. The master painted something. He wasn't happy with it. He blacked it out and repainted. And he found himself with a masterpiece. That's what happens in life, gang. Something is created. It's blacked out, tohu vabohu. You're saying, what's going on? I don't get it. I'm ticked. Where's God? Hey, stick around. You're going to see, if you keep in the water of the Word, the Spirit of God moving upon the face of the water and doing something wonderful in making a recreation that will supersede what you enjoyed previously. That's why I like the messes. Because I know something. I know it scripturally, I know it personally, I know it observationally. That whenever there's a mess, if that person will just submit to the master, man, there's going to be something special cooking, something wonderful happening. Take hope, you who feel your life is a mess. You've been plowed up. You're God's tillage. If he's turning you over, turning the topsoil, he's getting ready to plant something special. You watch, you'll see. You are God's husbandry. You are God's building, verse 9 goes on to say. In this whole thing of God's working through people, yes, there are those that plant and water, and you're also a building. Now he changes the metaphor a bit. Now according to the grace, verse 10 of God, which is given unto me as the wise master builder or architect, I have laid the foundation. Another buildeth thereon, but let every man take heed how he buildeth on this foundation. For other foundation can no man lay than that which is laid, which is Jesus Christ. You are a building. And I have laid the foundation. What is that foundation? The foundation is not principles of life. It's a person to love. It's Jesus Christ. Listen, don't miss it. Jesus said, I will build my church in Matthew chapter 16. He will build it. When did he say that? When Peter made the confession, you are the Christ, the Son of the living God. You're the Christos. You're the Mashiach. You're the hope, the promise. You're the one. It's you.
1: It's Jesus. He is the foundation. It's not a principle or a program. It is a person. It is Jesus. We will discuss this very important point further on our next program. We do hope that you can join us again then. 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
1: Hello, this is Pastor Pancho from Calvary Chapel Montebello on the Level Radio Ministries. 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
2: Maybe you feel as though it's hard to know what's the truth anymore as you look all around. Pastor Don Rendell says there's still one place you can turn for the truth.
3: There is a spiritual battle going on right now, even as we speak. And when you see, folks, listen, I know you're aware of this, but when you see all of these things going on in the world at the present time, those things that trouble you, those things that concern you, those things that grieve your heart that are going on right now in our culture, in our country, in the world, just know this, that there is a spiritual battle going on. People are being deceived. People don't know the truth. And where can you find it? There's only one place I'm finding out that you can actually find something that's 100% true, and that's the Word of God.
2: Today on A Daily Walk, we pull back the curtain and take a look at an invisible war going on in the heavenlies. The good news is, Satan is no match for God and will be defeated. But Pastor John Randall also wants to show us how we can win and overcome in the battles we face in our daily walk. While many are falling prey to Satan's deception today, that doesn't have to be your story. Here's Pastor John in Revelation chapter 12. We'll begin with this cross-reference in Genesis.
3: Genesis chapter 3, you remember, and on, that Cain and Abel, two brothers that came from Adam and Eve, Abel was to be the blessed one, the righteous son, but the Lord protected Abel for a period of time until Cain was, I believe, motivated by Satan to destroy Abel in order to get rid of the Messiah that would eventually come. So what happened? Adam and Eve had another son whose name was Seth, and the line leading to the Messiah continued. But then later on in the Bible, Satan caused an evil climactic moment upon the earth during the days of Noah that forced the Lord to destroy the earth with a worldwide flood. And again, almost destroyed the line that would lead to the Messiah, and they were there on a boat, just a few families. And from that line would come the Messiah. But then again, Satan was behind the strife between Esau and Jacob. Jacob had the blessing upon him. From Jacob would eventually come the Messiah. And so Esau sought to destroy Jacob, but God preserved him. Then we find in the book of Exodus that Satan no doubt was behind the plan of Pharaoh to destroy all the Hebrew male boys before one could continue the line of that would lead to the Messiah. And then you come to the point where King Saul tried to kill David on multiple occasions because from David would come the line of the Messiah, but God preserved him. And then you come to the book of Esther and you find Haman being raised up, not just to destroy Esther and Mordecai, but to wipe out the entire Jewish nation, and God thwarted his plans and he was hung on his own gallows. Oh, but then you come to 2 Chronicles chapter 21 and 22 where the entire royal seed of Israel that would lead to the Messiah was completely wiped out except for one descendant whose name was Joash, and he was hidden in the temple for 6 years. And in that child, they all the messianic hopes, Satan sought to destroy it, and he was preserved, and the line continued. Oh, but then after Jesus was born, the gospel records that King Herod sought to destroy all of the male children, hoping to wipe out the Messiah that would come. But again, Jesus was preserved. And then finally, in Luke chapter 4, Matthew chapter 4, Satan himself tried to destroy Jesus with temptation to throw himself off the pinnacle of the temple. But Jesus overcame the devil through the power of the Word of God. And then at the cross, Satan assumed he had finally won, that the plan of God had failed because Jesus was dead. Oh, but the third day, Jesus Christ rose from the dead and conquered the devil. You can see throughout Scripture, every attempt of the enemy has failed. And throughout history to the present time, he still sets his sights on the woman, the nation of Israel. Anti-Semitism is from the pit of hell to destroy any remnant of the kingdom of God to come. If there's no Israel remaining, then there could be no future fulfillment of the promises that the Messiah had made, the everlasting covenant. And so he seeks to destroy Israel. But now we know that regardless of the devil's attacks, Jesus will be victorious and preserve his people and keep his promises and fulfill biblical prophecy. That's what we know for sure. One final note before we continue on, and that is, think about the dragon. It says he sought to devour the child. Notice when it was about to be born. at the most vulnerable state, right when it was to be born, he was there to come in and crush it and destroy it. And you know something? That's exactly what the devil does in people's lives today. I've seen it over and over again. People who have thought about coming to Christ, people who have stepped forward to come to Christ, and right when they're about to be born again, the devil comes in, tries to draw them back, take them back to the old life, tempt them to go back to what they used to be. And I've seen people come forward and walk away. I've seen other people come forward and then go forward. Which one are you going to be? We've seen it over and over. He comes in at the vulnerable moment and seeks to attack. But the third character mentioned here is the male child. It says in verse 5, she bore a male child who was to rule all nations with a rod of iron, and her child was caught up to God and his throne. We move from the past where Satan was thrown to the earth and he sought to devour the child. But now we see Jesus being born. He's the only one who could rule the nations with a rod of iron. The Bible says one day he will. But then it says he ascended. This talks about his ascension back to his throne. This child mentioned here can be none other than Jesus. He alone will rule the nations with a rod of iron. Satan did his best to defeat Christ on the cross, but he rose again, accomplished his mission, and ascended back to his throne in heaven, where the Bible says he ever lives to make intercession for us, even right now. And he's preparing a place for us in heaven, the Bible says. John sees the past, but he also sees the future conflict with Satan and the nation of Israel during the tribulation period. Verse 6, it says, the woman, speaking of Israel, fled into the wilderness. John is now catapulted into the tribulation period. This is coming during the great tribulation period. The last 3.5 years of the 7 years, John sees what's going to happen to Israel. The woman fled into the wilderness where she has a place prepared by God that they should feed her there 1,260 days. In Revelation 12:5, it describes the ascension of Jesus. And Revelation 12:6 describes the yet-to-occur events of what is called the 70th week of Daniel, the last 7 years of human history. Following the rapture of the church, folks, there is a 7-year tribulation period that will come upon the earth, and the Antichrist will rise to power with an explanation and a plan for this fallen world. And he will establish a 7-year peace agreement with the nation of Israel and help them to rebuild their temple. But then, in the midst of it, he will issue a mark that every person will be forced to take, or they will not be able to buy or sell. If they don't take the mark, they will be put to death. But then 3.5 years into that 7-year agreement, the Antichrist will go into the new rebuilt temple, demand to be worshipped as God. Daniel called it the abomination, which brings about desolation. Jesus referred to it as well in his Olivet Discourse in Matthew chapter 24. And Jesus said, when you see this, when you see the abomination that brings about desolation in the midst of the great tribulation period, at that moment, the Jewish people are to flee, because the Antichrist is going to turn all of his attention against Israel to seek to wipe them out. And yet here it says that the remnant will be preserved for 1,260 days, which is 3.5 years, the last 3.5 years of the tribulation period. When the Antichrist breaks his covenant, he seeks to destroy the nation of Israel, and they flee into the wilderness, and God will provide for them and protect them. Some people even believe, based upon prophetic scripture, that they go to the rock city of Petra, a place in the wilderness for a time, just south there of the Dead Sea. But as you move into verse 7, we're almost through, we get a rare behind-the-scenes look at the spiritual battle that's taking place right now, even as we speak. And we also see a decisive blow to the devil and his angels midway through the great tribulation. Notice this. It says, and war breaks out in heaven, and Michael and his angels fought with the dragon, and the dragon and his angels fought, but they did not prevail, nor was a place found for them in heaven any longer. So the great dragon was cast out, the serpent of old, called the devil and Satan, who deceives the whole world. He was cast to the earth, and his angels were cast out with him. Notice where this battle takes place. It says in the heavenly realm, in heaven, in the heavenly realm. In some way, Satan had access to the heavenly realm until the final judgment. Now listen, Satan doesn't have open access to God's presence. He's summoned by God. The visits are temporary. You look at the book of Job, for example, when he questions God as to why he was blessing Job and not judging Job. And you remember that story. And no way is the purity of heaven tainted by Satan being in the heavenly realm. But there's a battle, a spiritual battle going on. And the combatants in this war are Michael, the archangel, and his angels fighting against the dragon and his angels. By the way, can I just mention to you that Satan and God are in no way equals? They're not even in the same playing field. Michael and the devil would be squaring off one with another, and Michael overpowers him. But what I'm telling you is there is a spiritual battle going on right now, even as we speak. And when you see, folks, listen, I know you're aware of this, but when you see all of these things going on in the world at the present time, those things that trouble you, those things that concern you, those things that grieve your heart that are going on right now in our culture, in our country, in the world, just know this, that there is a spiritual battle going on. People are being deceived. People don't know the truth. And where can you find it? There's only one place I'm finding out that you can actually find something that's 100% true. And that's the Word of God. The Word of God. And I want to encourage you that as we continue to go forward in this year that we're in, regardless of what anybody else does, I'm not speaking for anybody else, I'm just speaking for our church, we're staying the course. We're going to keep doing exactly what we've been doing the whole time. Nothing's changing. But during this time, when this battle takes place, Michael's going to stand up, the Bible tells us in Daniel 12, and he stands over the sons of the people, that is of Israel. And there'll be a time of trouble such as was never since a nation, even to this time. And at that time, your people shall be delivered. So John is getting a glimpse of what Daniel was shown in Daniel chapter 12, and now he sees it unfolding in Revelation chapter 13. The Bible is coming together. The spiritual battle is unfolding. And so what is the outcome of this battle? Well, it tells us in verse 9, so the great dragon, I love this, was cast out, the serpent of old, called the devil. He deceives the whole world. He was cast to the earth, and his angels with him. The devil, the defaming, slandering, he's removed. He's defeated. Interesting that it says that the devil's job is to deceive the whole world, and that's happening. He is behind the deception that so many people are buying into at the present time. The Bible records four different falls of Satan. In Ezekiel 28, from glorified to profane. In Job chapter 1, from having access to heaven to restriction on the earth. From earth to bondage to the bottomless pit for 1,000 years, Revelation 20. And then finally, from the pit to the lake of fire in Revelation chapter 20. Jesus said in Luke chapter 10, verse 18, during the ministry of his disciples, he said, I saw Satan fall like lightning from heaven. When Satan and his angels are cast down, notice the response when the devil's defeated. This is the proper response, folks. In verse 10, then I heard a loud voice saying in heaven, now salvation and strength and the kingdom of our God and the power of his Christ have come. For the accuser of the brethren who accuse them before our God day and night has been cast down. That's good news. When the devil is defeated, when the battle is raging and he's cast down along with all of his army, it says that heaven breaks out in worship and begins to praise God. Why? Because he's accuser of the brethren. And that's one of the things that the devil does. Not only does he deceive the world, but he accuses the brethren day and night. Whispers in your ear, you're not good enough. God would never save somebody like you. He seeks to condemn. He seeks to drive us away from Christ. You may be here this morning and the devil's been telling you, listen, salvation is for good people. And that doesn't include you. That's a lie from the pit of hell. The Bible says that God so loved the whole world that he gave his only begotten son. You're not too bad of a sinner. Jesus came to die for you. If you were the only person that ever lived, he still would have come and died for you. So no matter what you've done, no matter who you've hurt, God can forgive you today. You can be saved from your sin and know that you're on your way to heaven if you respond to Christ. But he comes and he seeks to condemn. How do I overcome? How do we fight against this accuser of the brethren? How do we win in this battle that we're faced with? Well, verse 11 tells us, it says, they overcame by the blood of the Lamb, by the word of their testimony, and they did not love their lives even to death. Now, the they in the context spoken of here is probably a reference to the tribulation saints who will die for their faith. The church is raptured already in heaven, but there will be those that get saved during the tribulation period, and they will have to die for their faith. But in light of this context, when you think about the battle that we are in presently with the adversary, with the devil, how do we overcome? You know the first way we overcome? By the blood of the Lamb, by the blood of Jesus Christ. That's how we overcome. The blood of the Lamb speaks of Christ's death upon the cross. We have victory over the devil because of the sacrifice of Christ. It was the blood that was applied to the door in Exodus for the angel of the shadow of death to pass over the houses of those who had the blood in Exodus 19. And Jesus is our advocate and our defender. And as Satan accuses us, listen, the price has already been paid. The blood has been applied. The penalty has been removed. We are forgiven. So don't you believe it when the devil comes and seeks to condemn you, because there's no condemnation to those who are in Christ Jesus. When Satan comes to accuse you or condemn you, don't fight with him. The truth is, much of what he says about us is true. But to be more accurate, I would say, and to be more victorious, just have Jesus deal with him. Take hold of the promises of God. One man said, when Satan comes knocking at my door, I just say, Lord, it's for you. The truth is, the blood of Christ has covered me, has cleansed me, has forgiven me. There are 290 references to the love of God in the New Testament. And there are over 1,300 references to the atonement by blood, which is the basis of our salvation. And nothing provokes the devil more than the work of the cross, because the blood that has been shed ensures that we are forgiven. You can be forgiven today. It also says they overcame by their testimony. And what is my testimony? This is my testimony. It's what Jesus has done for me. He rescued me. He saved me. He cleansed me. No one can doubt your testimony. You are living proof of what God has done. They may deny his existence, but you're living proof of his power. Your life is a testimony. The transformation, the change from who you were to who you are is a testament to the power and the efficacy of the blood of Jesus applied to your life in salvation. You're living proof. Don't let anybody downplay your testimony, because it's powerful. You overcome. I have a testimony. Jesus has saved me. I don't listen to the lies of the devil. Jesus has saved me. I belong to the Lord. How do you overcome? We overcome by the blood of the Lamb and the word of our testimony. Folks, I want you to see something here in this passage. You'll notice that it says here in Revelation, and this is something that I was thinking about today as we conclude. This is something that I think is so important for us to recognize, and I will find great comfort in this truth. And that is, in Revelation chapter 12, although the devil is deceiving the world and he's been cast down, there's still a battle going on. But look at verse 12. Therefore rejoice, O heavens, and you who dwell in them. Woe to the inhabitants of the earth and the sea, for the devil has come down to you having great wrath, because this right here, he knows that he has a short time. Folks, the reason why we are seeing things, and I mentioned it yesterday, that having been a Christian for as many years as I've been a Christian, I have never seen in my history as a believer in Jesus Christ so many things ramping up on the global stage. I've never seen so much darkness encroaching. I've never seen what we're seeing right now at the present time. And why is that? I believe the reason is the devil knows he has a short time left. And when you know there's only a short time and your time is limited, you level up. You push the envelope. You do as much as you can. It's full throttle. I've only got a window of time left before what? Before Christ comes. And because of that, this is why we're seeing all the things that we're seeing. Church, listen, this is the time to press into Jesus. This isn't the time to back off and get fearful and get sucked back into what, whether our leaders want us to get sucked back into. We got to press forward. This is not the time for us to be fearful, but to be faithful, because Jesus is coming. The devil's got a short time. But the fact of the matter is, all of us have a short time. This life that we live, the Bible says it's a vapor. You're here for a moment. It's a moment in comparison to eternity. It's a short time. And friend, the time that you've been given, the life that you've been given, you have a decision to make concerning Christ. And the decision you make concerning Jesus will determine your eternal destiny. You have a short time. You think, well, I'm young. I'm going to live forever. Not necessarily. We don't even know what the rest of this day holds. If one thing we've learned over this last year, and what we're learning even at the present time, is that things change constantly. Nothing is assured. Nothing is guaranteed. Oh, it's so great that things are getting back to normal. Just wait till tomorrow. And then the next day after that, and the next week after that. Listen, it's not stopping. It's only continuing. And the question is, how do you respond to it? Time is short. The Bible says now, today is the day of salvation. Don't put it off. And I want to give you that opportunity to respond to Jesus. Listen, Jesus went to the cross. He died in our place. He defeated the devil. He conquered him. And here John gets a glimpse of the devil being defeated, of him being cast down. But there are going to be many people in the tribulation who miss the rapture. And they're going to experience what John describes in this book, what the Bible says is going to come to pass. And that is why there were those that said, woe to those who are on the earth when this happens. The devil has a short time. The question is, what are you going to do with Jesus? How do you overcome the enemy? First of all, you need to know who you are in Christ. You're a child of God. You are more than a conqueror. You're a victor, not a victim. Secondly, you need to know what you're up against. Don't underestimate your adversary and don't overestimate your opponent. We know what we're fighting against, but we also know he's a defeated foe. Thirdly, you need to know what you have in your arsenal. You have weapons of warfare, the Bible says, that are not carnal, but they are mighty in God for the pulling down of strongholds and every high thing that exalts itself against the knowledge of God. You have the armor of God that you are to put on, that I'm to put on every day in the midst of this battle. The armor. We also need to be aware that it's not going to get easier. That we're going to fight the spiritual battle until it's done. We want to say with the Apostle Paul, I fought the good fight. I finished the race. I've kept the faith. And there is now laid up for me a crown of righteousness. And not just for me only, but for all those who have loved his appearing. Friend, are you going to be caught up to be with the Lord? Are you ready to meet Jesus? Are the things going on in the world, has it piqued your interest? Are you aware of what's happening? Are you discerning about what's going on? Do you think this is just all some political thing going on? No, no, no. There is a battle in the heavenly realm taking place right now. And the Lord is fighting for your soul. He went to the cross and purchased salvation to every person who would trust in him. There's a battle going on for your soul right now in this parking lot. And you have a decision to make, whether you will turn to Christ or turn from him, whether you will surrender to Jesus or fight against him. But why would you fight against perfect love? Why would you fight against forgiveness? Why would you fight against the promise of eternal life? Friend, will you pray with me now? Father, we thank you in the name of Jesus that even as we sang today, the battle belongs to the Lord. Lord, that we're not fighting against flesh and blood, but Lord, an adversary, thankfully, that has already been defeated at the cross. It's been triumphed over. And Lord, there may be some here today that have yet to receive Jesus. Lord, they don't realize that life is short. It's a vapor. It's momentary. Lord, I pray today that you would soften the hardened hearts, that you would open the blinded eyes, and that you would draw people to yourself who've been running from you, that they would repent of sin and receive salvation. In Jesus' name, amen.
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individuals worldwide that have Q-grade certification. In the world of coffee, these people are called cuppers. They are coffee tasting experts. The Q-grade certification requires an exhaustive test. I mean, it's like the bar exam of coffee. It takes 6 days. It costs $2,000. Very few people pass the test their first try. But those who do have amazing coffee discernment. You know, we've all had experiences of savoring a tasty cup of coffee, or maybe spitting out coffee that we thought was too bitter. We might even have met a Starbucks barista who definitely knows their coffee. But a person with Q-grade certification has taken coffee drinking to another level. I mean, these people taste nuances in coffee that the amateur coffee connoisseur fails to differentiate. A professional coffee cupper will use words foreign to most common coffee drinkers when describing their cup of joe. It's a compliment if a cupper labels a coffee clean or acidic or bright, whereas terms like earthy or dirty or flat or musty is hurling a coffee insult. At a recent convention in New York City, one Q-certified taster was brought into a room where 300 cups of coffee sat on five different tables. He was given a set of traits to look for and asked to pick out the cup that most characterized those distinctives. Within seconds, this particular expert had chosen the right cup. I mean, these folks have olfactory skills and taste buds that perceive subtleties the rest of us might miss. One professional coffee cupper made the comment, "I can tell from blindly tasting a cup of coffee, not just that it is from Guatemala, but from what state it comes, at what altitude it was grown, and on what mountain." Now that's some impressive coffee discernment. And this is what the Apostle John addresses in today's text. Not discernment in coffee tasting, but spiritual discernment. John speaks of us understanding the nuances in our hearts, in prayer, in our relationship with God, in the spiritual realm, and certainly in the world around us. You know, just being a coffee drinker doesn't mean you know a lot about coffee. And just being a Christian doesn't mean you have great discernment. It doesn't mean that you're living confidently and victoriously as a Christian. You know, I was stunned this past week to read that 83% of all adults in America drink coffee. 83%. That's 587 million cups of coffee every day, which is an average of 3 per person. We drink a lot of coffee, but we're not necessarily discerning drinkers. We even have coffee snobs. You ever met one of these people? They grind their own beans. They create their own flavors. Or they frequent some exclusive coffee shop. These folks think they know coffee, but compared to a pro cupper, they're a novice. And likewise in America, we talk a lot about God, don't we? And spiritual things. People even claim to be Christians. Some people grind their own ideas and combine them to create their own special blend of religion. But that doesn't mean that they have biblical discernment. To be God certified in spiritual things, you have to open your Bible. God's word is what discerns true from false and real from fake. And John wants us all to have this kind of discernment. Able to recognize what's going on in our own hearts, in prayer, in our relationship with God, in the spiritual realm, and in the world around us. Well, we begin this morning in verse 19. "And by this we know that we are of the truth and shall assure our hearts before him." Now, with these words, "by this," John is referring to his previous thoughts about loving God. You know, last time we were together, we talked about how to be a better lover. This is accomplished by loving, not just in word and in tongue, but in deed and in truth.
This is how Jesus has loved us. And it's

0: how we should love one another. And when we love like Jesus loves, it breeds confidence that we've been touched by him, that his love dwells within us, that we know his truth, that we are truly children of God. Do you have this kind of confident heart? Do you know that you know God? It's his love that spawns this assurance. You know, I know that I'm a true child of God, not because I pray every day or attend church or always give an offering or teach a Sunday school class or even speak with unknown tongues. I know that I know God because his love fills my heart and is revealed in my actions. Jesus said to his disciples in John 13, verse 35, "By this all will know that you're my disciples if you have love for one another." It's true. Love is the believer's birthmark. You know, it's sad, it's frustrating whenever I speak to someone about their soul and they're not sure where they stand with God. You know, lots of people have no confidence, no assurance that if they died, they would go to heaven. These are people who made a commitment to Christ at some point in their past. They were involved in church. There had even been some spiritual growth in the past, but now time and failure and distance has created some doubt and some uneasiness in their heart. They're no longer sure. You know, today, video engineers, they speak of the magnetic media crisis. When video cameras first became popular back in the 80s and 90s, Americans captured their family times and their children's upbringing on VHS tape. Do you remember those? The problem with that magnetic tape, though, is that it has a lifespan of about 15 to 20 years before it loses its magnetic properties and the images it captured begin to fade and disappear. And that's what's happening to my generation's magnetized memories. We're losing them without knowing it. They need to be digitized and preserved. And yet this is also what happens to the assurance of a person's salvation. The confidence they once possessed that was part of their faith can begin to fade. Assurance is degradable. And it is our ongoing experiences with God that renew our assurance. When I sense his love for me, and when I love him in return, this sort of digitizes my faith. This is what creates a permanent assurance. What joy it is to have a comforted, confident heart. He says, "For if our heart condemns us, God is greater than our heart and knows all things." Now, the opposite of a confident heart is a conflicted heart. And it's possible for even a Christian to have a heart that feels conflicted, that feels condemned. God's Spirit is not the one who brings condemnation. It's the devil who condemns. God's Spirit convicts us. He exposes our sin and our need for the Savior. But he doesn't condemn us. He draws us to Christ. Conviction gives hope. Condemnation, despair. Conviction brings repentance, condemnation, regret. Conviction prompts change, condemnation keeps me in chains. Conviction leads me back to God, condemnation buries me under a mound of guilt. You remember Peter, he denied the Lord, yet he was convicted by the Holy Spirit, and it led to his forgiveness. Whereas Judas, who denied the Lord in much the same way as did Peter, he felt condemned, and he went out and hung himself. See, conviction led to restoration and a brand new life. Condemnation led to suicide and the ending of a life. Yet here, John says to believers, if our heart condemns us, God is greater than our heart and knows all things. Realize, just because your heart condemns you doesn't mean God is condemning you. God is greater than a condemning heart. God desires for us conviction and comfort and confidence in him. You know, there are all kinds of reasons this morning why you might feel condemned. There could be a sin in your past that God has forgiven, but you refuse to let go of. There could be an overworked conscience that's bothering you. that's not in sync with God's grace, that could be condemning you. The disapproval of others can hang a cloud of failure over our heads. Impossible standards imposed on us as a child can still haunt us. The scorn of a parent or a spouse can cause feelings of unworthiness. Overlooked traditions can spawn guilt, even though now in Christ we've been set free. See, some of us are harder on ourselves and more demanding than God is. I like Psalm 103. It says, as a father pities his children, so the Lord pities those who fear him. For he knows our frame. He remembers that we are dust. How often we forget what God remembers. That we are dust. That we're frail and feeble and prone to failure. Why is it we expect more out of ourselves sometimes than God does? What kind of perverse pride causes that? If you're in Christ and are still carrying around a burden of condemnation, there's a problem with your faith. Romans 8 verse 1 tells us, there is therefore now no condemnation for those who are in Christ Jesus. I think the first lesson every believer needs to learn is that our faith should be based on fact, not feeling. See, I'm a Christian, not because I always feel like one. I'm a Christian because God sent his son to bear my sin and die in my place. And he promised me in his word that the day I asked Jesus to forgive me, he would. And though my feelings are sometimes fickle and fleeting and often change, the fact of what Jesus did for me and has promised to me never changes. Here's a true statement. The devil lives in the realm of feeling, but Christians should live in the realm of fact. Here's one of my favorite poems. Three men were walking on a wall, feeling, faith, and fact. When feeling took an awful fall, then faith was taken back. So close was faith to feeling that he stumbled and fell too. But fact remained and pulled faith back, and faith brought feeling too. See, it's the facts that manipulate our feelings. We need to put our faith in the facts. Are you allowing your feelings to have an undue and unhealthy influence on your faith? Many Christians are. We need to stop and align our faith with the facts. This is the key to a confident heart. As John says in verse 21, beloved, if our heart does not condemn us, we have confidence towards God. We do ourselves a favor to train our hearts to rest in the love of God, to rest in the truth of the gospel, not in our own fickle feelings. This is important, for discerning our own heart is a key step to an effective prayer life. John writes, and whatever we ask, we receive from him, because we keep his commandments and do those things that are pleasing in his sight. Love in word and in deed, and you'll be assured of salvation. Then you'll be bold with the prayers you pray and the answers you expect. You know, if you're confident you belong to God, then you'll be confident that you belong before God. You won't be timid. You won't be ashamed to come to him when you have a request. Realize prayer is for God's friends. Thus, when you want to please him and you prove it by your lifestyle, God is quick to answer your prayers. Keep his commandments and you can ask your petitions. And verse 23 tells us what is the commandment that God wants us to keep. And this is his commandment, that we should believe on the name of his son, Jesus Christ, and love one another as he gave us commandment. Don't you love the simplicity of God's commandments? Mankind's tendency is to complicate, but God loves to keep things simple. I've heard it said, the United States has 35 million laws trying to enforce 10 commandments. God keeps his commandments brief and simple. Believe in Jesus and love one another. This is his commandment. You know, the Jewish law included 613 commandments that covered every aspect of life. Religion was complex and complicated, but Jesus condensed all God's commands down to two. Believe on him and love one another. Do you believe in Jesus? Do you love each other? This is what God expects of us. And if we keep these commands, if we trust Jesus and love each other, God will answer our prayers. He says so here in verse 22. Whatever we ask, we receive from him because we keep his commandments. For the last 3 years, our family has gotten tickets to the hallowed grounds of Augusta National and to the Masters. If you're a golf fan, you know that the toughest ticket to get to any sporting event is to the Masters. I mean, some fans never get the opportunity to attend. Currently, a Thursday ticket from StubHub will cost you a whopping $2,200. I don't have that kind of money for golf tickets or for any tickets for that matter. But we get our tickets not because of what we have or what we've done, but because of who we know. My son, Mac, works for Augusta National, and he gets his 2 free tickets for each day of the tournament. And this is how it works with God. Whatever you ask and get from God comes not because of what you have or what you've done. It comes because of who you know. You receive because you believe in his son, Jesus Christ. Yet here's what happened this year. One of Mac's siblings, who will remain anonymous, copped a bit of an attitude. He got upset that he didn't get the tickets on the day he wanted. And so he almost missed out. Rather than be grateful, rather than love his family, as it says here in verse 23, he nearly missed out on what was freely given. You think, how can this happen? How can anybody take for granted a privilege that so many people relish, yet it occurs in our relationship with God? God wants to answer our prayers. Freely he wants to give to us. But if we think we're entitled to those blessings, or if we get upset that God doesn't allocate those blessings the way we would like, or if we ask the Father to bless us while at the same time we're being unloving to our family members, we too can miss out. If your prayers aren't getting answered, it could be you've copped an attitude. In prayer, we also need to check our hearts and ask for spiritual discernment. And then chapter 3 ends. Now he who keeps his commandments abides in him, and he in him. And by this we know that he abides in us, by the Spirit whom he has given us. Now here's the ultimate source of our spiritual discernment, the Holy Spirit who abides in us. You remember on the eve of his resurrection, Jesus appeared to his disciples in the upper room. He breathed on them and he said to them, "Receive the Holy Spirit." At that moment, Jesus created a heart connection with his men that lasted long after his ascension into heaven. Jesus lives in his followers through his Spirit. And this is God's greatest gift to you and me. No one becomes a child of God without the Spirit of God. Jesus is with us. He abides in us by his Holy Spirit. And this is strategic. We need the Holy Spirit. Because chapter 4 begins with a warning about other spirits. Beloved, do not believe every spirit, but test the spirits, whether they are of God. Because many false prophets have gone out into the world. Understand, the human spirit is like a satellite dish. It picks up all kinds of signals from all kinds of sources. God speaks to me. Whereas the devil can plant thoughts in my mind. This world is bombarding me with deceptive messaging all the time. My emotions influence me daily. My conscience, even my subconscious, are actively influencing my behavior. Even that late night slice of pizza causes disturbing impressions. Pepperoni speaks to me, just not in a constructive way, especially after 9 o'clock. And this is why John cautions us, test the spirits, whether they are of God. Again, we need spiritual discernment. And in the next several verses, John tells us how to run a spiritual background check. Hope all you parents realize that before we put anybody to work in the Calvary Chapel Stone Mountain Children's Ministry, we ask them to submit to a criminal background check. We do our due diligence to make sure we're not endangering our kids. And the same is true with the church and with God's kids. We need to check out anyone who comes in this church speaking in His name. Are they really of God? Or are they of another spirit? And here's the criteria we're instructed to look for in verse 2. By this you know the Spirit of God. Every spirit that confesses that Jesus Christ has come in the flesh is of God. And every spirit that does not confess that Jesus Christ has come in the flesh is not of God. To peel back the appealing facade of a person or an impression, discover what are they saying about Jesus. John tells us that any spirit, that is, any internal influence which could point to an actual spiritual being, an angel or a demon, it could refer to a prevailing attitude. Sometimes we talk about the spirit of Christmas or the spirit of the age. But any spirit, whether it be a person or whether it be an idea, any spirit that isn't correct about and exalting of our Lord Jesus, John calls an evil spirit. If it doesn't affirm and honor Jesus, if it does not bow to and glorify Jesus, then you know it's not of God. So, let's say a single lady, she walks into the church this morning. She says to her friends, she said, well, I felt God wanted me to sleep with my boyfriend last night. You know, we're soulmates. We love each other. And it just seemed like the right thing to do. Okay, now it's our job to test the spirits. And we do this in light of the person and work of Jesus Christ. Is this what Jesus taught us? Is this what's taught in the scriptures that Jesus affirmed? Would Jesus agree with this young lady's sentiment? WWJD, what would Jesus do? This is how you and I need to test the Spirit. It's not about what seems right to me or my opinion. My opinion's worthless. But is this belief compatible with the nature and teachings of Jesus? Now, throughout his dealings, and particularly here, John was dealing with a deception that was threatening the early church. In fact, already Christian truth was under attack by a heresy that would later be named Gnosticism. The word Gnostic, which comes from the Greek word gnosis, which means knowledge, was the name that coined these people. These false teachers, they claimed to have special insights, special knowledge that were hidden from the rank and file believers. The Gnostics denied that God had come to earth in human form. They believed that matter was intrinsically evil, thus God would never take on a physical body. To the Gnostics, God was like a rock thrown into the lake. He was the point of impact, but the ripples that emanated from God were less and less pure reflections of His deity. And rather than the actual rock, Jesus was just one of those ripples.
1: The books of 1st, 2nd, and 3rd John are believed to have been written by the Apostle John. This gives us a first-hand eyewitness account of the life and ministry of Jesus Christ. John wrote in a simple, straightforward style. He describes Jesus as Lord, the resurrection as truth, and salvation as an easily attainable gift. Have you placed your faith in Jesus Christ? It's as simple as John says it is. Believe Jesus is Lord, and that He came to save you from your sins. Trust in Him and receive His grace and mercy, two amazing gifts that none of us deserve. Thanks for spending time with us today on Sandy Adams Radio. 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There you'll find a link to our church information, Calvary Chapel Stone Mountain. Our website also offers titles of books pastor and teacher Sandy has authored and links to download this message and many others. You can even read Pastor Sandy's notes on each of his teachings. We trust you've been encouraged from this message and have grown deeper in your faith. Let others know about this ministry and then join us again for another edition of Sandy Adams Radio.

Hey, this is Pastor Dave with Agents for Christ, and you're listening to Evangelism Minute. Another legal question believers ask is, if I'm standing in front of a business on a public sidewalk passing out tracts, is that considered loitering? And the answer to that question is no. According to Black's Law Dictionary, loitering is the criminal offense of remaining in a certain place for no apparent reason. Now that's much different than remaining in one place in order to convey a message. The thing to remember is not to be a public nuisance by blocking sidewalks or making it impossible for people to get into the businesses. You have the right as a U.S. citizen to share the gospel in public places, such as sidewalks, streets, and parks. But you gotta make sure that when you do, you're aware of your rights as well as the rights of others, so that you can, by the best of your ability, remain above reproach. For more evangelism resources, go to gottracts.com. That's GOTTRACTS.com.

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0: Welcome to Through the Bible with Bible teacher Dr. J. Vernon McGee. You know, we're on a five-year journey through the whole Word of God, and we're pulling up to Matthew chapter 11 as we study the life of John the Baptist. So find your place in Scripture and grab your seat on the Bible bus, and as you're settling in, Greg and I want to take just a moment to give a warm welcome to those of you who are probably new to our listening family.
1: Yeah, this is an exciting time in the five-year cycle of Through the Bible, which, by the way, this is only the 12th time in half a century that we've started a new cycle. That's pretty amazing to think about.
0: Yeah, and if you're new and you're still listening, which means you went through Genesis and you went through the first part of Matthew, that
1: means
0: you're doing well, and you probably have a new habit formed. Yes. And we want to give you some tips and tricks and advice on how to make sure that you make it through the entire 5 years and beyond.
1: Yes, but before we get to some of those great tips and tricks, let's just talk about what is Through the Bible, because some folks, hopefully by now they've gotten it. Of course, anybody could step on the Bible bus at any time, but we have seen historically a great uptick in people's interest as we start the new journey. But basically, the Through the Bible program was designed by a retired pastor named Dr. J. Vernon McGee, who always believed in teaching the Bible systematically, and he decided to do this on the radio. And it's a simple, just read the Bible, explain it, and go from the Old Testament to the New and back and forth, because he integrates everything together.
0: Yeah, and the other thing that we've done is we've always had some level of resources, and we've continued to expand those over the years. Notes and outlines, for instance, have always been available. So if you would like to be able to have some type of a paper reference, we do have our notes and outlines now packaged into a single book. It's available for download and PDF for free, or we can send you an abbreviated copy also for free if you want to have that on your bookshelf.
1: Yes.
0: And then we've also come out with these Bible companions, which I love because they're tied to specific books of the Bible. It has a synopsis of Dr. McGee's teaching, and then there are some discussion questions. And oh, my friend, if you ever wanted a resource for a small group Bible study, do we have a product for you? And it's available for free, so it's not like I'm pitching a sale thing. If you need a paper-bound copy, we can get that to you. We do charge to cover our costs on that. But we really want people to engage with the Bible themselves, and Dr. McGee is such a great teacher to take you along the study of all 66 books of Scripture.
1: Yes, and some other resources. We would encourage you to get on our newsletter mailing list.
0: Yes.
1: And again, if you're new, we want to emphasize something. Dr. McGee basically put restraints on those of us that lead Through the Bible. We do not, other than mentioning once in a while that we're listener-supported, we never send out appeal letters asking for money. So if you would get our newsletter, you could just go to ttb.org, and it's very easy to sign up, or call 1-800-65-BIBLE. It will literally take you less than 1 minute, and you'll get this beautiful monthly newsletter with teaching from Dr. McGee, prayer requests from around the world, articles from our global team members who are traveling the world, and it's a really great resource, and we hope you'll get it.
0: Yeah.
1: It also includes a very handy bookmark, so you can keep up with whatever passage we're in based on the days of the calendar year.
0: Yeah, and I really like that. And that's another tip if you're new to the program. Yes, Dr. McGee tells you where he's at in Scripture, and he reads verses as he goes through the study. But if you could read that entire passage before the study, you will get so much more out of it. I don't think I've ever read a testimony of a person that said, you know, I took your advice, Steve, and I read it, and I just didn't get any more
1: out of it. That's correct. We hear the other a lot.
0: Yeah, everybody says, man, that was really a kind of an X factor to get more out of the Scripture and out of Dr. McGee's teaching. So I'd encourage you to do that. And then finally, full circle, sign up for our World Prayer Team.
1: Yes.
0: We don't have a lot of time to go into detail, but go to ttb.org and sign up for that, and you will be able to get an email every day, Monday through Friday, and you can pray around the world with us that the impact of Through the Bible would continue, and get a testimony of how the program is impacting that particular part of the world. It will revolutionize the way you go through your inbox and hopefully add some fire to your own personal prayer life.
1: And just one last thing, if you're a seasoned listener of Through the Bible, you've been on many trips or one or two, write to us and tell us what advice would you give new listeners, and we may share that on the air.
0: We would love that. Greg, why don't you pray for us?
1: Father, we just are in awe that you have kept this ministry going for more than

0: In half a century, this simple Bible teaching ministry that people just support in prayer and giving just because they love it, and we give it out in 250 languages around the world. This is a miracle, this whole ministry, and we thank you for it. And we ask you now to do miracles in our lives as we open our hearts and study your word. In Jesus' name, amen.
1: Let's open our Bibles to Matthew 11 as we go through the Bible with Dr. J. Vernon McGee.
2: Now back to the 11th chapter of the book of Matthew, the Gospel of Matthew, and this chapter has written over it, my Bible, rejection. He had gone out after he gave the ethic and had sent his disciples out first, and then he went out, and now there's been the rejection. First of all, there was the doubt, even in the mind of John the Baptist. Art thou he that should come, or do we look for another? And our Lord didn't rebuke John for that. But he did send back by these disciples, tell him what you've seen, and he'll know that I have the credentials of the Messiah, of the one who's to establish the kingdom. And you find that back in the 35th of Isaiah, verses 5 and 6. Let me just lift out this. The eyes of the blind shall be opened, the ears of the deaf shall be unstopped. Then shall the lame man leap as a hart, the tongue of the dumb sing. For in the wilderness shall waters break out in streams in the desert. Now, the wilderness didn't break out with water, and there wasn't streams in the desert. Why? He didn't establish the kingdom when he came the first time. But he was the king, and he had the credentials of the Messiah. And that's all that he said. Now, he defends John in case anyone wanted to criticize him. Verse 7, and as they departed, Jesus began to say unto the multitudes concerning John, what went ye out into the wilderness to see? A reed shaken with the wind? And by the way, he wasn't a reed shaken with the wind. He was the wind shaking the reeds. The pulpit today has become very weak because it will not speak out and tell the truth always. There's the danger today of the pulpit being subject to somebody sitting out there in the pew that doesn't like the preacher or the message tailored to suit a certain group in a church. The message should be given out regardless, and the pulpit should be a wind-shaken reed. Then too often it's the reed that's shaken by the wind, by the way, and that's not as it should be. John the Baptist, thank God for him. He was a wind-shaken reed. And he wasn't a reed shaken but a wind. And our Lord continues, verse 8, but what went ye out for to see? A man clothed in soft raiment? Behold, they that wear soft clothing are in king's houses. John the Baptist was rugged, and he was a rugged individual. Verse 9, what went ye out to see? A prophet? Yea, I say unto you, and more than a prophet. Now, he was a prophet, but he's more than that. The superiority of John, actually, over the Old Testament prophets is amazing here. For this is he of whom it is written, behold, I send my messenger before thy face, which shall prepare thy way before thee. Now, our Lord declares clearly that he came to fulfill Malachi, the 3rd chapter, verse 1, that he was the messenger. Now, he goes on, verily I say unto you, among them that are born of women, there hath not arisen a greater than John the Baptist. He's the greatest of any in the past. Now, we sometimes today debate the question of who was greater, Moses or Abraham. Then there are others that like to put David in the list. Well, the Lord Jesus said there'd been none greater than John the Baptist. And I'm sure our Lord would have put Abraham and Moses and David, since he mentioned them so many times, none of them topped John the Baptist. But now notice what he says, notwithstanding, he that is least in the kingdom of heaven is greater than he. So that when you come to this period, after our Lord came into the world, and this group he's calling out of the world today, the least. Why? Because he's in Christ, clothed with the righteousness of Christ. Now verse 12, and from the days of John the Baptist until now, the kingdom of heaven suffereth violence, and the violent take it by storm. This has been a difficult verse. This force here can be either internal or external, and it's made it difficult to interpret this verse. The forces of evil from without seek to destroy it. That's true. But also only those who are committed wholeheartedly press into it. That is, they violently want to come in. You see, there is the note of need and desperation. We've already seen that one young man ran and fell at his feet and says, Master, I'll follow you whithersoever thou goest. You see, you have these two aspects. I'm not quite clear in my thinking what our Lord meant. I rather think he meant both. He was referring to both of these. Now let me read on at verse 13. For all the prophets and the law prophesied until John. You see, John is a prophet. And if ye will receive it, this is Elijah, which was for to come. He that hath ears to hear, let him hear. Now what is it you're to hear? Well, the Spirit of God, I think, would make this clear to us. And will you listen to me very carefully here? The fact of the matter is that John the Baptist fulfilled the messenger that was to come in Malachi 3:1. But the question arises, if they had accepted Christ at that time, it had been promised that Elijah would come. All right, what about that? Our Lord said that this, if ye will receive it, that is, receive him, this is Elijah which was for to come. I know somebody's going to say to me, well, that means he would establish the kingdom immediately. Then that would mean that John the Baptist would have been Elijah. That's it exactly. Somebody then says, well, how can that be? And I have an answer for you. I don't know. I just know that's what Jesus said. And do you know that he can do things that I can't explain? And there are a lot of things God has done, is doing, going to do. I can't explain them, but God says he's going to do them. And I go along with the Lord on this, that this would have been true. In other words, this keeps this argument down today. There are those that say, well, it wasn't a sincere offer of the kingdom if he came and intended to go to the cross and die. Oh, yes, it was. Somebody says, well, if they had accepted him. Well, the interesting thing is they didn't. And these iffy questions are no good anyway. People say, if Adam and Eve had not have sinned, what would it have been? I don't know, because they sinned, friend. That's an if question. And these iffy questions are no good, and they pose problems that don't exist. And there are enough problems that do exist without making up some. Now, will you notice, he goes on to say here, verse 16, but whereunto shall I liken this generation? And this is one of the parables he gave that is loaded, my friend, with biting sarcasm and irony, not to hurt or harm, but to illustrate a great truth. He says, whereunto shall I liken this generation? It's likened unto children sitting in the markets and calling unto their fellows and saying, we piped unto you and ye have not danced. We've mourned unto you and ye have not lamented. The picture is this, a group of children out playing in the street. And one group says, let's play funeral. They play funeral, and they say, no, we don't like that. Let's play wedding. They play wedding, and then they say, we don't like that. One extreme to the other. They're spoiled children. That generation was like that, and we have them like that today. Now, will you notice what is said here? For John came neither eating nor drinking, and they say, he hath a demon. John came. He's austere. My, I tell you, John was very severe. And he was out there in the wilderness, fasting. Now the Son of Man came, eating and drinking, and they say, behold, a man gluttonous and a winebibber, friend of publicans and sinners, but wisdom is justified of her children. That is, there were those that said, oh, John is too austere. Well, Jesus is friendly. What about him? Oh, he's gluttonous. There are some people in the church, friend, I've learned a long time ago, you can't please them. And you're better off if you forget about them, because nothing will please them. They don't like this preacher because he's quite dry. He just stands up there and in a monotone gives his sermon. And it's too deep and they don't understand it. And then here comes along another one. He pounds the pulpit. And he has a great time and he's very simple. And they said, we don't like him either. There are a lot of people you'll never please them, friends, at all. And that was true in our Lord's day. Now, verse 20. Then began he to upbraid the cities. Now we've come to a tremendous change. He's the king. He has presented his credentials. He's performed miracles. He denunciated the ethic. He had presented himself. He preached the gospel. The kingdom of heaven is at hand. They had rejected him. He's the king, friends. And therefore, their decision caused him to make a decision. He rejects them. The king always has the last word. Listen to him now. Then began he to upbraid the cities, wherein most of his mighty works were done, because they repented not. Woe unto thee, Chorazin! Woe unto thee, Bethsaida! For if the mighty works which were done in you had been done in Tyre and Sidon, they would have repented long ago in sackcloth and ashes. Now, Chorazin and Bethsaida were two places right up near Capernaum, his headquarters. And he had performed many works there. They had rejected him. He now pronounces a judgment upon them. Now, will you notice, verse 22, but I say unto you, it shall be more tolerable for Tyre and Sidon at the day of judgment than for you. And light, friends, creates responsibility. He never had a ministry or headquarters in Tyre and Sidon, but he did up on the Sea of Galilee. Light creates responsibility. And I think there are degrees of punishment as there'll be degrees of reward, because those that had a glorious opportunity, and many have, and turned their back on him. I sometimes put it like this, and I don't want to go into detail on it, but just make the statement. I do not know what God will do with that man out yonder in the South Pacific on a little island who's never heard the gospel, who's bowing down before an image. But I said, I do know what God is going to do with that man who comes and sits in a church where the gospel is preached Sunday after Sunday and does nothing about it. That's very clear what he'll do there. And that's the one I'm disturbed about today. Now listen to our Lord speaks of the place he'd made his headquarters, and thou, Capernaum, which art exalted unto heaven. What a privilege they had having the headquarters of Jesus in their city. But they rejected him. Thou shalt be brought down to hell. For if the mighty works which have been done in thee had been done in Sodom, it would have remained until this day. God would never have destroyed Sodom, because if the mighty works he'd done there, why, that city would have made some movement. They had at least turned from their wicked ways and would not have merited the judgment that came upon them. Now listen to him. But I say unto you that it shall be more tolerable for the land of Sodom in the day of judgment than for thee. And friends, this is very strong language, and it ought to make some folks sit up. I would 10,000 times rather be in the darkness of a jungle, never having heard the gospel, than to be an officer in one of our modern churches who has an open Bible and who's never accepted Christ as his Savior. He makes it very clear here. Sodom and Gomorrah were terrible places, but it's going to be more tolerable for them than a place that heard the message of Jesus Christ, and he was there. Now, verse 25, at that time, Jesus answered and said, I thank thee, O Father, Lord of heaven and earth, because thou hast hid these things from the wise and prudent, and hast revealed them unto babes. And Lord of Heaven takes you right back to Genesis, if you'll recall, back to the 14th chapter. He's the Lord of heaven and earth. But many wise miss it, and yet sometimes the babes catch it. Dr. Ironside said years ago, always put the cookies on the bottom shelf so the kiddos can get them, the little ones can get them. And if you preach so the children understand it, you can almost be sure the older folk understand it, but even sometimes they miss it. How important it is. Now listen to him. Even so, Father, for so it seemed good in thy sight. All things are delivered unto me of my Father, and no man knoweth the Son but the Father. Neither knoweth any man the Father save the Son, and he to whomsoever the Son will reveal it. And this was his way, as he said to his own later on, no man cometh to the Father but by me. Now we come to a definite break and change in his message. I think anyone can see this. Before it had been, repent, the kingdom of heaven is at hand. He's now been rejected as the Messiah. These cities have turned their back upon him, and so had Jerusalem. But listen to him, verse 28. He's now turning from the nation, no longer presenting the kingdom. He's now on the way to the cross, and he's giving an invitation to the individual. Listen to him. Come unto me, all ye that labor and are heavy laden, and I'll rest you. Take my yoke upon you and learn of me, for I'm meek and lowly in heart, and ye shall find rest unto your souls. For my yoke is easy, and my burden is light. Now, the burden that he's talking about here, heavy laden, the burden is the burden of sin. Friends, sin's too heavy for you to carry. You'll really get a hernia if you try to carry your load of sin. And I mean, friend, the only place in the world to put your burden is at the cross of Christ. He bore it for you. He invites you to come. Bring your burden of sin to him, and he'll forgive you. He bore it for us on the cross. Then there's that commitment we can make, take his yoke, and that means to be yoked with him, learn of him. He's meek and lowly in heart. And then there's a rest that comes by being committed to Christ. You don't have to worry about certain things if you're committed to him. You don't have to be everlastingly trying to get on a committee in the church, become an officer, or become prominent, or sing a solo. You don't have to worry about that. Oh, there's so many preachers today trying to get on in their denomination. They want an office. And that's not confined to denominations. It's confined to all kinds of organizations. I just quit joining organizations. I got so tired of watching men that are ambitious, wanting an office, wanting a job, wanting to be chairman of something, a president of something. May I say to you, it's marvelous to be committed to him. And then you don't have to worry about the office or the position. Don't have to be running around after it, because he'll put you right where he wants you if you're yoked up to him. Now, that brings us to chapter 12. Now, we'll be able to get our foot in the door of this chapter. At that time, Jesus went on the Sabbath day through the corn, and his disciples were hungered and began to pluck the ears of corn and to eat. Actually, the Pharisees and the scribes broke with him on the question of the Sabbath day. He asserted that he was the Lord of the Sabbath day. Here is where they broke with him. And here is something I'd have you note that's so important. Before we get involved in this sabbatic argument that he had, they've been arguing it ever since, is this. His disciples were pulling the ears of corn and eating them, and it was the wheat or the oats or barley, and they were taking it and eating it. Now, to pull that was harvesting, and they were doing it on the Sabbath day. But the interesting thing is, why did they do it? Well, they were hungry. Why were they hungry? They were following him. And you remember, our Lord said to that man who wanted to follow, the foxes have holes, the birds of the air have nests. Son of man hasn't anywhere to lay his head, and he also has difficulty eating at times, the poverty that he bore. And they're hungry. That's the reason they did it. And our Lord now is going to defend them. And here is the break. And you have a Sabbath question in two places. You'll find it here on the outside in the field, then again in the synagogue. And these are two places, the inside and the outside, or the outside and the inside. Now, will you notice? But when the Pharisees saw it, they said unto him, Behold, thy disciples do that which is not lawful to do upon the Sabbath day. They were harvesting. That's what it would have been called at that day. And I'm willing to go along with that because they did it by hand in that day. And it sure looked like these 12 men going through just pulling it right and left. And they said, That's harvesting. You're breaking the Sabbath day. Now our Lord defended them by referring to David. And remember, he's in the line of David. And David had done this for his men. And now he's in the line of David. David was the king. I say that he's asserting kingship here. But you know, we're going to have to reserve this until next time. Until then, may God richly bless you.
1: 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I'm Steve Schwetz, and I'll save a seat for you next time.

0: Our story on the Bible Bus today is just one step in a five-year journey through the entire Word of God. Come along for the ride, and you'll study both the Old Testament and New Testament, discovering God's great redemption story. Is this your story, too?
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2: Today's Wisdom for Women is Proverbs 20, verse 4. The lazy man will not plow because of winter. He will beg during harvest and have nothing. The New Living puts it this way. If you are too lazy to plow in the right season, you will have no food at the harvest time. The topic of wisdom has to do with diligence and timeliness. In Ecclesiastes 2, Solomon said his famous words about the importance of timing. There is a time to plant and a time to reap, a time to break down and a time to build up, a time to weep and a time to laugh, a time to mourn and a time to dance, a time to gain and a time to lose, a time to keep and a time to throw away, a time to keep silence and a time to speak. The important lesson for us as women is, don't let the opportunity to do the right and important thing pass by undone. There are certain moments that just don't come again. In planting a crop, if you don't plow, you can't plant the seeds. If you don't plant, nothing will grow. This applies to every area of our lives. It applies to relationships. We need to invest in them. It applies to being faithful in the small things you were responsible for. Moms, this applies to paying attention to those teachable moments with your kids. And it applies to your spiritual life too. A diligent seeking after the things of God will never leave you empty-handed or empty-hearted. So, I've just put some exciting new resources on my webpage that will help you invest in your spiritual life. The address is BibleBusStop.com. This is Debbie Bryson praying that the practical wisdom of God's Word will make you wise.

government. They're presumptuous. They're self-willed. And they're not afraid to speak evil of dignities. Whereas angels, which are greater in power and might, bring not railing accusations against them before the Lord. But these, as natural beasts, are made to be trapped and destroyed, and they speak evil of things that they understand not, and shall utterly perish in their own corruption. The false teachers, what things Peter has to say. And they shall receive the reward of unrighteousness as they that count it pleasure to riot in the daytime. But they are spots and blemishes, sporting themselves with their own deceivings while they feast with you. They have eyes that are full of adultery. They cannot cease from sin. They are beguiling unstable souls, a heart they have exercised with covetous practice. They're cursed children. And they have forsaken the right way, and they've gone astray, following the way of Balaam, the son of Bosor, who loved the wages of unrighteousness, but was rebuked for his iniquity. The dumb ass, speaking with a man's voice, forbade the madness of the prophet. Now, here he is speaking of these false teachers. He is so descriptive that really no commentary is necessary, except perhaps on the way of Balaam, who was using his gift for his own personal profit, being covetous of the rewards offered by the king. He prostituted the gift that God had given to him, loving the wages of unrighteousness. Now, these men are wells without water. They are clouds that are carried with a tempest, to whom the mist of darkness is reserved forever. For when they speak great swelling words of emptiness, they allure through the lust of the flesh, and through much wantonness, those that were clean escaped from them who live in error. And while they promise them liberty, they themselves are the servants of corruption. For of whom a man is overcome, of the same is he brought into bondage. Quite a powerful scripture. By whom a man is overcome. If you're overcome by a false prophet, then you're brought into bondage by them. For if after they have escaped the pollutions of the world through the knowledge of the Lord and Savior Jesus Christ, they are again entangled therein and overcome, the latter end is worse with them than the beginning. It had been better for them not to have known the way of righteousness than after they have known it to turn from the holy commandment delivered unto them. Knowledge is responsibility. Once you've come to the knowledge of truth, you are responsible. Better really not to know. Jesus in Luke's Gospel chapter 12 spoke about that servant who was given a position of overseeing his master's goods while the master went to a far country. And when the master didn't return, when the servant was expecting him, he said, "My Lord delays his coming." And he began to abuse his position, mistreating the other servants, beating them and all. And the master came in an hour when she wasn't expecting him. And he said, "Bind him up and cast him out. Give him his portion with the unbelievers. For he who knew the will of God and did not accordingly," Jesus said, "will be beaten with many stripes." Though he who knew the will of God, or knew not the will of God, yet did things worthy of many stripes, will be beaten with few. For whom to whom much is given, much is required. To whom little given, little required. Knowledge is responsibility. I mean, God holds you responsible for what you know. You'd be better off to have never known than to know it and then to turn away. To know the truth and then to turn away from the truth puts you under a great jeopardy, because now you are responsible. It isn't sinning ignorantly.

0: It is knowingly. But it has happened unto them according to the true proverb. The dog is turned to his own vomit, and the pig that was washed to her wallowing in the mire or the mud. Now Peter said, this second epistle, beloved, I now write unto you, in both which I stir up your pure minds by way of remembrance, that ye may be mindful of the words which were spoken before by the holy prophets, and of the commandment of us, the apostles, and of the Lord and Savior, knowing this first, that there shall come in the last days scoffers who are walking after their own lusts. So he's warned us concerning the false teachers that are going to arise. Now in the last days also there will be scoffers. And the scoffers are going to be ridiculing the idea of the coming again of Jesus Christ. They're going to be saying, where is the promise of his coming? For since the fathers fell asleep, all things continue as they were from the beginning of the creation. That is a very clear articulation of the theory of uniformitarianism. The theory upon which the evolutionary theory was built. All things continue as they were from the beginning of creation, uniformitarianism. So that anything that is happening today or anything that has happened in history can be explained by things that are happening today. There's a uniform pattern by which things take place and have always taken place from the beginning of creation. And uniformitarianism really denies any great cataclysmic judgments or changes. And of course, that whole concept was really shaken by Emanuel Velikovsky in his books World in Collision and Earth in Upheaval. And he gives damning evidence to prove that the whole concept of uniformitarianism is not valid. Peter said, there will be scoffers who will say, where is the promise of his coming? Things are just going on as they were from the beginning. But this they are willingly ignorant of. In other words, they close their mind to this truth, that there has been cataclysmic catastrophes that have happened upon the earth. And one of these cataclysmic catastrophes was the great flood of Noah's time. And the great flood of Noah's time gives a far more reasonable explanation of fossils than does the concept that they were gradually laid down over several periods of aeons, or geological eras, gradually depositing these various fossil forms in the various geological structures. Because we have difficulty in uniformitarianism showing any development of fossil forms today. Fossils aren't being formed on the ocean beds today. They had to be formed by some catastrophic, cataclysmic upheaval in nature, where suddenly a great deal of sediment was laid down quickly under pressure, fossilizing, setting them within the sediment. You don't see it happening today. The flood explains the fossils, but they are willingly ignorant of that by the word of God the heavens were of old, and the earth standing out of the water and in the water, whereby the world that then was being overflowed with water perished. That God did bring cataclysmic judgment. That God did not stand aloof from his creation. That God did not just start things going and then step back and watched them in their evolutionary development. But that God has had an active hand in his creation and has continued to have an active hand in creation. But the heavens and the earth, which are now, by the same word, are kept in store reserved unto fire against the day of the judgment and the perdition of ungodly men. So God is going to judge the world again, not with a flood, not with a universal flood. But the next judgment will be a fiery judgment of God upon the earth. But beloved, be not ignorant of this one thing, that one day is with the Lord as a thousand years, and a thousand years as one day. In other words, we live in time, God lives outside of time. Time is relative. God outside of time, a day is as a thousand years is as a day. Look then at Hosea. Hosea speaks about in sixth chapter. Come and let us return to the Lord, for he has torn, he will heal us, he has smitten, he will bind us up. After 2 days, he will revive us. This is the nation Israel, and it's the voice of the remnant in the last days. Come, let us return to the Lord, he has torn, he will heal us, he has smitten, he will bind us up. After 2 days will he revive us, in the third day he will raise us up, and we shall live in his sight. A day is as a thousand years to the Lord. It was just about 2,000 years ago that Israel ceased to exist as a nation. Now they are being revived. After 2 days, he will revive us. The third day lifted up the thousand-year millennial reign, the kingdom age, when Israel again becomes the center of the world, God governing from Israel. So a day is as a thousand years is a day. The Lord is not slack concerning his promise, that is, the promise of the coming again of Jesus Christ, as some men count slackness. But he's long-suffering, and he's not willing that any should perish, but that all should come to repentance. And so the only reason why God hasn't already set in motion the rapture of the church and the judgment of the world is his patience and his long suffering. He's not willing that any should perish, but that all should come to repentance. And so this is just time that God has given men to get right with him. But in the days of Noah, God said, my spirit will not always strive with man. There comes a time when even the patience and the long-suffering of God has been expended, and that day of opportunity of grace is over, and a person will face the awesome wrath of God. So the scoffers will say, where is the promise of his coming? You know, I heard that from the time I was a kid. My grandmother used to, you know, they scoff at the idea of the coming of Jesus Christ, the rapture of the church. God isn't slack concerning the promise to come and to take us to be with him. He's just long-suffering. He's not willing that any should perish, but that all should come to repentance. But the day of the Lord will come. It'll come as a thief in the night, in the which the heavens shall pass away with a great noise. The elements shall melt with fervent heat. The earth also and the works that are therein shall be burned up. Seeing then that all these things shall be dissolved, what manner of persons ought ye to be in all holy manner of living or behavior and godliness? This old world, this material world, this world of things is all going to burn. It's all going to be dissolved. If the material world is to be dissolved, what manner of persons ought we to be in our behavior and in godliness? As we look for and hasting unto the coming of the day of God, wherein the heavens being on fire shall be dissolved, the elements shall melt with a fervent heat. Nevertheless, we, according to his promise, look for the new heavens and the new earth wherein dwelleth righteousness. So this whole system is going to be dissolved, but we are looking for the new heavens, the new earth, the eternal kingdom of God. Wherefore, beloved, seeing that you look for such things, be diligent that you may be found of him in peace, without spot and blameless. And just account that the long suffering of our Lord is salvation. Just realize that God's waiting is only allowing more people to be saved. Even as our beloved brother Paul, also according to the wisdom that was given unto him, hath written unto you. As also in all of his letters, speaking in them of the things in which are some things hard to be understood, which they which are unlearned and unstable twist, as they do also other scriptures, to their own destruction. There are always those who are able to take and twist the scriptures to accommodate the things they want to do. Whenever you twist the scriptures to accommodate the level upon which you want to live, and if you've decided to live on a low level and you try now to twist the scriptures to accommodate that level, you are twisting them to your own destruction. Ye therefore, beloved, seeing that you know these things before, beware, lest you also, being led away with the error of the wicked, fall from your own steadfastness. But in contrast, grow in grace and in the knowledge. Going back now to chapter 1, the whole idea was the knowledge of God, the knowledge of Jesus our Lord. So grow in grace and in the knowledge of our Lord and Savior Jesus Christ. To him be glory, both now and forever. Amen. Next week we start the first epistle of John. There are four reasons why John wrote this epistle. I want you to find all four. There are six places where John points to Jesus as our example. As he, even as he. I want you to find all six. There are seven false professions that man makes. If a man says, if a man say, I want you to find all seven. There are eight places whereby John tells us how we know what we know. Hereby we perceive, hereby we know. I want you to find how you know what you know. False professions men make, Jesus our example, and the reasons why John wrote the epistle. So you're going to have to study it carefully to find all these things. I hope you have to read it at least 20 times to get them. Okay, you got those things now? All right, the reasons why he wrote it. He tells you, these things write we unto you. And he tells you why he writes them. And then he talks about Jesus as he, or even as he. Six examples of Christ, where he is our example. Seven places where people make false professions. A man says one thing, is doing another. And then how we know what we know. For extra credit, he uses the word know, I think 39 times. If you go into the Greek, it's I think 41, but translated know 39 times. However, there are two Greek words. One is gnosko, which is to know by experience. I may say to you, that stove plate is hot. How do I know? I've got a blister on my finger. I gnosko. I know by experience. I may say, I know I'm right. How do you know you're right? I just feel it. That's knowledge by intuition. That's another Greek word, oidos. Now, I know a lot of things spiritually by intuition, or the Holy Spirit has put the knowledge in my heart. I haven't yet experienced it, but I know it because of the intuition of the Spirit within my heart. Other things I know by experience. We know that we have passed from death into life because we love the brethren. I've experienced this transformation, and it's proved by my love for the brethren. Now, without knowing Greek, figure out in its context whether it's the Greek word gnosko, knowledge by experience, or oidos, knowledge by spiritual intuition or by the Holy Spirit. You'll find that that will be an extremely fascinating study. I would be curious as to how many of them you get right. I would say that you'll get a lot more right than what you think. As you have to think it out, though. You know, if you think it out, you can see. You say, oh, yeah, yeah, that's right. It's sort of like the driver's license test. It just takes some just common sense, stopping and figuring it out.
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0: May the Lord bless you and cause you to grow in grace and in knowledge of our Lord and Savior, Jesus Christ. May you increase in your understanding and knowledge of Him. May you be freed from that power of darkness, the corruption that is in the world through lust. May you grow up in Him in all things, being strengthened. And may you increase day by day in His richness, in His love, in His grace, in His Word. In Jesus' name.
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1: Tasting tasteless water? 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Our tongues can sense five basic tastes: sweet, salty, sour, bitter, and savory. Well, one study suggests we can sense a sixth taste, tasteless water. The study on mice found that sour taste receptors can also taste water and help mice figure out what's water and what isn't. Well, these receptors also help tell the brain when the mouse's thirst is quenched. This study hasn't been replicated in humans yet, but it seems likely that it could be. The more we learn about God's creation, the more amazing we realize it is. Next time you grab a glass of water, thank our Creator.
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0: So much of what God wants to do through us is never accomplished because of our pride. Oh, God can't be in this. There's no way. We talk within ourselves and we're debating with ourselves why we shouldn't do that. Said, why don't you just go do it? Whatever it is. But nothing gets done because our pride gets in the way. Let that not be an issue with us, folks. Humble ourselves. Let us humble ourselves in the sight of the Lord. Let's respond to God in faithfulness and watch how God can use and bless us.
1: Pride has a way of standing between us and obedience to God. Sometimes we hesitate to serve because we're worried about how we'll look, what people will think, or whether the task feels beneath us. Throughout Scripture, God uses humble people who are willing to surrender their reputation and self-importance for His purposes. Pastor Mark will tell you today that you should never be afraid to humble yourself to do the will of God. True greatness in God's kingdom comes through surrender and obedience. Well, let's join Pastor Mark in the book of 2 Kings, chapter 3, as he continues his message, Elisha and God's Mercy.
0: They marched on that roundabout route 7 days, and there was no water for the army, nor for the animals that followed them. And you can be the most sophisticated army, and at that time, they were. You could have the greatest crack soldiers. You can have the best uniforms, the best weaponry. But with these simple things like water, you don't have water, you don't have substance, you don't have food, man, you have just put your army in a very terrible place. Verse 10, and the king of Israel said, alas, this is the king of Israel, for the Lord has called these three kings together to deliver them into the hand of Moab. Notice that Jeroboam sees this lack of water as a curse from God to kill the armies. We come all this way just for God to kill us. You know, the thing is, why didn't he call upon his God, Baal, known to be the rain god? No, but here he is saying that God has called us together. This is it. We're done. But Jehoshaphat said, again, what a blessed man to have with you, a man of reason, a man of faith. Even though he messed up, right? But he's a man of faith. He says, is there no prophet of the Lord here that we may inquire of the Lord by him? Now, that's something he should have said before hooking up with this guy in the first place, right? Why are we always like that? We get in the middle of something, so I forgot to pray. Instead of having a V8, I forgot to pray. I forgot to seek God's will in this. I forgot to, God forgive us. And he's so good to us in that. But Jehoshaphat should have done that from the beginning of this journey, inquire of the Lord. But thank God he's there among the kings to show the true God and that he can do above and beyond what any of them will ever expect. They're worried. So one of the servants of the king of Israel answered and said, well, Elijah, the son of Shaphat, is here. So somehow, by God's grace, Elijah traveled with the armies. He went along. Maybe the Lord told him, go along with them, you know. But there he is. He just so happens, there he is. Hey, Elijah's with us. And notice it says, who poured water on the hands of Elijah. Those of you elders in here, anyway. I'm just kidding. I love this, guys. Because notice, Elijah, they didn't say, yeah, Elijah's among us. You know, the one who did this great miracle in the waters of Jericho. You know, Elisha, the one, you know, who's a great prophet, great servant of the Lord, and he is. No, he says, Elijah, the one who served Elijah. That's what that's saying, who poured water on the hands of Elijah. That was a work of a servant. Remember Jesus when he went into the upper room. I love that scene. All the 12 go in, and by the way, on the way in, what are they arguing about? Who's the greatest? Yeah. And here's Jesus. Here I am with these guys. What kind of crew. And they all walk past this table. They had a pitcher and a towel, and they all knew what that was for, but they all walked past it And they all got in their little circle of and kneeling and preparing for the meal. And not one of them got up and said, well, wait a minute, we should maybe wash our feet and prepare ourselves. Who did that? Jesus did. He girded himself, it says, with that towel. He took the basin of water. He poured it. He went down and he began to wash the feet. He was a servant. He poured water on the feet. He poured water on the hands, if I could say, on the feet of the 12 apostles, not B apostles. Even though one of them was a betrayer. Don't forget, he even washed his feet when they should have been washing Christ's feet. See, it was above them at that point. That's a servant's role, man. A lowly servant's role. And this is what they're saying here with Elisha, that he poured water in the hands of Elijah. Anything Elijah needed, Elisha was there to help him with. He was right by his side. He was his servant. And a good leader is a better servant. Amen? A good leader is a better servant. He or she is a servant leader, one who has followed well and now been called to lead. Because you can't lead until you've learned to follow. You can't lead until you have learned to follow. That's so true. 12, and Jehoshaphat said, the word of the Lord is with him. So the king of Israel and Jehoshaphat and the king of Edom went down to him. Praise God. The word of the Lord is with him. Then Elisha said to the king of Israel, what have I to do with you? I love this. And here's Jehoshaphat saying, oh man, what do I have to do with you? Go to the prophets of your father and the prophets of your mother. Go call your false prophets. Go ask them, the prophets you serve there in the northern kingdom. Go get your answers from Baal. Go get your answers from Asherah. Those are the gods you serve. Those are the prophets you love. We're all your prophets anyway. Why do I have anything to do with you? But the king of Israel said to him, no, for the Lord Yahweh, the true God, has called these three kings together to deliver them into the hands of Moab. We're in trouble. God has set us up. God's going to put us in, deliver us into the hands of Moab. We need your help. We're a desperate kind of deal. No, God has not called them together, first of all. Nor has God called them out to be defeated by Moab. And that is because this is the reason, and we'll see this. It's the covenant of David that God will uphold. And although Jehoshaphat aligned himself with the northern kingdoms and now the king of Edom, I'm sure when he saw that, he goes, what did I get myself into? But anyway, because of the covenant with David, God will not allow them to have defeat, but he will bring victory. The key thing here, guys, is this. Don't mistake God's mercy for God's will. A lot of times, again, we get ourselves in a pickle, and then God comes in and God saves us, or he makes a way out, and we tend to think, you know, that well, I was in God's will. And see, God came. No, don't think that. They were in a wrong place. Jehoshaphat brought his army in a real bad place, but God's not going to let them be delivered into the hand of Moab. He's covenanted with David. He will always have someone sitting on his throne. He will allow them to have victory because it's his mercies and it's his kindness that should lead us to repentance. Now in the middle of that thing when we shouldn't have been there and he comes in and he shows his mercy, man, all we got to do is fall on our face and say, thank you, God. Forgive me, God. You're so good to us. So Elijah speaks, verse 14. Elijah said, as the Lord of hosts lives before whom I stand, surely, were it not that I regard the presence of Jehoshaphat, king of Judah, I will not look at you nor see you. So again, he says, because of the king of the south, because of the one who's held on to the covenant God, the true God, in serving him, because God holds to his covenant with David, here Elisha just affirms that. The Lord of hosts lives before whom I stand. Surely, were it not that I regard the presence of Jehoshaphat, king of Judah, I would not look at you nor see you. I had nothing to do with you. Elijah makes it clear. He's not serving Jehoram. He's not serving Moab. He's not serving Edom. but he will serve Jehoshaphat, the son of David, all by God's grace. Verse 15, but now bring me a musician. We ain't got time for music, man. Then it happened when the musician played that the hand of the Lord came upon Elijah, came upon him. I wouldn't make a doctrine out of this, but I would tell you this as a commentary, that the importance of spiritual music, the importance of worship, praise before a message, praise before prayer, praise, sing a hymn, sing a song. That's why we set up our services like this, guys. That the first thing that we do, we open in prayer, and then after we open in prayer, we bring praise, we bring worship, we bring the song unto the Lord. And then we open God's word and have God speak to us. It's been a something that's been laid out, a plan that's been laid out for a long time in churches. You know, and it's interesting that here, that this is what Elisha needed or wanted. Bring me the musician. And the musician began to play. He began to play probably on a harp of some sort. And it's then when the hand of the Lord came upon him. In verse 16, and he said, thus says the Lord, make this valley full of ditches. Oh, here we go. Make this valley full of holes, full of ditches. God first will deal with their immediate need. They need water. So God says he will provide if the people will humble themselves and dig ditches. Again, a lowly servant's job. God, you don't realize these are the Green Berets. These are the Rangers, the Navy SEALs. You want them out there digging ditches? Go dig ditches. All right, guys, go dig ditches. You know, the humbling aspect of it, a lowly servant's job. Go out. We'll meet the immediate need of water. But are you willing to humble yourself and see my hand work in that? That's the key. That's the key there. God will provide if the people will humble themselves and dig ditches. So much of what God wants to listen, so much of what God wants to do through us is never accomplished because of what? P-R-I-D-E. I'm going to say that again. So much of what God wants to do through us is never accomplished because of our pride. Well, God can't be in this. There's no way. We talk within ourselves and we're debating with ourselves why we shouldn't do that. Instead, why don't you just go do it? Whatever it is. But nothing gets done because our pride gets in the way. Let that not be an issue with us, folks. Humble ourselves. Let us humble ourselves in the sight of the Lord. Let's respond to God in faithfulness and watch how God can use and bless us through it. He says in 17, for thus says the Lord, you shall not see wind, nor shall you see rain, yet that valley shall be filled with water, and so that you, your cattle, and your animals may drink. And so he gives them that promise. We have to meet the immediate need. Go out and do it, and this is what will happen. And apparently they went out and did that. Verse 18, and now the next need. This is a simple matter in the sight of the Lord. Oh, by the way, he will also deliver the Moabites into your hands. That's the next need. The war before them. The armies before them. He says, I'm going to deliver them into your hands. That's God's part. And you, man's part, shall attack every fortified city and every choice city, and shall cut down every good tree and stop up every spring of water and ruin every good piece of land with stones. What's your part? Go out and dig ditches. What's my part? I will bring water and fill those ditches with water. What's your part? Go out and attack the fortified city. What's my part? I will deliver the Moabites into your hands. And God loves working that way. He engages us many times for us to see and to obey his word, to see his hand and see his power working in our lives. Destroy Moab's resources is what God is saying. Cut their Achilles heel so that they will not be able to regroup. As God offers to us the water of life, freely given without digging ditches, amen? Just by believing, we must then remove all that would stumble us in our walk with him. It's enough that we gained an enemy in Satan. Let's not give him ammunition to use against us. He says, cut everything down. And again, it's just the word of God as an application is to don't allow the enemy, don't give him ammunition. Remove these things. Destroy these things. You don't need them in your life. Well, verse 20, now it happened in the morning when the grain offering was offered. So that's interesting. The writer of 2 Kings has just given us a reference to time. That's done in Jerusalem at sunrise at 9 a.m. He says, at that time, that suddenly water came by way of Edom, and the land was filled with water. So apparently they went out and dug ditches. God followed through in his promise. And when all the Moabites heard that the kings had come up to fight against them, all who were able to bear arms and older were gathered, and they stood at the border. Then they rose up early in the morning, and the sun was shining on the water, and the Moabites saw the water on the other side as red as what? Blood. They saw blood, right? And they said, this is blood. The kings have surely struck swords and have killed one another. Because there are no fools. They know that Edom is not very good friends with the southern kingdom. And the northern kingdom isn't very good friends with the southern kingdom. And they're thinking, well, they finally did it, man. They finally turned on themselves. And they killed each other. And it's blood. They've struck swords and have killed one another. Now, therefore, Moab, to the spoil. It's interesting that God used water from the rain to bless the armies from dehydration. And that same water he used to bring an illusion to defeat the enemies of God's people. To the spoil, their guard is down. Their armor is loose or off. So they are on their way to carry more spoil. 24 says, when they came to the camp of Israel, Israel rose up and attacked the Moabites so that they fled before them. And they entered their land, killing the Moabites. Then they destroyed the cities, and each man threw a stone on every good piece of land and filled it. And they stopped up all the springs of water and cut down all the good trees. They made the land unusable, good for nothing. They did their part. Watch God do his. But they left the stones of Kirhash intact. However, the slingers surrounded and attacked it. This Kirhareseth, it was the capital of Moab. It was built on a plateau on a peninsula, so it was difficult for them to attack. They couldn't take the city, so they set slingers to continue to sling stones over the wall. One way or the other, they were going to fulfill and be obedient to God's word. And here's God's promise, 26. And when the king of Moab saw that the battle was too fierce for him, he took with him 700 men who drew swords to break through to the king of Edom, but they could not. Then he took his eldest son, who would have reigned in his place. His eldest son, and notice, and offered him as a burnt offering upon a wall. That's a terrible thing to do. Josephus, who was a historian during the early times, he records that this son was an adult. But either way, it shows the wickedness of this king, offering his son as a burnt sacrifice after failing to find victory in the battle because of God's promise in God's hand and God being for the three kings based upon Jehoshaphat's faith. The king of Moab resorted to sacrificing to his god, Chemos and Molech, and perhaps their god will help them out in this. The way you appeased their god was by human sacrifice. Normally, it's with babies. But at this point, the king did something very detestable. He took his oldest son, who was to reign after him, the crown prince, and he took him and he offered him to God to try to get help and favor to their god. Someone said the people of the world are willing to sacrifice the future to secure the present. Think about that. Look at that. The people of the world are willing to sacrifice the future to secure the present. That, just think about it. That speaks of so much, doesn't it? The people of the world are willing to sacrifice the future to secure the present. It speaks of pride, greed, lust. They don't want to be, you know, bothered. They don't want to invest in the future, invest in the youth today. They want to live for today, not for tomorrow. They don't want to, they're so prideful that they don't want to share their trade, share what they've learned on to the next generation. And to be honest with you, this next generation is more smarter than us. They're willing to sacrifice the future to secure the present. And they're not even guaranteed tomorrow. We see that in abortion as well. You know, we just had Sanctity Sunday. It was a great time to have Christian here sharing. And but sometimes this is what those clinics will tell them. You know, you don't have time to have a baby. It's the cost and the expense. You know, you got to live for today, man. Sacrifice the future to secure the present. And that's what he did. And notice this, guys, as we wrap it up. It says, and there was great indignation against Israel. Horrified and disgusted, no doubt, seeing this act. Hearing this son say, no, my father, no, my father. The cries of a son to his father. The screams, I should say, as he's given in fire. I think they just were so disgusted. It says they departed from him and returned to their own land. Israel departs the battlefield. The battle was over. They had victory. But what they saw would be ingrained in their mind. What they saw of this is just disgusting. And it totally just moved them. So they just said, let's just go home. Is there a victory in this? Well, yeah, God protected them and God watched over them. But in all of this, just a terrible thing. That's what sin does.
1: 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Today's message is part of a series Pastor Mark has been leading us through on the book of 2 Kings. This book shows us how the nation of Israel went through a roller coaster of obedience and disobedience, as some kings would obey God's commandments, while others would turn away and follow after their own desires. This book doesn't have a happy ending, as we see both the northern and southern kingdoms of Israel fall under attack and go into exile. But even then, we know that God has not abandoned His chosen people yet. No matter how far we drift from God's will, He is still ready to forgive us of our sins if we humbly repent. We'd love to hear how God is speaking to you in today's message. 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
1: There is a war going on. It is a spiritual war. A war between truth and lies. Only one thing cuts through all lies and opinions. It is God's word. It is God's sword.
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3: Paul's missionary journey, he and Barnabas together, continues. Chapter 14, verse 1. Now it happened that in Iconium, they entered the synagogue of the Jews together and spoke in such a manner that a large number of people believed, both of Jews and of Greeks. But the unbelieving Jews instigated and embittered the mind.

0: region.
1: And there they continued to proclaim the gospel. So let me point out to you first that Paul's, the opposition to his ministry, the opposition to the gospel, opposition to Messiah, initially comes from the Jews, from his own people. People who are just like he, Paul, once was. I will remind you that when we're first introduced to him in the 9th chapter, at the time known as Saul, he's 3 days and three nights without sight. The Lord called to a believer named Ananias and told him, the Lord said to him, rise up and go to the street called Straight and inquire at the house of Judas for a man named, for a man from Tarsus named Saul, for behold, he is praying. And he has seen in a vision a man named Ananias coming in and laying his hands on him so that he might regain his sight. But Ananias answered, remember this? Lord, I've heard from many about this man, how much harm he did to your saints at Jerusalem. And here he has authority from the chief priest to bind all who call on your name. But look at the Lord's answer. The Lord said to him, go, for he is a chosen instrument of mine to bear my name before the Gentiles and kings and the sons of Israel. For I will show him how much he must suffer for my name. It's an interesting thing the Lord says about Paul to Ananias. I will show him. Yes, he was responsible for much suffering. And you know, Ananias filling the Lord in on that occasion. As if he needed it. The Lord said, I know that. I know. I've chosen him. You go because he is a chosen vessel. And he's going to bear my name for kings and Gentiles. But that final thing, I will show him how great things he will suffer for my name. It's an interesting thing to me that the Lord says he was responsible for suffering. But now I've chosen him. He's going to serve me. He's going to bear my name. He's going to do my will. And he'll suffer. And then we read of the beginning of it. What is open before us. And everywhere he goes, it's the same thing. There's a pattern. Everywhere he goes, he seeks the Jews first, his own people. They have precedent. He says in Romans chapter 1, this gospel that I'm not ashamed of, which is the power of God unto salvation for all those who believe, to the Jew first, and then to the Gentiles. To the Jew first, and so they have precedent. He has an obligation. He's got a duty to them. He has a duty to make sure that they hear this gospel, that Messiah has come. So he goes to every one of these Gentile towns where he has been sent, and to each of those Gentile cities. He goes first to the Jews. If there's a synagogue, he goes there. If there's no synagogue, he goes to the bank of the river outside the city, for that's where they'll meet if there's not enough of them to justify the building of a synagogue. So he starts with them. He'll reason with them. Some of them will believe. Others will not, and the ones who don't believe, they become the cruel ones. They become the abusers. They become the persecutors. So it is here. He entered the synagogue of the Jews, in verse 1. But the statement, they entered the synagogue of the Jews together, that's Paul and Barnabas, and spoke in such a manner that a large number of people believed, both Jews and of Greeks. Now this is interesting, that they spoke in such a manner. I will take from that that they spoke by the power of the Holy Spirit. It's not that they were eloquent necessarily, though I'm sure they were effective. I'm sure they were effective, and I'm sure they were seeking to win, seeking to make their case, seeking to explain it carefully, systematically. Whatever, you know, in such a manner means, you know it involves the power of the Holy Spirit, and we'll see that as we read on. But you can't deny this statement. They spoke in such a manner that a large number of people believed. The effectiveness of their presentation is the result of a large number of people believing. So what would happen, you know, if they didn't come? Or what if they did not speak in such a manner? Faith comes by hearing, and hearing by the word of God. The Apostle Paul would write in Romans 10:17. Faith is the result of hearing. So they spoke. They spoke effectively. People heard, and a large number believed. Now, we're not responsible for whether or not somebody believes, but we are responsible.

0: Responsible to speak in such a manner. We're responsible to speak effectively. We have an obligation to seek to do this, to reach the heart. And by the way, that's an old rabbinical statement that words from the heart reach to the heart, the rabbis say. So, there's a but, there always is, a conjunction. In verse 2, but the unbelieving Jews instigated and embittered the minds of the Gentiles against the brothers. So there's no question that the original opposition to the gospel, long before it comes from the Roman Empire, it comes from unbelieving Jews. They embittered the minds. They instigated and embittered. But verse 3 is interesting. Therefore, they spent a long time there speaking boldly with reliance upon the Lord. They didn't just get up and run right away. They stuck around. They persevered. And the statement, a long time. Depending, total reliance upon the Lord. And the third verse also points out to us something you must not miss, that the Lord himself was testifying. The Lord was validating their message. He was verifying that they spoke from God by the miracles, granting that signs and wonders be done through their hands. So they, both of them, are doing the things that the Son of God did, and doing miracles. And those miracles, they again, I'll say, they validate the message, and that is the purpose of those miracles. So it's happening. Signs and wonders. Verse 4, but the multitude of the city was divided, despite all of that, despite the miracles, despite signs and wonders, despite speaking effectively and speaking boldly and doing it with reliance upon the Lord, not everybody would believe. So the city was divided. A division took place. That, my friends, is exactly what the Word of God does. And that is what Jesus Christ does. He said, he didn't come to bring peace on the earth, not peace, but a sword. What does that mean? I mean a division. A sword divides, and the sword of his word does bring division, and everybody's on one side or the other of him, right? Everyone is on one side or the other of the Son of God. He came to divide the world. The world is divided, and is continually being divided by Christ. No, he didn't come here to bring about world unification. World unification happened at Babel, not long after worldwide Judgment of God, days of Noah. And Babel is rapidly coming together again. The world is divided. Can't be unified. As a matter of fact, let me just tell you something, Christian. It cannot be unified as long as you're here. As long as you Jesus people are around, there's no world unification possible. I think we're rapidly moving toward a new Babel with the advancement of technology and supercomputers and massive data and people who can control that data can rule the world. And I don't know how much longer humanity will continue, but I do know this, that world unification, like happened under the leadership of Nimrod, will be attempted again by the Antichrist, but can't happen with you here. You mess this whole thing up. You mess things up, Christian. You Jesus people. Continuing to make the case for him. So, when an attempt was made, according to verse 5, by both the Gentiles and the Jews with their rulers to mistreat and stone them, so they planned to beat them, then kill them. They became aware of it, and they fled to the cities of Laconia, Lystra, and Derbe in the surrounding region. There they proclaimed the gospel. So they moved on. They sensed it unwelcome, and we're sticking around here, they're going to kill us. So, we'll just move and go to where they've not heard this yet. So verse 8 says, at Lystra, a man was sitting who had no strength in his feet, lame from his mother's womb, who had never walked. This man listened to Paul as he spoke, who when he, that's Paul, fixed his gaze on him and saw that he had faith to be saved from being lame. Now that's in italics in the LSB, from being lame. It is an interpretation, it's sort of an assumption. The word that we have translated in our English Bible, saved, that he had faith to be saved, is a more comprehensive word than just saved, your soul. It can be translated. He had faith to be made well. So it's bigger than just soul. It also involves the body. The Lord, so Paul, when he sees, he fixed his gaze on this guy. He's sitting there, and he saw that he had faith to be saved. I don't know how he saw. I would just have to say there was something by the Holy Spirit. He saw that he had faith. Now, you can usually only see faith by someone's actions. You can usually only see faith demonstrated. Somebody clearly, they have faith. You can tell that by what they're doing. This guy hadn't done anything. He's just sitting there listening. Perhaps it was the intensity with which he was hearing. I don't know, but it's plainly stated here that Paul, he showed that he had faith to be healed. So Paul said with a loud voice in verse 10, stand up right on your feet. And he leaped up and began to walk. He didn't just get up. He leaped up. This guy apparently was, you ever seen your cat either playing or really nervous, kind of freaked out by something? And you can tell that cat has its spring all the way tight. And all you got to do is go boom, boom, and that cat will go vertical. You're talking about just stored up energy ready to, and it seems that that's what Paul is witnessing. A man hearing of the miracles of the Son of God who came and healed him. He's hearing that. He's leaning in. There is something. So Paul just says, just with a loud voice, stand up right on your feet. And he does that like that springy cat. And he leaped up and he began to walk. Now verse 11 says, when the crowd saw what Paul had done, they raised their voice in the Laconian language. Now let us assume that Paul does not know that Laconian language. He has no idea what they're saying. And they're saying, the gods have become like men and come down to us. So Paul's trying to process, what in the world is going on? What's going on? There's hysteria. There's excitement. Is it good? He and Barnabas are trying to piece it all together. And it says, and they began calling Barnabas Zeus and Paul Hermes because he was the chief speaker. Zeus, he's supposed to be the god of gods, right? Zeus is also translated Jupiter. And then you got this Hermes character that they imagine. And according to their superstition, Hermes is the messenger. He's always the messenger for the gods. So since Paul was doing most of the talking, they made this outrageous sort of connection. They had, by the way, in this particular region, legends, and this is kind of common all over Greco-Roman lands. Their culture is the kind that is always expecting gods to show up as in the form of men. But according to all their legends and stories, they don't always show up to be good to you. They might show up, put you to the test, and then, you know, smoke you, pull some trick on you. Because their concept of gods, there's no holiness, there's no goodness, righteousness. The concept of gods, and this is the deal. G. Kimmel Morgan talks about the human tendency to invent gods. There was a time when Adam, in his original state of existence, could just imagine an immense or infinite version of himself, and he could relate to God. He could just, as Morgan would say, he could extend his own lines into infinity and have an understanding about who God is. But then Adam got messed up, and all of us with him. And when we do that now, what have we invented? Wicked, immense versions of our own selves. And that's what humans invent. And they're petty, and they're jealous, and they're greedy, and they're wicked, vengeful, all of that. So they live in fear. So let's not assume that this was exciting, like, woohoo, the gods. No, let's actually spring into action. Let's make sure that we don't displease them. So, verse 13 says, the priest of Zeus, whose temple was just outside the city, brought oxen and garlands to the gate and was wanting to offer sacrifice with the crowds. When the apostles, Barnabas and Paul, heard of it, they tore their garments and rushed out into the crowd, crying out. Now, tearing their garments is a statement of horrible grief all over the ancient world prior to the industrial age and the invention of, big machines that manufacture fabric. You don't just go tearing your stuff for nothing, because everything's handmade. But it's also a reaction of Jews, God-fearing Jews, who recognize blasphemy, that there's a horrible thing is being done here. They rip their clothes and they cry out, saying, verse 15, "Men, why are you doing these things? We are also men of the same nature as you." Proclaiming the gospel, that is good news, proclaiming the gospel to you, that you should turn from these vain things to a living God. Now, honestly, the modern slickster would instead go, okay, you guys call him Zeus, whatever, we call him Yahweh, and let's start there, and we'll work toward an understanding. Okay, you call him Zeus, okay, you're Zeus, our Yahweh, probably the same, and let's just work toward an understanding, let's have a conversation. That is not the apostles of our Lord. They said, "We have come to call you to turn from these vanities." Well, that's kind of offensive, isn't it? But he's talking about their idols, the dead idols. He's turned from these vanities to the living God, these vain things. He probably pointed right at a statue when he said it. Called you to turn from these. We're here to call you to turn from these vain things. Now, I ask you, is that insensitive? To diss their religion like that? To totally just disrespect? I thought there's value in all religions, okay? And there's all roads all lead to God. It's a lie from hell. They don't all lead to God. Such a thing is a lie. Paul called their gods lies, vanities. Paul and Barnabas, not alternate perspectives of God. No. Paul has come to town to do war. Paul has come to town with a spirit sword. And it's the word of God. He comes to attack and to destroy, to tear down all of these lies. What did he say? He would write later, "The weapons of our warfare are not carnal, but they are mighty, to the pulling down of strongholds, casting down of imaginations, and every high thing that exalts itself against the knowledge of God." He came with weapons. He's a scholarly dude. He comes to reason. He comes to communicate. He's not the guy that's going to go in, lead a mob, and tear down a temple. He's going to change the minds of those people so they will turn their backs on the idols and just walk away from the temple. It's interesting to me what Paul does, and it's a reflex. It's an instant reaction. It is, no. You don't be offering any sacrifice to us. We're not what you were thinking. They're piecing this together. Imagine there how horrified they are. Look at this. He preaches to them. "We, proclaiming to you the gospel, that you should turn from these vain things to a living God who made the heaven, the earth, the sea, and all that is in them." He made it all. He's the creator. So to the pagan, the apostles preach creation. They don't have to do that with the Jews. They start with the Jews and they preach fulfilled prophecy, because the Jews already know who the creator is. They're in a covenant with Yahweh, the one who made it all. But listen, I got to tell you, the pagan mind from this particular culture, it has a notion that there's a God for each of those things, a separate God. You got Triton, he's like the sea guy, or, Poseidon, whatever. And you've got a God, who's in the heaven, another one on the earth, the sea and all. And there's God of the valleys, gods of the marsh. And when Paul is here with Barnabas, proclaiming that there is one God that we are all of us indebted to, we got business with, and he's the one that made everything. He made it all. He's not just got a little jurisdiction here or there. all of creation is all the work of his hand. So he said in verse 16, in the generations gone by, he permitted all the nations to go their own ways. Yet he did not leave himself without witness, and that he did good and gave you rains from heaven and fruitful seasons, filling your hearts with food and gladness. So who were they attributing their food and their rain that produced that food and their gladness? God said invented. God said they made up. You know what, by the way, Paul would later actually elaborate to the Corinthians that for every idol there is a demon. People are worshiping idols and they're associating themselves with demons. And he said, I'd rather you not associate with demons. So not, you know, eating meat that had been offered to idols or going to the idol temple to get it. So, you know, people have a tendency to credit these gods they imagined. And Paul's case here is the one you owe your thanks to. Is there one God, one? He made it all. He's the one who gave you rains from heaven and fruitful seasons, filling your house with food and gladness. In verse 18, and saying these things with difficulty, they restrained the crowds from offering sacrifice to them. So it wasn't easy. I mean, it wasn't like just one sentence and the crowd went, oh, we're sorry. It took some time. So just about the time they're calming this mania and preventing this sacrifice, verse 19 says, but Jews came from Antioch and Iconium, and after winning over the crowds and stoning Paul, they were dragging him out of the city, supposing him to be dead. Supposing him to be dead. Now, if they supposed him to be dead, I suppose, they had a reason to suppose him to be dead, because they done him in. They deaded him up. They dinged him bad. Imagine the trauma from stones generally targeting your head. So the whole thing pivots. Talk about fickle. This is the truth about humanity. We are a fickle species. Man, they go, one minute the gods have come down, the next minute they're stoning. First they're going to offer sacrifices, and then they go, okay, let's not do that. Let's kill them. It doesn't take much, does it? Humanity is this way. Human race can pivot. They can 1 week throw a parade and shout out and chant, Hosanna, Hosanna, blessed is he who comes in the name of the Lord. Days later, crucify him, crucify him. And it's not just, you know, those people back then. It's all of us. Have we ever demonstrated the same kind of thing? Once you think about us for a second. Don't think about them. Think about us. Have we not demonstrated a profound flaw that we are that fickle? And we take action on what we fail, not what we know. Sometimes we take action that is absolutely irrational. We do things just because we feel like it.
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2: 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God has ordained that. There is that place where there is a need to care for the concerns that he's laid before us. But we all have spare time. What do you do in your spare time? How do you invest it? How do you spend it? What do you do with that extra time on a consistent basis? I mean, we all have days where we veg out, right? We're just so wiped out, man. But is that the entirety of your life? Are you just like a vegged out guy all the time? 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

0: 6 days before the Passover, Jesus came to Bethany, where Lazarus, who had been dead, whom he had raised from the dead, there they made a supper, and Martha served, but Lazarus was one of those who sat at the table with him. And so Mary took a pound of very costly oil of spikenard, anointed the feet of Jesus, and wiped his feet with her hair, and the house was filled with the fragrance of the oil.
1: 2 Corinthians 3:12 tells us, "Since we have such hope, we use great boldness of speech." 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Most of us, when feeling generous, might throw a couple of bucks at the guy ringing the bell in front of the supermarket. 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But would any of us give up our life savings, a house, a car? In Pastor Ron's message today, he shares with you about the very costly sacrifice Mary made as she worshiped Jesus. How much is Jesus worth to you? What are you willing to lay at his feet in worship? Now let's join Pastor Ron in the book of John chapter 11 for today's edition of Boldly Speaking Radio.
0: Open up to John chapter 11 as we finish the chapter and then a little bit into chapter 12 today. John chapter 11, we'll pick it up at verse 45. "Then many of the Jews who had come to Mary and had seen the things Jesus did believed in him. But some of them went away to the Pharisees and told them that the things that Jesus did." So a little bit of review from last week. Remember, Lazarus was dead. He had died, and the Lord had delayed his going to Lazarus for several days, ended up being a total of 4 days. And so he raised Lazarus from the grave. And so that's where we left off in verse 44, was Jesus telling them to loose him and let him go. So Lazarus is out of the tomb. No one has ever raised anybody from the grave after 4 days ever. Everybody got that? I mean, you don't see that anywhere in the news. And we've talked about that last week, maybe an hour or something, somebody under the ice, but nobody after 4 days. What does that tell us from that section of scripture? That Jesus is truly who he said he was. He was the Son of God. So now we're going to pick it up and see the result of that, because there's always a cause and effect. And so let's see what the result is upon the religious leaders, because I don't know about you, but we should now read, and then the religious leaders rejoice because no one had ever seen that before, and they all fell down and worshiped Jesus. End of book, right? No. Because people see the miracles of God today and they still reject Jesus. There are people that will sit in the sanctuary and they'll come and they'll see God moving and they still will reject that. Well, let's see the rejection, shall we? "But some of them," verse 46, notice, "went away and told on Jesus." Isn't that what it is? And so the religious leaders, the Pharisees, the chief priests, they gathered in a council, the Sanhedrin, and said, "What shall we do? For this man works many signs." Let me paraphrase that. What should we do? This guy just raised somebody from the dead. I know none of us can do that. None of us have that power. So what do we do with that? Remember, everything in life on planet Earth revolves around one thing. Have you figured it out? It revolves around money. Oh, I'm the only one that knows that? What does Washington, D.C. revolve around? Money. Everything. And the old adage, follow the money trail. And so here we've got the religious leaders who are making huge amounts of money in the temple. And they do not want that money nor power to go away. And so what are they going to do when somebody seemingly is threatening their ability to make that money? Well, let's pick it up. Verse 48. "If we let him alone like this, everyone will believe in him." Well, that's too bad, won't it? "And the Romans will come and take away our place and our nation." Paraphrase. They'll come away and take our ability to make money and have power over the people. Now, it's interesting, in the book of Revelation, Jesus speaks of the Nicolaitans, and that word Nicolaitan means to lord over the people. And Jesus said, that is something I hate. So in religion, if you look at religion, there is always a hierarchy of people telling other people what to do. Yes? There's a group of people in Rome. I'm not going to mention their name, but they're in Rome. He wears a big hat. And it's that this comes down and tells people really what to do, right? There is a Nicolaitan, people lording over the people. It's in Judaism, it's in Christianity, it's everywhere. And so here they say, we don't want that power to be taken away from us. So in verse 49, one of them, Caiaphas, being the priest that year, said to them, you guys know nothing at all. He says, nor do you consider that it is expedient for us that one man should die for the people and not for the whole nation should perish. Now, this he did not say on his own authority, but being high priest that year, he prophesied that Jesus would die for the nation as a whole. So John is giving us some commentary in verse 51, and he tells us that the Messiah, Jesus, would die. Notice that word for, it's better translated instead of. So Jesus becoming our substitute, substitutional work upon the cross. And so Caiaphas did not know that he was being used by God to make this prophecy that one would die for or instead of everyone else. Verse 52, and not for the nation only, but also that he would gather together in one the children of God who were scattered abroad. And then from that day on, they plotted. Who plotted? The religious leaders. The Jewish religious leaders, specifically this group, because of their power and because of their money and their determination not to lose that, they determined, notice, from that day on, they plotted to put him to death. Therefore, Jesus no longer, verse 54, walked openly among the Jews, but went from there into the country near the wilderness to a city called Ephraim, and there he remained with his disciples. Now, the Passover of the Jews was near, and many of them went up from the country up into Jerusalem before the Passover to purify themselves. And then they sought Jesus and spoke amongst themselves as they stood in the temple, what do you think that he will not come to the feast? They were asking themselves, is he going to come to the feast? And now both of the chief priests and the Pharisees had given a command that if anyone knew where he was, that they should report it and they might seize him. Again, their power, the money. But let me give you the last reason why they wanted to kill him. Remember, we had the Pharisees and the Sadducees. The Pharisees were the more conservative side of the Jewish Sanhedrin. The Sadducees, they were the more liberal side, right? They did not believe in angels. They did not believe in the resurrection. And yet, what just happened? Jesus resurrected somebody. So it kind of throws a monkey wrench into their doctrine, right? So we would rather take him out than have this new belief that there is a resurrection. Listen, not to believe in angels or not to believe in the resurrection is pretty sad, right? That's why they were called the Sadducees. That's all I got today. I got to save it for the kids this week. Chapter 12. And this is where we'll spend the bulk of our time. Then 6 days before the Passover, Jesus came to Bethany, where Lazarus, who had been dead, whom he had raised from the dead, there they made a supper, and Martha served, but Lazarus was one of those who sat at the table with him. And so Mary took a pound of very costly oil of spikenard, anointed the feet of Jesus, and wiped his feet with her hair, and the house was filled with the fragrance of the oil. And then one of the disciples, Judas Iscariot, Simon's son, who had betrayed him, said, why was this fragrant oil not sold for 300 denarii and given to the poor? And this he said, not because he cared for the poor, but because he was a thief and he had the money box and he used to take from it. And so in verse 7, Jesus said to them, leave her alone. She has kept this for the day of my burial. For the poor you have with you always, but me you do not have. And then there were a great many of the Jews knew that he was there, and they came not for Jesus' sake only, but that they might see Lazarus, whom he had raised from the dead. But the chief priests took counsel that they might also put Lazarus to death, because on the account of him, many of the Jews went away and believed in Jesus. Keep your place here. Let's turn to we're going to turn to two places, Matthew chapter 26 and Mark 14. And as you do that, I'm going to explain something or ask you a question. Let me do that. Have you ever been in a room where you're the only one who gets what's going on at the moment? You ever been in that situation where you look around and go, everyone's a moron in this room but me? Oh, I'm the only one who thinks that ever, standing in line somewhere. No, have you ever been in a situation where you're the only one who understands at the moment what's going on? Have you ever gone through that? Well, if you have, you're in a really good company today, because Mary is going to be the only one that understands what's going on at the moment. Let's look at Matthew chapter 26. Again, Matthew, Mark, and John give us an account of this. In verse 6, now when Jesus was in Bethany at the house of Simon the leper, a woman came to him having an alabaster flask of very costly fragrant oil, and she poured it on his head as he sat at the table. But when the disciples saw it, they were indignant. What does indignant mean? It means that they were angry. You ever been? Now, when you think of indignant, don't think of it like in a British calm way, I'm very indignant. What do you get when you hear indignant? There's anger and rage. They're mad. And we'll talk about why they are. And they said, to this purpose, to what purpose is this waste? I want you to circle that and highlight that word waste. We'll come back to that as well. For this fragrant oil might have been sold for much and given to the poor. But when Jesus was aware of it, he said to them, why do you trouble this woman? For she has done, notice, a good work for me. For you have the poor with you always, but me you do not always have. For in pouring this fragrant oil on my body, she did it for my burial. Assuredly, I say to you, wherever this gospel is preached in the whole world, what this woman has done will also be told to her as a memorial. Isn't that great? Let me just mention something in verse 13 before we go on. How many of you know all of the Caesar's names? How many of you know all the president's names? You might know, there are some of you who are weird. I get that. Aside from you wackos, right? We know a couple of them, right? Handful of them. But think about this woman, Mary. Everybody in the church has heard her name for 2,000 years. That's pretty special, isn't it? Now let's go to Mark chapter 14, shall we? Let's read. So I wanted you to pick one thing out of the Matthew account, which was they called it a waste. All right, keep remembering that. Let's turn to the Mark account. Mark also has something that we need to note. Mark chapter 14, verse 3. And being in Bethany at the house of Simon the leper, as he sat at the table, a woman came having an alabaster flask, a very costly oil of spikenard. And she broke the flask and poured it on his head. But there were some who were indignant, there's our word again, among them, and said, why was this fragrant oil wasted? For it might have been sold for more than 300 denarii and given to the poor. And notice, they criticized her sharply. Now, the reason why we have read all three, because we have to put them all together to get a better idea of what's going on, right? In John, it said that Judas was the one who stood up first and made the criticism. And in Matthew, it tells us that who are the they? That's the other 11. They started into her too. But Jesus said, let her alone. Why do you trouble her? For she has done a good work. For you have the poor with you always, and whatever you wish, you may do to them and do good, but for me you do not always have. She has done what she could, and she has come beforehand to anoint my body with burial. Surely I say to you, wherever this gospel is preached throughout the entire world, what this woman did will also be spoken in a memorial. So, from this section, Matthew talked about waste. This section talks about the entire group criticizing her. And then in verse 8, it is, she has done what she could. We'll get into that. And then verse 9, that Jesus proclaims throughout all the generations what she did. Notice her action. Now we'll turn to John. And as you turn into there, I want you to note this scene. Not a lot is going on from anyone else but one person. Oh, yes, Martha's cooking, because that's what Martha always does, right? Martha's cooking. She's busy around. And where is Mary? She is at the place that we have seen her twice before, sitting at the feet of Jesus. Now, I want to point something out, that there is nothing wrong in what Martha is doing. In fact, Martha is serving and worshiping God in a different way. However, Jesus told Martha that the place that Mary is at the better place. Everybody got that? So now we've got these three accounts. I want to put them all together. And so let's look at this scene again. John chapter 12, verse 1. And so then 6 days before the Passover, Jesus came to Bethany where Lazarus was, who had been dead and who had been raised from the dead. Now we learned that it was Simon the leper's house that they're at. So they're not at Mary and Martha's house and Lazarus. They're at Simon the leper's house. So somebody they know in the town. And what that would mean is the leper who had already been healed. Yes? Because no one's going in a house full of, everybody got that? Let's try to be a little bit smarter than the average American right now. All right. Verse 2, and then they made a supper. Notice how Martha takes over. She probably walked right into this guy's house and did, where's the kitchen? And she took over the house, and that's how some people are, right? That's their ministry, and they feel like, nobody's doing some cooking, so I need to get some food going on. Don't you love how when Christians come together, there's always food, and the Jews are no different, right? They're always having food around. And so there they made a supper and Martha served, but Lazarus was one of those who sat at the table with him. And something I wanted to point out from last week that we didn't, because I waited until today, is would you note with me that we never hear anything from Lazarus? He doesn't speak. And yet him being Lazarus and dying and then coming out of that tomb was in and of himself a witness to us. Now, listen, there are a lot of people who say, listen, I can't get up and do what you do, Pastor, or I can't lead women's study, or I can't do youth group, or yes, but you can serve in so many different ways. Do you know how you can be silent and serve Jesus? Be on the cleaning ministry. You're cleaning a toilet for Jesus. Can I get a woohoo cleaning the toilet for Jesus? Look, the crown that you're going to get in heaven, it's going to be awesome. It's going to be this little crown and have a little plunger on. Be glorious. So we've got Lazarus, who is a silent witness. We got Mary, who is a busy witness, which is important, right? And then we've got Mary, who is worshiping Jesus. And that's what we're going to see here. And again, we talked about this word worship a few weeks ago, but I want to reiterate its meaning. It means worth-ship. It means to lean into and to kiss. It's an intimate contact that you would have with somebody else, just very close. And so this is the place of Mary. So let's pick her up in verse 3. Then Mary took a pound of very costly oil of spikenard, anointed the feet of Jesus, wiped his feet with her hair, and the house was filled with the fragrance of oil. So Mary took a pound of very costly spikenard. Spikenard was a very costly spice. Why? Because that's what it says. But tradition tells us that it comes from India, from the foot of the Himalayas. And notice how much she used. How much did she use? Pound. Normally, and we know this because we have found it in the ground, these little gospels say an alabaster box, right? And typically that perfume would be in that box, and inside of that box would have been these flasks. And they have found these flasks, and they're very small, and they would put the spikenard inside, and they would seal it. And the only way that you could get it out was to do what? Was to break it. And we already read that. that it was broken, and then she poured it. The other thing that you need to know about spikenard, and specifically the very expensive spikenard, is that it was red. Okay, remember how we started this? That Mary is the only one in the room that understands what's going on. Everybody got that? So typically that little flask only had a couple of ounces of spikenard. And so now Mary does something. She takes a pound. How much is a pound? It's a pound. It wasn't a trick question. The point is, if the alabaster flask is a year's wage, how much is a pound? Everybody got that? Now, we had already saw in Matthew and Mark that people talked about the waste, right? Why did she waste this? Well, number one, this is her worship to Jesus. And number two, as we'll see, she is anointing him for his burial. She is getting him ready. She is the only one that understands. Let's continue in verse 3. Very costly spikenard, and she anointed the feet of Jesus and she wiped his feet with her hair. So Matthew and Mark also described that when she broke it, she poured it on his head, and so the oil would run down, and then as it got to his feet, she started to wipe it up. Everybody got that? I just want you to see this image. I want you to see a busy house, a dinner party, right? Isn't that what it is? Martha's cooking, it's a dinner party, everyone's there, and then right in the middle of the dinner party, we hear a crash or something break, and Mary pouring this oil over his head. And it's what color? Sometimes when we look at the Bible, we need to pause and look at the Bible and really just take a step back and go, wow, the Holy Spirit is trying to show us something that no one else was seeing at the time. I want you to imagine that red flowing down, and she, which, by the way, Mary is not at the cross. This Mary is not at the cross. She already had a conversation with Jesus about that he is the resurrection and the life, right? So she's not there. But imagine at the cross, there are a crown of thorn in his head. And now that red spikenard is changed from the spikenard to the blood of our Savior. And as the blood from the wounds in his hand and the beating ran all the way down his legs and the nail-pierced feet, now the red that was the spikenard that was on his feet is now replaced by his own blood. It's a very powerful image, isn't it? Mary is the only one who understands what's going on. Notice with me again, she wiped his feet with her hair. Now, a Jewish woman would never take down her hair. It would be up. She would not take it down in public. So by Mary undoing her hair, it really is a sign that she is laying aside the Judaism and the customs of Judaism and really becoming, I don't know about you, the first believer. We always think the thief on the cross, right? He got in, he just squeaked in. But really, Mary is the one who believes in the resurrection. She is trusting in him. She takes her hair down. And again, in the Bible, the Bible always talks about how a woman's hair is her glory and her covering.
1: 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Again, that phone number to call is 843-903-3534. You can also keep up on what's happening with this ministry and Calvary Chapel Myrtle Beach by liking and following us on Facebook, Instagram, X, and YouTube. There are so many ways to take spiritual truth with you on the go. Please also share Boldly Speaking with others so we can spread the good news of Jesus Christ with as many listeners as possible. Again, thanks for joining us today. Keep coming back as we teach through the Bible verse by verse, because we believe in the power of the Word. Until next time, we trust that you'll be reminded of who God is and what He's done. This book will keep you pointed in the right direction here on Boldly Speaking.

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1: Help! Someone I love told me that they are deconstructing their faith. What do I do now? Perhaps you've heard of this new trend called deconstruction. It is a word loaded with several meanings and experiences, and it's a word with a very specific history that most people have never heard of. The term deconstruction originated in the 1960s from French philosopher Jacques Derrida. He challenged the idea that meaning is based in objective reality. He observed that because most humans feel this internal need for meaning, we tend to look for that meaning outside of ourselves in a fixed and knowable way. Derrida, though, believed that this was a wrong understanding of existence and that we should deconstruct our beliefs about life, reality, institutions, and traditions by constantly evolving in our thinking rather than trying to discover the fixed meaning and reality in the universe or the world around us. This way of thinking, however, doesn't stay neatly hidden in the pages of a book. It spills over into the way that people think, believe, and live today. You might imagine how this would look when applied to religious beliefs. No longer can anyone say that their beliefs about God, the afterlife, and morality are definitively correct, because there is no actual spiritual or moral reality beyond our personal and cultural constructs. When the Bible makes the claim that God is real, eternal, present, and powerful, and that there are implications in our lives, it completely contradicts the very nature of deconstruction in its original sense. Deconstruction, then, isn't about figuring out what is actually true and what is actually false, but rather about rejecting reality itself. I challenge you today, listen genuinely to what other people are sharing with you, and be diligent to investigate the ideas and beliefs behind their experiences before you respond.
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1: But if in your relationships you are surrounded, it's like everywhere I go, there's always anger, there's always getting in a fight with people. Well, there's a common denominator there, isn't there? And you named it. It's you!
2: Welcome to Time in the Word with Pastor Troy Warner of Calvary Chapel in Lynchburg, Virginia. We are so glad you're able to join us for today's verse-by-verse study through the book of 2 Samuel. This message will be part of a study covering 2 Samuel 20 and 21. David is still having to deal with the fallout of Absalom's rebellion. The people's faith in him has been shaken, and Joab is going to have to go out and win a few more battles for him. And there's other things that David had to do as well. Remember, he reigned as king for a long time, and this passage serves to remind us that, as the Lord said, the sword would never depart from your house. It didn't. Sin causes trouble, and even when you've solved the problem, the fallout can be way worse than we ever anticipated. Better not to mess around with sin in the first place, I think. Let's open our Bibles to the book of 2 Samuel and spend time in the Word.
1: So if you've been here through these studies, or you read ahead and kind of got up to speed with where we are, and these are just some unpleasant, dark chapters of the Bible. There's no way around it. We've seen the sin of King David committing adultery with Bathsheba. We've seen the murder that he committed with her husband Uriah, so his sin would not be known and found out. He played the hypocrite, brought her into his family and married her, and probably looked like such a kind, wonderful guy. Oh, look at that. This wife just died, and look, she's pregnant, and great King David is

Chronicle, those dark, painful pages of, you know, one son raping his half sister, the other son saying, "That's my sister," murdering him, and then that son creating rebellion against his father and creating a civil war and going into his father's concubines and having sexual relations with them, saying, "I'm now the king, and what was the king's is now mine. These are now mine," and doing that, setting up a tent so that all of Israel could see him go in to do this. And now that son dies, and his best friend, who happened to be Bathsheba's grandfather, plots a terrible plan. His heart is filled with bitterness for years because of the way David had disgraced his family and taken advantage of his granddaughter. And so he plotted helped Absalom, his son, plot this rebellion. And when God confused the counsel that Ahithophel gave, Ahithophel went home and he hung himself, killed himself, took his life. And I mean, so much tragedy coming out of that one night on the rooftop saying, "Who's going to know? Heaven knows." You just start right there. Heaven knows. And so the Lord told him, "You're going to deal with this kind of trouble. There's going to be a sword in your family, and you're going to feel this pain." And that's what we've been reading. Now, the rebellion has ended. Joab has taken the life of his son, who led that rebellion. David is now back in the throne. We ended chapter 19. We're going to pick up in chapter 20. We ended chapter 19 about this quarrel about the king. Now, that's verses 40 through 43. It's significant because it leads into what happens next. So if you remember my take on this is, you have Judah, who welcomes the king. David was from the tribe of Judah, welcomes him back into the city of Jerusalem as he ascends back to the throne. The rebellion is over and they bring him in. But you have the other 10 tribes that are referred to as just simply Israel. If you look at verse 41, "Just then all the men of Israel," so the other 10 tribes, "come and said, 'How dare you have this, you know, re-coronation ceremony,'" or whatever they wanted to call it, "'without including us.'" And they're like, "Why don't you guys just shut up? I mean, he's our family. Why wouldn't it be him?" And so, yeah, but we have 10 tribes, and they're arguing back and forth over this. And yet you see here the last phrase of verse 43, "Yet the words of the men of Judah were fiercer than the words of the men of Israel." So it was a fight of words, but it's not going to end with the fight of words. It's going to turn into something more than that. And so, if you weren't here for this section, or didn't hear the teaching last week, I encourage you to go back, and they're all online, and go listen to this section, because there's a lot of practical application we made about how we should respond to people when they come with us in complaint to avoid all what we're going to see. So here we are now in chapter 20. And what we're going to see is a second rebellion brutally halted. So we have the rebellion of Absalom. David makes it back into the city. The 10 tribes are like, "Why didn't you wait for us?" And the tribe of Judah said, "Shut up, whiner babies. You know, you're just complaining. What's wrong with you? Just shut up." And then we know they had fierce words with each other. So whatever "shut up" sounded like in their fierce words, that's how they were talking. And the chapter ends, you think, oh, well, that's the end of it. That's not the end of it. Verse 1, "And there happened to be there a rebel whose name was Sheba, the son of Bichri, a Benjamite." And of course, we know that King Saul was of that tribe. "And he blew a trumpet and said, 'We have no share in David, nor do we have an inheritance in the son of Jesse. Every man to his tents, O Israel.' So every man of Israel deserted David and followed Sheba, son of Bichri. But the men of Judah from the Jordan as far as Jerusalem remained loyal to their king." So they had this dispute, and now that's how they have divided. "Now David came to his house at Jerusalem, and the king took the 10 women, his concubines, whom he had left to keep the house, and put them in seclusion and supported them, but did not go unto them. So they were shut up to the day of their death, living in widowhood. That is who, those are the 10 that Absalom went into.
And so now they

0: they're going to be secluded. In verse 14, the king said to Amasa, "Assemble the men of Judah." Now you remember, he's made this guy a relative. He's made him now the commander of his army because Joab killed his son in battle, but still he's not happy with him. "Assemble the men of Judah for me within 3 days and be present here yourself." So Amasa went to assemble the men of Judah, but he delayed longer than the set time which David had appointed him. And so he has this new commander, but this new commander is not doing his job. Israel's fallout with Judah over taking kind of the whole reentry of David back in is having much more significant impact than just the fierce words. It's going to result in another rebellion, a civil war, civil battle skirmish. I don't think war would be probably the right word, but a lot of people are going to die because of this. Absalom's immorality will result in those 10 concubines being isolated. What do you do with that? He shouldn't have had 10 concubines. So on the one hand, you feel for these women, of course, that had Absalom do that. On the other hand, you're like, David, why do you even have them so that could have happened? I mean, the law is very clear that the king was not to multiply wives unto himself or horses or chariots or silver or gold, right? And he did all of that. So, this is the problem. And so you read this, on the one hand, you're like, that's kind of sad. And on the other hand, you're like, but why did he do that anyway? So you're kind of caught in the middle of this weird tension of David's sin and Absalom's sin. But the one thing that is clear is Absalom, who was so upset over his half-brother taking advantage of his sister, you would think that this would be the last thing that he would do, is go take advantage of his father's concubines. And yet, that's exactly what he does. And so the very thing that caused him to take his brother's life is the very thing that he's going to do. David has not set a good example for his sons. And this continues to be the fallout. Remember this. When you hold bitterness in your heart, it's going to hurt people. And it may be the very last people you would ever imagine hurting. And that's what happened with Absalom. He held this bitterness in his heart for years. And it just kind of ate away like acid, eating away, material, and just corroding it and just biting it and devouring it. And then eventually it bursts. And that this is what happened to him. And so make sure you walk in that forgiveness. So again, we now have a new commander of the army, but this commander of the army fails right off the bat. Verses 6 and 7, "And David said to Abishai, 'Now Sheba, the son of Bichri, will do us more harm than Absalom. Take your Lord's servants and pursue him, lest he find for himself fortified cities and escape us.' So Joab's men with the Kirathites, the Pelethites, and all the mighty men went out after him, and they went out of Jerusalem to pursue Sheba, the son of Bichri." So he appointed the wrong guy. Fails at his last assignment. Abishai, the brother of Joab and longtime friend of David, assumes the role. Now, you have a reference here that Joab's still kind of helping to lead, but now he's over the Kirathites and the Pelethites. They sound like insects, really, don't they? But they're not. Yeah, this is interesting. Do you know who they are? They're an ethnic group of Philistines. So, remember, David lived in the Philistine territory. And so while he lived there, there were those Philistines that became loyal to David. Now, it doesn't say that I know of. Maybe there is a verse that's tucked away, and if you know where it is and I don't, please tell me. I don't mind being told. But I'm assuming that they were not just loyal to David in battle, but they became loyal to Yahweh. It just seems hard to think of David bringing them in and being so dependent upon them. I guess it is possible that they weren't, but I'm presuming this, that these are those who said, "Wow, David, your God is the God of gods. Dagon, and our fish gods. That's not who God is. It is Yahweh. And so I'm making that that assumption. So anyways, these men are the ones, the Philistines, and they come along. So in verses 8 through 13, Joab is going to murder Amasa, who was the failed commander and took his position. So is it a surprise that Joab's going to go murder this guy? Not if you know Joab. Now listen, Joab, I mean, he was a power-hungry man. And if he thought somebody needed to die, he was happy to accommodate. And even if it was family, as in this case, if he felt they were in the way of his opposition, then they were going to go down. And so we'll read this. It's kind of an interesting account of what happens. And he's going to drop his belt, but somehow he's going to grab his sword, and it's like a distraction. This is the best, I think, explanation, is that Joab drops his belt, somehow picks this up, and he's smiling at Amasa. He comes in for an embrace, and he's going to let him have it. Now, verse 8, when they were at the large stone, which is in Gibeon, Amasa came before them. Now, Joab was dressed in battle armor. On it was a belt with a sword fastened in its sheath at his hips. And as he was going forward, it fell out. Then Joab said to Amasa, "Are you in health, my brother?" Yeah, nice question. Because he's about to make certain that he wasn't in health. And Joab took Amasa by the beard with his right hand to kiss him. But Amasa did not notice the sword that was in Joab's hand. And he struck him with it in the stomach. And his entrails poured out on the ground. And he did not strike him again. Thus he died. Then Joab and Abishai, his brother, pursued Sheba, the son of Bichri. So Amasa was the failed commander. Sheba is the one that's leading the rebellion of the 10 tribes. It's kind of hard to keep these names straight. But this is, so they took care of problem number one. Now they're off to the big problem. Verse 11, meanwhile, one of Joab's men stood near Amasa and said, "Whoever favors Joab and whoever is for David, follow Joab." Yeah, you can't help but to read that and think if this was Joab's intentions to earn that favor and to be able to lead the army again. But Amasa wallowed in his own blood in the middle of the highway. And when the man saw that all the people stood still, he moved Amasa from the highway to the field, threw a garment over him. And when he saw that everyone who came upon him halted, when he was removed from the highway, all the people went on after Joab to pursue Sheba, the son of Bichri. Okay, so just another guy that got in the way of Joab. The story continues kind of focusing on Joab here. And he's going to, in these next verses 14 through 26, he's going to have victory over Sheba. So he's going out to battle again. And he's going to come upon him. So verse 14, ladies are going to get into the action on this one. Verse 14, and he went through all the tribes of Israel to Abel Beth Maacah and all the Berites. So they were gathered together and also went after Sheba. Then they came and besieged him in Abel of Beth Maacah, and they cast up a siege mound against the city. So they're building something to come and to take it. And it stood by the rampart. And all the people who were with Joab battered the wall to throw it down. So, I mean, they're well into this siege. This doesn't happen in a second. Verse 16, then a wise woman cried out from the city, "Hear, hear, please say to Joab, come nearby that I may speak with you." When he came near to her, the woman said, "Are you Joab?" And he answered, "I am." Then she said to him, "Hear the words of your maidservant." And he said, "I am listening." So she spoke, saying, "They used to talk in former times, saying, they surely seek guidance at Abel, and so they would end disputes. I am among the peaceable and faithful in Israel. You seek to destroy a city and a mother in Israel. Why would you swallow up the inheritance of the Lord?" Yeah, she's wise. In a few words, she just walked him into a corner. And Joab said, Far be it from me that I should swallow up or destroy. That is not so. But a man from the mountains of Ephraim, Sheba, the son of Bichri by name, has raised his hand against the king, against David. deliver him only, and I will depart from the city. So the woman said, hang on a second, I think I can help you out. She says, watch, his head will be thrown to you over the wall. Then the woman in her wisdom went to all the people, and they cut off the head of Sheba, the son of Bichri, and threw it out to Joab. Then he blew a trumpet and withdrew from the city, every man to his tent. So Joab returned to the king at Jerusalem. And look, Joab was over all the army of Israel. Can't get rid of the guy. He keeps on coming back. Benaiah, the son of Jehoiada, was over the Kirites and the Pelethites. So Benaiah's name is going to come up again. He's going to be the commander later on. Adoram was the scribe. Zadok and Abiathar were the priests. And Ira the Jerite was the chief minister under David. So Joab was successful in stopping the rebellion. But you gotta just kind of wonder at his methods a little bit. Sheba, it's gruesome. It's hard to read. It's brutal. But I don't know that you do so much there. But the situation with Amasa, the situation with Absalom, the situation with others that wanted to make peace after King Saul died. I mean, there's just like, he just sets people up and he kills them. He just takes them out. And the one thing you would have to say is he was effective. If you wanted to win, Joab was your guy. But is that all the Lord is interested in, is results? Is it just being effective? Is that all that the Lord cares about? And really, how dependent was the Lord upon Joab's skills as a commander? I mean, the Lord says, some trust in horses, some trust in chariots, but, you know, I'm going to trust in the Lord. Don't trust in these things. The legs of a horse, they're going to give out. So this is, you know, something that he's just brutal. And this is the way he conducts himself. And I think the application for us is that, you know, you may be a great Bible teacher. You can be a great administrator. You can be a great counselor. You can be a wonderful worship leader. Lord's work with the correct heart, it's not pleasing to him. 1 Samuel 15:22, we already have read it, from the New Living Translation says, what is more pleasing to the Lord, your burnt offerings and sacrifices or your obedience to his voice? Listen, obedience is better than sacrifice, and submission is better than the offerings, the fat of rams. So Joab doesn't seem to be on this character thing. And all of us, he and all of us are going to stand before the Lord. I mean, he is going to be put to death by Solomon, David's son, eventually. That's where we're headed with all of this. And then Benaiah is going to be the one who is going to be the commander over Solomon's army. But there's this, it's like he's brutal, he's harsh. David tries to stop and get away from him and doesn't want it, but they keep on coming back. And it's just a lesson for us to not esteem effectiveness, or I don't know if you really call it a talent or a skill or ability, over doing the right thing. Jesus talked a little bit about this, Matthew 7, verses 21 through 23, again, New Living Translation. Not everyone who calls out to me, Lord, Lord, will enter the kingdom of heaven. Only those who actually do the will of my Father in heaven will enter. On judgment day, what's the next word? Many. If you have your Bible, I'd underline that. It's not a few. Many will say to me, Lord, Lord, we prophesied in your name and cast out demons and killed people on the battlefield, right? We performed many miracles in your name. And Jesus said, but you know what I'm going to say to them? I'm going to say, I don't know who you are. To a few? No, to many. To who? Who are the many? Those who had cast out demons, had prophesied, and performed miracles. They were effective, but they weren't pleasing to the Lord. And so may we never be misled by that. So he says, I never knew you. Get away from me, you who break God's laws. Do you think Jesus cares about us being obedient? Yeah. He totally does. Well, this wise woman of Abel there in verse 19, she said she was among the peaceful and the faithful. So she had peace with people and she was faithful. And it's interesting, this Hebrew word is used to signify the rare and beneficial quality of trustworthiness in an individual. But it's the first part of that description of this word that really caught me. It is used to signify the rare and beneficial quality of trustworthiness. Why is it that faithfulness is so rare? Why is it that it is so hard to find those that walk in this manner? And this was her take. Now, I guess, you know, really, I mean, you could look and you could dispute this point, I guess, you know, with this woman of Abel who chopped off the head of Sheba. But it is interesting that later on, completely different context, Paul, writing to the Philippians, said that he had nobody that he could trust except for one. Do you know who that was? Like Timothy. He said, there's nobody else that's like-minded like Timothy. And so, yeah, it is something that we must be faithful in our relationships with one another, to walk in peace. Now, if your life is surrounded by people and conflict, where there's conflict and dispute, and certainly that happens as you follow the Lord, but if in your relationships you are surrounded, it's like everywhere I go, there's always anger, there's always getting in a fight with people. Well, there's a common denominator there, isn't there? And you named it. It's you.
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2: Tasting tasteless water? 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Our tongues can sense five basic tastes: sweet, salty, sour, bitter, and savory. Well, one study suggests we can sense a sixth taste, tasteless water. The study on mice found that sour taste receptors can also taste water and help mice figure out what's water and what isn't. Well, these receptors also help tell the brain when the mouse's thirst is quenched. This study hasn't been replicated in humans yet, but it seems likely that it could be. The more we learn about God's creation, the more amazing we realize it is. 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
1: 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Stick around at the end of the program as we show our gratitude for Monticello Animal Hospital, Heart Rock VA Retreat Venue, and Cup of Cabba Coffee Roasters. 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
2: Deuteronomy chapter 32, beginning at verse 8, when the Most High gave to the nations their inheritance, when he divided mankind, he fixed the borders of the peoples according to the number of the sons of God. But the Lord's portion is his people, Jacob, his allotted heritage. He found him in a desert land, and in the howling waste of the wilderness he encircled him. He cared for him. He kept him as the apple of his eye. Father, today as we open up your word, we open it up with hope and anticipation, with a desire and a willingness to learn more about you, learn more about how you do things and what your plan for humanity is, what your plan for us as a church, us as families, us as individuals, what that is, Lord, and how we can follow it, how we can walk in your ways. And so, Lord, teach us today. Give us your instruction. We pray this in Jesus' name. Amen. You may be seated. So today's message is called God's Elaborate Plan to Redeem the Nations. And there is no point one because there are no points today. All right? There's just one really big point. At least we have a title. Today's going to be a bit more academic than usual. We're going to learn stuff. You know, the Bible tells us that God's word is spiritual food. And, you know, sometimes spiritual food is tapioca pudding. It's just so good and sweet and easy to go down. Sometimes it's liver and spinach. Today it's going to be a little bit more on the liver and spinach side. But if you don't like liver, maybe you'll like this. And let me begin by saying, I'm sorry, but I'm not. So this here in Deuteronomy chapter 32 is the second to last work of Moses as the leader of the nation of Israel. His final act will be a blessing in chapter 33. We'll cover that next week. And then the week after that, we're going to jump to the New Testament and pick up there with the book of Acts. But this second to last act is the giving of a song to the children of Israel. He's composing a song and he's teaching it to the entire nation of Israel. And we find the intent and the reason for this song in the previous chapter, which we've covered last week. He's given instruction in verses 19 through 22 to do the song, to write it, to give it. But the reason for the instruction is stated in the previous verses. Verse 19 begins with a therefore. When we see therefore, we ask, what's it there for? You guys are brilliant. So because of what is stated before, an action must be carried out to address it. And this song is that action. And here's why the song is to be given. Verse 16, the children of Israel will commit idolatry. They'll break the covenant. Verse 17, because of the rebellion, God will turn his face or his favor away from them, and they will experience many evils and many troubles, and eventually they'll realize that God is withdrawn from them because they, verse 18, have committed evil and they've turned to other gods. And when the fallen, rebellious, and suffering people of Israel realize what they've done, they'll need a path back. They'll need something that brings their eyes back to the Lord. Therefore, God provides them with a song that will be a witness for God against the people. And you're like, how are they going to remember a song? Well, there's this promise. He says, your offspring will know the song. They'll remember it. It's going to be miraculously implanted in their heads. It's going to be like that song that just, it pops in there and doesn't go away. Why is it always that bad songs are the ones that do that? I hate this song. You're humming it. And maybe that's how it will be for them. As they sin, as they rebel, they're humming this song. They're thinking these words. The song will confront them, verse 21, and it will live unforgotten in the mouths of their offspring. Now, I've broken the song up into four different parts, and we're just going to look at it really quick just to kind of get a big picture of it. We'll look at the, so let's first look at the different sections, and then we're going to return to the second part, and that's where we're going to spend the bulk of our time. Last week's sermon was a little short, and I took that as credit for today. So I earned some more time. So the part one is from chapter 32, verses 1 through 4. This is part one of the song. And this reminds them of who their God, Yahweh, is. He's worthy of being worshipped and loved. His works are perfect. His ways are justice. He is faithful. He has no iniquity. He's upright. This is the God they'll be called back to. You know, when they first remember the song, the first thing they're going to know is that this is a God who is worthy of worship and their love. When they finally hit rock bottom, their idols and their demons have failed them. The one true, perfect, just, and faithful God is calling them back to fellowship. So that's the first part of the song. The second part is from verses 5 through 14, and the song takes Israel back to their origin. This is their origin story. And they're reminded of how special they are to God. And we're going to talk about this section in depth after this overview, but real quick, they're reminded that the God they dealt corruptly with is their true Father, their true Creator. He is the one who made them. He is the one who established them as a nation. He took one guy and said, this is my guy, and I'm going to make a nation of this man. And the song tells the story of how God chose them over all the other nations. He was their God, and they were his people. And then in verses 11 through 14, the song reminds Israel of how good they had it as his children. He protected them and guided them and kept them free from idolatry and fed them and provided for them and blessed them abundantly. And then part three, this is the big part. When Israel finally looks back from that place of regret and despair, and they remember the words of the song, this next section here in verses 15 to 38 will tell the story of their downfall. It will become clear to them what they have done. It has been foretold. This is what you will do, and this is the consequences of what you have done. They experienced it, but the song will show them that they did not go into this blindly. They were not ignorant. This part of the song is the witness against them. It will clearly tell them why they're suffering and what they did to bring all of this hardship upon themselves. And then finally, part four, verses 39 through 43, the song ends with a return to the character and the nature of God. But this time, the focus is on his power and his justice and his vengeance. They will know the words of the song even as they begin their downfall, even as they make their first compromise. The song will live unforgotten in their heads, even when they bring their first sacrifice to an idol, even when they begin to commit the heinous acts of sin, even as they sacrifice their own children, even as they turn on one another and treat their brothers unjustly. They will know the words and they will defy the truth of it. They'll know truth, they'll defy truth. And this is an interesting thing to consider, knowing what is true and defying it nonetheless. Have you ever done that? Yes, you have. I have. The Apostle Paul said he did. Why did Israel do that? Why do we do this? We know right, but we defy it nonetheless. And here's a simple lesson of life. Knowing stuff isn't enough. Oh, this guy knows a lot. I don't care. Knowing stuff isn't enough. Generally speaking, there are three things that help maintain a life of faithfulness to God, and they are in this song. They're in the song. Knowing the truth is only one of the three. And those three things are knowing, loving, and fearing. We need to know the Word of God. His instruction guides us. It's a light unto our path. It answers the questions. It reveals the mysteries. But knowing isn't enough. Without the other two, our knowing will become corrupted. We will end up changing and corrupting the truth of God's Word if we are not a people who both love and fear God. And so we also need to be a people who love God. This was the first section of the song. God lets them know he's worthy of being loved. God is presented to us by action and by description that he is deserving of our love, our sacrifice, and our commitment. But loving God and knowing truth, apparently that's not enough. When the televangelist Jim Baker went to prison for his crimes, in fact, he was in prison with my best friend's dad, who was a drug dealer, so always heard the inside stories at Christmas. But he was asked by this guy who came to visit him, he was asked by this guy, Jim, when did you stop loving Jesus? And Jim said, I never stopped loving Jesus. He said, my problem is I stopped fearing him. This chapter and the previous one enforces these three points. In chapter 31, the word was written and preserved because the people needed to know the word. In the first section of the song, God is presented as being worthy and deserving of their love. He chose Israel as a special people and he blessed them abundantly. But much emphasis is also given to the fear of God in the final section of the song. Their suffering and the declaration of God's power and justice and vengeance are reminders that he is a God who is to be feared. By that, it means he is a God who is to be revered, honored, respected, given complete authority in our lives. Knowing, loving, and fearing are presented to Israel as the factors that will keep them faithful. If they fail in one, the others will fail also. So that's the gist of the psalm. Basically, that's our study. But we're going to go back and look at three verses. Oh, we did all of those verses in just a few minutes. Now we're going to look at three? Yeah. We're going to spend the rest of the time on 8, 9, and 10. And this is where I want to shift our focus. And starting on the 14th, we're going to spend 4 weeks doing a deep dive into this content on Wednesday nights. So that four-week study is called Powers and Principalities. And there are three verses here, 8, 9, and 10. It seems like a small thing, but it's often overlooked. And when we overlook it, we miss out on one of those very cool theological threads that is woven throughout the Bible. Just one of those like sinews that just stretches through the whole Bible and holds it all together. First off, verse 7 through 8, notice this is not hidden information from the children of Israel. They know about this. The fathers and the elders, they knew this. They were informed. They knew what this meant. They had a bigger picture of what happened when the Most High gave the nations their inheritance, when he divided mankind, when he fixed the borders of the people, and that number was fixed according to the number of the sons of God. They knew what that meant. These three verses tell us that the children of Israel in the days of Moses had a more robust understanding of what happened. This event speaks of the Tower of Babel, by the way. They had a more robust understanding of what was really happening when God divided the nations in Genesis 11 at the Tower of Babel. They had a bigger picture. They understood the supernatural part of it. They knew that Yahweh appointed other spiritual beings to take responsibility over the nations. And we'll clarify who those spiritual beings are in a minute. They knew that other nations had their own gods, and their gods were at some point unique spiritual beings appointed by God to administrate these nations, who may have been in the very beginning faithful and true, maybe. They knew that the gods of the other nations were not on the same level as Yahweh. They were created beings appointed to this task. They knew that they were spiritual underlings. They were given a job to manage the other nations, and that Yahweh put all of his intent into the formation of a nation that didn't even exist yet. It says he took Jacob as his portion, Jacob meaning Israel. That's chapter 11, the division of nations. Chapter 12, he found Abram. and he began to build his nation. Now today we're going to talk about who these sons of God are and why they failed to remain true. We're going to talk about the concept of what principalities and powers and dominions are and what that means. We're going to talk about the divine council in heaven and how that plays into our story. But most importantly, we're going to talk about this theological thread that begins at the division of Babel in Genesis 11 and how it ties into the cross of Christ and how it points straight towards the event that happened at Acts chapter 2 at Pentecost, where the division of the nations and the confusion of the language is actually reversed. They're like bookends in the Bible. And how it pertains to the moments that the gates of God's kingdom opened wide to the nations, and how it made necessary the ministry then that Paul was given to the Gentiles. And it all starts with this little window, this little curious piece of information that we find in Deuteronomy chapter 32, verses 8, 9, and 10. But first, I need to address Bible translation discrepancies. Does that sound like fun? Maybe you're reading this from a version and it doesn't say he divided the nation according to the sons of God. Maybe your Bible says he divided the nation according to the sons of Israel. You're like, wait a minute. My Bible says something different than yours, Chad. So I have to address why some of your Bibles might have different translations, not only for Deuteronomy 32:8, but also Deuteronomy 32:43 or 32 verse 43 and some others. So I have to clear this up before we move forward. Otherwise, there will be some confusion. So this is going to be like a little segue. We're going to do a little bibliology lesson here. But it has to happen, especially if you're reading the King James Bible or an older translation, and you're wondering why your Bible seems to be putting forth a different narrative in this passage than what I'm talking about. So bear with me. We have to get academic for about 5 minutes, okay? 5 minutes. You know, we serve every course of the meal here at Calvary Chapel, so sometimes there's that fat slice of iron-rich liver on the plate, and that's what we have to do now. So the oldest manuscripts are ancient documents that they use to translate the Bible. The oldest manuscripts that we have of the Old Testament were found at what are called the Dead Sea Scrolls. They were found at this place in Qumran. There were these Jews who were living there. They were committed to writing down the scriptures. They were called the Essenes. They hid these scrolls in these caves, and they were found in the late 40s. They're called the Dead Sea Scrolls. And so those are our oldest manuscripts. And also, we have copies of something called the Septuagint, which is the Old Testament, which was translated into Greek. Okay, so we have the Septuagint, which is the entire Old Testament translated into Greek, and we have many of these manuscripts that were found at the Dead Sea. So oldest available sources of Old Testament content, Dead Sea Scrolls, these actual manuscripts, these pieces of whatever they are, papyrus or parchment, whatever, date back to approximately 200 BC to 70 AD. Some are older, but this is the average. The Septuagint, we have copies of, that dates back approximately to 280, 250. Now, these existed before that. These are just the manuscripts that we have in hand. Now, this means we have original manuscripts available that date back 1 to 200 years before Jesus walked the earth. The Septuagint is a Greek translation of the Old Testament. It was commissioned by a guy named King Ptolemy, and he appointed 70 Hebrew scholars. Some people say 72. I don't care. They were commissioned to do the work. And that's where the name Septuagint comes from, because Sept means 70. And it's often referred to by the Roman number for 70. Maybe you were digging into some like online Bible study and you saw this little Roman numeral, you know, the LXX. That always refers to the Septuagint. So the Greek Old Testament was probably the most common form of scripture read and quoted in the days of Jesus and before, going back over 200 years before the time of his ministry. And some of the Old Testament quotations that we read in the New Testament from both Jesus and the apostles, they were literally quoting from the Septuagint version of the Old Testament at times, rather than just exclusively the ancient Hebrew text. So Jesus quoted from the Septuagint. Other New Testament authors quoted from the Septuagint. It was a reliable translation accepted as such in ancient Judaism and in the early church. And here's what they find out, that the translations of the Septuagint agree with the ancient manuscripts that they found in the Dead Sea Scrolls. So these ancient manuscripts from the Dead Sea region and the Septuagint oftentimes translate a little different than the relatively newer Hebrew texts do, and there's a reason for that. Okay, are you with me? Okay, maybe three more minutes, all right? The other Hebrew texts that served as a standard for biblical Old Testament translation are called the Masoretic text. Masoretic, okay. And there are two complete versions of this. They're called codexes. And this Masoretic text was put together by several different Jewish scholars in different locations all over the place, stretching over a time span of 400 years. And they finalized copies, and we have, you know, in real life, copies that date back to the 10th and the 11th century. So the Septuagint and the Dead Sea Scrolls are almost 1,000 years older than the final forms of the Masoretic, and the long-standing use of the Greek Septuagint aligns with the Hebrew in the Dead Sea Scrolls. Are you with me? Okay, are you still awake? All right. So, I told you we had to get academic for a minute. Otherwise, there's going to be confusion. So when we translate from the Greek translation of the Old Testament, the translation that was commonly used in Jesus' day and before, it obviously comes from Hebrew texts that are much older than the Masoretic texts because there are some differences. So any Bible that was translated before the 1960s, probably before the 1980s, exclusively used this Masoretic text for the Old Testament. The Dead Sea Scrolls were found in the late 40s, took some time to be assembled, recognized, and used as a source of translation. And the newer Masoretic text was all that was available. It's a good translation, but as we will see, it has some, the Jews that put it together, they had some bias. And some of that bias went into the way they translated things. The primary goal of that translation was to preserve the proper pronunciation of the Hebrew, because originally you just had to know how to pronounce it. You would see these words, there'd be no vowels in it. You just had to know. You just had to learn how it was pronounced. But they wanted to preserve the proper pronunciation, so they developed vowel markers and added these little footnotes to help with the pronunciation. However, some other things influenced the final product of the text, and two discrepancies in Deuteronomy 32 bring this to light. They were careful with passages that used language that acknowledged the idea or the existence of other gods. They were very sensitive to the idea of polytheism. And without a good understanding of what those other gods are, it could get confusing. So they were careful to tone those references down. They were also careful to downplay wording that might be seen as being clearly messianic, especially as it pertained to Jesus. Remember, as the Jews were putting this Hebrew translation of the Old Testament together, the church was well established and spreading. The church was a threat to Judaism as they saw it, and this influenced some of their translation work, especially since Jesus had already fulfilled many of these prophecies in detail. They would read a prophecy and they're like, this looks just like what happened to Jesus. And that actually affected the way they translated it. In Isaiah 7:14, the Septuagint read, "A virgin shall conceive." We all know that verse, right? A virgin, we read that at Christmas, a virgin shall conceive. But the Masoretic text doesn't use the word that is exclusively for virgin. They use the word for young woman. So it doesn't explicitly mean virgin. And this is why the Jews will often say there's no prophecy about a virgin giving birth to a son. In Psalm 22, verse 16, the Septuagint and the Dead Sea Scrolls say, "They pierced my hands and my feet." And they're like, we can't say that because his hands and his feet literally were pierced. And so the Masoretic text reads, "Like a lion, they are at my hands and my feet." Now, almost all of our older English Bible translations were born from this text. And for that reason, we see two big differences in chapter 32 of Deuteronomy. Down in verse 43, it says in the ESV, let's look for comparison. Here's my version. "Rejoicing with him, O heavens, bow down to him, all gods."
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4: Artificial intelligence-powered spelling, style, and grammar checkers such as Grammarly are ubiquitous in education. I was recently using a similar app, Pro Writing Aid, and entered the following text from a podcast and article I was writing. I don't mean to be crude, but let's keep this in biological reality. If you were born with a penis, you are biologically male, and if you were born with a vagina, you are biologically female. And no matter how many surgeries you have or the lengths you go to alter your voice, mannerisms, and dress, you will not change biological reality. Turns out, AI was very disappointed in me. Two phrases were flagged. One was biologically male. The recommended changes were assigned male at birth and designated male at birth. The other phrase that was flagged was biologically female. The recommended changes were assigned female at birth and designated female at birth. The LGBTQ biases built into these types of AI systems are obvious, but it may not be obvious to young students whom God has called us to disciple. When your children are required to use the internet for their school assignments, it's more important than ever that you sit with them. It will be well worth every second you invest.
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2: Hello and welcome to Bridge Bible Talk. I'm your host, Pastor Rico Basso, and we are live in the studio answering any question you might have about the Bible or anything related to the Christian faith. So get on the line. They are open. Give us a call, 888-712-7434. That's 888-712-7434. And phoning in with me today, Pastor Dr. Larry Powers. Love it. Good to have you on.
3: Thank you, man. I've been looking forward to meeting you and working with you. I've heard the best about you. You're one of the brightest and best young guys in Calvary Chapel. We are grateful for you. And we're doing good out here in sunny Southern California. It's a busy time of year. We just finished our vacation Bible school.
2: Ooh.
3: Had about 400 kids.
2: Wow.
3: So it was a madhouse around here. but we had a great time. A lot of children gave their hearts to the Lord.
2: Amazing.
3: And that is an amazing thing. I don't know if you ever heard the story about Dwight Moody. He came home from preaching one night, and his wife said, "How was the service?" And he says, "Great." He said, 2.5 people got saved. And she said, "You mean 2 adults and 1 child?" He said, "No, 2 children and 1 adult, because the adult only has half of his life to live."
2: Oof.
3: You know, and I've always, isn't that amazing?
2: That's a
3: good
2: one.
3: Always thought when you reach the kids, you're reaching them for their whole life. So, you know, it was so great. So, blessing to be on with you, my friend.
2: Yeah, I'm looking forward. We're going to have a great program today. And anytime, you know, the church or churches have those VBSs, I mean, the sound of the kids running and yelling and, you hear them reciting Bible verses. You know, it's funny. Ours was just this last week as well. And it was the same, you know, you.

0: 712-7434. So, Pastor Larry, you know, we get a ton of email questions every week, so we'll start working through some of these. And we get an email question from Evan, who asks, what advice can you give to help overcome peer pressure?
1: Oh, wow, that is an awesome question. Makes me kind of curious what age Evan is. I would imagine he's probably in his teenage years. Usually that's the time that people are most concerned about peer pressure. But when you break it down, you know, peer pressure is fear. Mm-hmm. You know, you're afraid of what people are going to say. And so really the cure to peer pressure is the fear of the Lord.
0: Love that.
1: You know, one wise man said, the fear of God cures the fear of men. When you fear the Lord, you won't be afraid of any man whatsoever. So, you know, if Evan, if you are young, I would encourage you, read the book of Proverbs. That's a book for young people. And when you read about how the fear of the Lord is the beginning of wisdom, and when you put God first in all you do, that will help you. Now, Rico, you're not in high school, but you're younger than me. I mean, what would you say about that, about peer pressure and all that? I'm sure you remember going through that, right?
0: Yeah, I think you nailed it. It's a lot. It's fear of man. And you step into that space where you're wondering and worrying about what people are thinking. And, you know, if I don't do this, or I'm going to seem, you know, strange. And I'm assuming, you know, that Evan here, his heart is maybe probably centered around, you know, maybe how he lives out his Christian life, and there's peer pressure and to do things that are going to make him seem weird. I always say to the people who are worried about that, people already think you're weird. You've already crossed that threshold.
1: Minute you say you're a Christian, they think you're weird, right?
0: Yeah, there's no coming back from it. So you just might as well step into that weird and you know, honor the Lord and all that you can. And, you know, easier said than done. And that's tough.
1: True. Yeah, you know what I think, Rico, in our day, more young people, it seems to me, are stepping out.
0: Yeah.
1: You know, since the martyrdom of Charlie Kirk and all that happened with that, a lot of young people said, I'm not going to be quiet anymore. You know, I'm going to be courageous. I'm going to be bold.
0: Yeah.
1: And so, you know, I would encourage you, Evan, just get around young people like that. That'll help inspire you to do, you know, to step out for the Lord. So.
0: Yeah, that's a great point. You know, there has been, I think there's been this fight or this capture for younger people. And when we say younger, I'm thinking, you know, 20s, you know, that vibrant age where you're learning about, you know, other things, and you're kind of stepping into the real world, whether it's starting your careers or whatever the case may be. There is definitely this draw for young people towards something greater because of everything that's going on in our country and things like that in general. Are you seeing the same thing?
1: Yeah, no, I totally am. You know, like I was saying, right after Charlie Kirk died, the churches were full. We never saw so many young people ever. You know, they were just, they would walk into the church and say, I've never been here. I'm here because of Charlie Kirk. Mm-hmm. I don't know what to do, but I'm here.
0: Sure.
1: And it was amazing to see. And I still see it happening. I think the Lord is going to bring revival in this next generation. I believe that with all my heart. So hang in there, Evan. Yeah. Step up and take your place.
0: Love that. 888-712-7434. That's 888-712-7434. You're listening to Bridge Bible Talk. I'm your host, Pastor Rico Basso, here live in the studio, Pastor Larry Powers. We're answering any question you might have about the Bible or the Christian faith. 888-712-7434. And don't forget, I can't forget, our YouTube and Facebook listeners, you guys jump in on the action. You can leave your question in the comment section below, and we'll try to get to that question during the program. Another email here, Pastor Larry, from John. And John says, I understand that the Sabbath isn't Sunday and that we aren't required to keep it on Saturday either, but should we be keeping a Sabbath in our schedules to worship God and to keep it holy?
1: Oh, yes, John, great question, and I wholeheartedly agree with you. You know, the word Shabbat, Sabbath, means to cease, to stop, and there should be a pause, a break, a stopping in our schedule. If you don't do

0: it on Saturday, you really should do it on Sunday. You know, a moment ago, we were talking about Charlie Kirk, and very interesting, you know, his last book was called In the Name of God, Stop, you know, and he had discovered the key to keeping a Sabbath. So like on the Sabbath, he turns his, on Saturday, he turns his cell phone off all day long. Doesn't make any difference if the president of the United States is calling or anybody else. He knows he needs that time with his wife and with his family. And I think, you know, we don't want to be legalistic.
1: Right.
0: You know what I mean? Some people have been that way. And we're, you know, this John seems like a thoughtful listener.
1: For sure.
0: You know, that we're not under rules or regulations or, you know, isn't about new moons or Sabbaths or whatever. But there really should be a time of ceasing. I think really we are disobeying the spirit of the Sabbath regulation, you know, by not taping that ceasing. But, you know, it's not easy. Rico, I mean, you got four kids, you know, and it's, you know, you guys have a Saturday night and a Sunday.
1: Mm-hmm.
0: So, I mean, how do you work that out in your life?
1: Yeah, well, you know what? That's a good question. And I think that you nailed it where you have to, if you can have that time set aside or that day of, you know, like you mentioned, family or, you know, just a time where you're setting aside, it's that sacred time, but it's not that legalistic thing. So we, you know, my family and I, we have a day we set aside and that's our day we spend with each other and that's our, you know, our Sabbath, so to speak. But I think you really nailed maybe where the heart of where John was going is that, you know, it's not a legalistic thing. It's not the same as being under, you know, hey, where, you know, if you remember, you know, some of those accounts in the Old Testament where you got people getting, you know, they're getting smoked when they're working or doing something on the Sabbath.
0: Right. On the Sabbath. Right.
1: Right. And there was a purpose for that in many regards. But for us, it's not the case. It's not the same. Mm-hmm. Yeah, and I think that's
0: right.
1: Yeah,
0: and, you know, the other thing, too, is that, you know, it always boils down to a relationship, right?
1: Yeah.
0: And, I mean, it's not that we have to take a day off. We want to.
1: Right.
0: I mean, it's not you're not forced to take a day off with your wife and kids. You want to.
1: Right.
0: And, you know, we're not forced to take time out to be with God and his people. We want to do that. We long to do that. So we would encourage not just John, but all of your listeners, take that Sabbath, take that ceasing time, whenever it might be. A lot of pastors, because of their schedule, they make it Monday, you know, because they can block that day out and do nothing that day. So the principle is what it's all about.
1: Hey, so let me squeeze this in there as well, is to think about it in the, and just to kind of keep it within our context. I'm thinking also is in Hebrews, where it talks about not forsaking the assembling or the gathering together. So in that mindset maybe that John is kind of putting out there, we want to also remember that being together in community and being together in our churches is the vital, I think that's the heartbeat of what, you know, maybe what the New Testament kind of pushes toward when we talk Sabbath or we talk, you know, that day of rest. You can be with each other. You should be with each other.
0: Yes. Oh, absolutely. It's all about community.
1: Yeah.
0: It's not just individual time with God where you wander out in the desert and just you and him for, you know, all day Saturday or all day Sunday. No, it's definitely being with other believers on the Lord's Day, being with your family and your friends, of course, and just setting that time aside to worship God, to pray, to be in his presence. You know, we need sleep at night for our bodies to be refreshed. We need a day a week for our spirits to be refreshed. And so we would encourage everyone to do that.
1: That's awesome. 888-712-7434. That's 888-712-7434. This is Bridge Bible Talk, where we answer any question you might have about the Bible or the Christian faith. So we're going to go out to the lines now. We're going to go to Kane. I say that right? In New York?
2: Ian.
1: Ian, all right.
0: Oh, Ian, all right. A little bit different.
2: Yeah. Thanks for taking my call.
1: Yeah, of course. What's your question?
2: My question's on marriage.
1: Okay.
2: So I had an argument with my friend a couple months ago, and he said that a marriage just needs to be between two people and God. And his basis for that was the Genesis account with Adam and Eve. And he said there were no other people there. It was just the two of them and God. But I disagree with him, and I think like an official marriage needs to be in front of, you know, a set of people, witnesses, a pastor as well, and I think it needs to be like confirmed by the state. So I'm just wondering what's your guys' thought on that? What's the biblical definition of a true marriage? How is it meant to happen?
1: It's a good question there. And
0: Ian, I thank you so much for your question, a very good one. And I think it isn't either or, it's both. You know, I would, first and foremost, I would say I agree with you, Ian. It isn't just a couple all isolated by themselves. No man's an island and no couple's an island. We need our family, first of all, family on both sides. I always say, when you get married, you don't just marry a person, you marry their family, because they're connected to their family, and you're going to be connected to them the rest of their life. And then as a believer, you know, connected to the community of God. And so a lot of times in weddings, we encourage the family and the friends to pray for the couple, you know, and to be there for them when they have needs. Now, of course, we don't want everybody intruding in a couple's business, right? There is a time and a place where a couple is a couple. Even their family might want to control certain things they do, and that's none of their business. A couple is a couple. So you got to keep that kind of in balance. But I think on the whole of it, we would agree with you, Ian, and what you're saying. Rico, is that how you see it with your family?
1: 100%.
0: And you and your wife? Yeah.
1: I think it's that. It's also, you know, if we were to tie in, I'm thinking Romans 13, where, you know, if the government is not, you know, we're required to obey the government when it's not pushing us towards sin. Okay. And so part of that, you know, practically speaking, is to recognize the marriage. You got to sign some papers, you have to have witnesses, and, you know, we go along with that. And so it's not just a private thing, but it's a, you know, it's a public covenant, I would say. And it's not just two people, like you mentioned. I mean, I think you nailed it. It's not just two people standing there saying, okay, you do, I do, we're good. You know, that's not what marriage is in our society either.
0: No. Yeah, and I think anyone who's ever been married knows it's tough sometimes. And you really appreciate the people of God that come around you and love you, support you, pray for you, give to you. You know, you don't want to be isolated and alone. You want to be a part of your own family and the family of God.
1: Yes. Does that help answer your question?
2: Yeah, it definitely does. I think it's super important. I think all of the Bible is, you know, eyewitnesses are so important in all of the Bible.
0: Right.
2: That's how we know that the crucifixion and the resurrection actually happened. It was foundational for what everyone believes today. So,
0: Yeah.
1: It's a good point. And I think that, you know, just around that idea too of witnesses is always there to confirm something, right? Two or more or three. And so, yeah, it's a good call. Good question. You know, we get that one time to time. And, I think that, it's something that people should understand and consider when we step out in there, you know, just because the government in this case says, hey, you know, you need to have papers to have this officially recognized, doesn't mean that we, you know, repel, because it's not sinful to ask for, you know, something along those lines. So good call, good question. You could tell your friend that you were right on that one. 888-712-7434. 888-712-7434. And we here live in the studio answering any question you might have about the Bible or the Christian faith. 888-712-7434. I'm going to go to our email questions now from Kelly. And Kelly asks, does the Bible talk about gambling, and should we abstain from it as believers?
0: Yeah, that is an often asked question. No, the Bible doesn't use the word gambling. But the Bible does speak about the issue of gambling. And the reason why is because everything that we have belongs to the Lord Jesus Christ. You know, we willingly, lovingly, graciously give one-tenth of our income, our tithe. That's the very least that we could do. But really, everything we have belongs to God. So to gamble would be to take God's money and to use it in an unwise way. It is true that every once in a while somebody will win, you know, money from gambling, but the system is rigged. You know, whether it's the lottery or whatever, they're going to make money off of it. And so you're going to lose money in doing it. And so, you know, I would just say at the bottom line, you got to ask God the question, you know, Lord, would you want me to take your money and waste it? And I think the answer is going to be no every single time. And I know for some people it's fun. And again, we're not legalistic about things. If you buy one lottery ticket or something just for the fun of it, or, you know, you go to Atlantic City or something and do a slot machine because you've never done, you're not going to go to hell because of that. You know, we're not legalistic. But I think a person who's regularly gambling, they're losing God's money, and that's just unwise. You see it.
1: Really, what you could be doing is cultivating, I think, a posture of greed. Gambling, you know, I have up here Proverbs 13:11 says, you know, dishonest money fades away, but steady hard work builds lasting wealth. So, you know, I think that the Bible would say that, you know, throughout, not just Proverbs, but if you were to overall take a picture of what it means to spend your money and how to spend it. You know, getting these quick fixes or trying to build quick wealth, you know, for no matter what the, you know, motive might be, generally it's not in a position where you're like, okay, you know, now I'm moving in this direction to, you know, to tithe or to do this or do that. It's you're trying to get something quick. And then, you know, a lot of times when you do hit that, if you do, you turn right back around and you try to double up and then you try to triple up.
0: Yeah.
1: It's a posture of the heart.
0: Yeah, and you know that you're touching on a really good point, is that a lot of people get addicted to gambling. I don't know what the percentage is, but it wouldn't surprise me if the majority of people who gamble, it's become an addiction for them. And I've heard so many stories of people losing their homes, their marriages, their families, they lose everything.
1: Oh, yeah.
0: You know, because it starts with a little bit of innocent fun, and then all of a sudden it's got a hold of you. And like you said, you double down, triple down, you just can't get enough of it. And then before long, you have nothing. You're just, you know, you're wasted. So not a good thing.
1: Yeah. And, you know, 1 Corinthians 6:12, I won't, you know, essentially not going to be, you know, dominated by anything and won't be characterized by something that's going to be, you know, the controlling thing in my heart and in my life. And so to your point, you know, we are, you know, everything that we have and everything that we are belongs to the Lord Jesus Christ.
0: Amen.
1: Yeah. Gambling, just especially when it's repetitive, I don't think fits in with that. It's not wise. Mm-hmm. So, yeah, right. It's a good question. 888-712-7434. That's 888-712-7434. You're listening to Bridge Bible Talk. We'll answer any question that you might have about the Bible or the Christian faith. Get on the line. Give us a call. 888-712-7434. Here's another one here for you, Pastor Larry. What are the spiritual gifts? And can you explain what the gift of being an apostle or a prophet would look like today?
0: Oh, that is an excellent question. I don't know who that is from. I think it's anonymous.
1: Neither do we.
0: Yeah, but that is a really wonderful question. The New Testament talks about spiritual gifts, and there are 21 different spiritual gifts. There are some of the gifts are listed in Romans 12. Some of the gifts are listed in 1 Corinthians 12, and some of the gifts are listed in Ephesians 4. The ones in Romans 12 are sometimes called motivational gifts. The ones in Ephesians 4 are sometimes called ministry gifts. And then the ones in 1 Corinthians 12 are called manifestation gifts. So the motivational gifts are gifts from the Father. The ministry gifts are gifts from the Son. And the manifestation gifts are gifts from the Holy Spirit. Mm. And what God does is take one or more of different gifts, and he uniquely puts them into believers So every believer has a different gift mix. It's almost like a painting where a painter takes this little bit of this color and that color and that color and makes a unique painting. And so it is with the work of the Holy Spirit the Lord Jesus Christ and God the Father in the life of every believer. Now, the gifts of the Son that are listed in Ephesians 4, there are four or five: apostle, prophet, evangelist, pastor, and teacher. And so the second part of this question is has to do with what an apostle or prophet would look like today. Now, there are some Pentecostal charismatic churches who think that the office of an apostle or a prophet still goes on in our day. In Calvary Chapel, we don't hold to that because we don't believe that, like the apostles were writing scripture, so nobody can write scripture now, and either. But there are people that are apostolic and people that are prophetic. So like Pastor Chuck Smith, you know, was an example of an apostolic person, you know, overseeing all of the Calvary chapels. That was pretty amazing. People that are prophetic, sometimes they you find them as being pastors who have kind of a message for the whole culture. And in many ways, Pastor Lloyd Pulley is that. You know, he's a prophet-like voice to the whole East Coast. But, you know, the last thing I would say is, you know, whoever called this in, find out what your gifts are. You know, 1 Peter 4, verse 10 says, whatever your gift is, use it as a good steward of the manifold grace of God. Find out what your gifts are and then use them for the benefit of the church in the body of Christ. I mean, that's in a nutshell the spiritual gifts. Rico, what could you add to that? Maybe, you know, apply in your life or the lives of people at Calvary Old Bridge.
1: Yeah, I don't know if I would add anything except for, you know, just the idea that we were talking before the program about community and about being involved in the church. And, you know, if you're thinking about or struggling with the idea of, you know, what's your gifting, or you're trying to find your gifting and you can't figure it out, the first thing I would think about is, well, how often are you around a community of believers, and how often are you in church? Because the very giftings that you have, I always like to, whenever I'm teaching, I always tell people, look to your right and your left. That's who your gifts are for. And so if you're not plugged in the community, if you're not active in your church, I mean, you know, the gifts that you have, what are you doing with them? Where are they going?
0: Right. Yeah, you know, whoever was emailing this question, and, you know, I would encourage them, read 1 Corinthians 12, you know, because Paul's so great there. There's one body, but many members.
1: Yeah.
0: And some of the members of the body, you know, are the eye, the ear, whatever, but some are the big toe, right? And nobody wants to be a big toe, but a big toe is very important,
1: sure,
0: right?
1: Sure is.
0: Yeah, so that's how it is. The body's interconnected together, so the community is so important, so important.
1: Yeah, and I would say, too, is that in our day, and you know, I don't know if you've been following this, but there's been a lot of talk and publicity around people who are claiming to be, you know, apostles, using the verbiage that we would see in the New Testament about Paul and Peter and on and on. And like you mentioned, in Calvary Chapel and a lot of other denominations too, we would wholeheartedly reject that, because, you know, we would say that the, you know, obviously one of the qualifications that can't be met anymore is that, you know, you would have to have been a witness of the resurrection. And that's not just spiritual language. I mean, that's literal. So you can't be, if you're claiming to be an apostle, I mean, that's a big miss right there. Yeah. You did not see it.
0: Yeah, or a prophet, you know, in Deuteronomy 18, you couldn't miss one prophecy. But a lot of these prophets today, they give a prophecy that never comes true, you know, and they need to be held to the right standard. I think if they were, you know, held to a higher standard, so many of them wouldn't be so, you know, bold to come out and make these false prophecies.
1: Yeah, I agree. So, and it's, you know, it's up to the churches, I think, right now, and for, you know, people to be really biblically literate, to be able to identify these things. Because, you know, I think sometimes, Pastor Larry, it's probably intimidating or maybe really confusing, especially, you know, in the age of social media. Anybody can have a platform. And so you see these people come out, they say who they are, and then maybe like around them you see these crazy like experiences that people are having, or these, you know, quote unquote, you know, healing services where there's people falling down and running around.
0: Right.
1: We have to have discernment when we see these things.
0: Oh, absolutely. Discernment, discernment, discernment. You can't, you know, say it any better than that. God's people, the more we're into the Word of God, the more we'll be able to discern what's not of God and what is of God. So great question and great answer.
1: Yeah. And so we got, you know, like, again, we want to be wise about how we handle the Word of God, what we see in it, and how we dissect it. Because just because somebody comes along, you know, a lot of the warnings in the New Testament are about people within what seem to be the church that are causing a lot of the problems, right? It's not easily identifiable on the outside. 888-712-7434. That's 888-712-7434. I'm Pastor Rico Basso here with Pastor Larry Powers. We are going to answer all your questions when we get back from this quick break after this.

0: 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For your Bible questions and questions on the Christian faith, call now, 888-71-BRIDGE, 888-712-7434.
1: How will they ever know? How will they ever if we don't go?
2: Hey, this is Dave with Agents for Christ. 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
3: This is The Lamp, a ministry outreach of Calvary Chapel, Fredericksburg. 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
1: Welcome back to Bridge Bible Talk. I'm your host, Pastor Rico Basso. And we are in the studio today with Pastor Larry Powers calling in. And we are answering any of your Bible questions or questions related to the Christian faith. So get on that line. Give us a call. 888-712-7434. That's 888-712-7434. And for those of you on Facebook and YouTube, you can jump in, ask your question in the comment section below, and we'll get to it during the program. 888-712-7434. 888-712-7434. Let's go to Erica in Utah. Erica.
2: I am new to walking in God's lane and getting to know Jesus and everything. And I just want to know what the proper way to read the Bible is. Because when I start in Genesis and go into the next Exodus, it just doesn't sound right.
1: All right, thanks there, Erica. Pastor Larry, what would you say about, you know, new believer, someone new to the faith? How would you read and study the Bible?
3: Well, first thing, Erica, welcome to the family of God. It is so wonderful to hear that you have accepted the Lord Jesus Christ as your Savior and your Lord. And I'm your brother. Rico's your brother. You're part of the big family, the family of God. And you're asking, really, what is the most important question of all, how to study the Bible. The Bible is the Word of God, and so we want to study it in the right way. And what I would encourage you to do is, as you read the Bible, think about the background of the Bible. When we offer classes on how to interpret the Bible, we talk about context and content. So you take the content of the Bible, what you're reading, in the context of the Bible, in the circumstance, in the situation in which it was written. And so, you know, you're already onto this principle, because there's a big difference between the background of Genesis and the background of Exodus. So in Genesis, you're in the, you know, the land of Canaan, the promised land, and you've got Abraham, Isaac, Jacob, and so on. Whereas in the first part of Exodus, you're in Egypt, and then you're in the wilderness and at Mount Sinai. So two totally different situations. So as you read that, you know, keep that in mind. And, you know, I would encourage you to try to find a good class in, you know, the church that you're a part of on how to study the Bible. I know they're at Calvary Chapel Old Bridge. They offer one here at Calvary Chapel Golden Springs. We offer one. Sometimes it's called inductive Bible study. And you observe the Bible, you interpret the Bible, you correlate the Bible, and you apply the Bible. Or I like to use four L words. Look, learn, link, and live. You look at what the Bible says. You learn what it means. You link it with the rest of what the Bible says. And then you live it out. Look, learn, link, and live. And, you know, practice makes perfect. You know, the more that you study the Bible, the better you become at studying the Bible. Now, Rico, you got four little kids, so you're going to be teaching them how to study the Bible.
1: Yeah.
3: You know, what would you say? How would you break it down for a new believer?
1: I'm going to take those four L's is what I'm going to do.
3: Yeah,
1: those are good.
3: Learn, link, and live. They're good. Yeah. They are very good.
1: that's copyrighted, folks, so don't be using that unless you use Dr. Larry Powers. No, but I think that you absolutely nailed it. Context is so important. Now, specifically for a new believer, I always go to this because I think it's something that is important, because when you take the promises of God out of context, they're no longer the promises the way they're supposed to function. So right. When you see a verse like Philippians 4:13 that says, I can do all things through Christ who strengthens me, and you take that and you put it on your coffee cups and you put it on your T-shirts, and you're taking it to mean something it does not mean. It does not mean that Christ is going to empower me to do whatever I want to do. In the context, Paul's saying, hey, I've been beaten, I'm hungry, I'm this, I'm that, I'm going through this, I'm meeting these people, and I can continue on in ministry because Christ empowers me, right? Totally different. So, right. You know, Erica, when you see these verses, and that's exactly what, you know, Pastor Larry's getting at in the heart of this, is that, you know, the all things in that particular context does not mean, you know, hey, you're going to be able to, you know, do this or do that, whatever it is on a whim. You know, a lot of athletes use that verse. I hate to blow that up, but, you know, that verse isn't for you throwing touchdowns or hitting home runs.
3: Right.
1: But it's more powerful when it's in its context.
3: Right. Right. And Erica, another couple of principles that are really, really good ones. I know Rico would agree, is scripture best interprets scripture.
1: Yeah.
3: The Bible best interprets the Bible. When you're wondering what one passage means, often another passage will tell you what it means. You know, like in the Gospel of Luke, Jesus says, blessed are the poor.
1: Mm-hmm.
3: So does that mean everybody should sell their belongings and become poor? Well, no, the same story in the Gospel of Matthew says, blessed are the poor in spirit.
1: Right.
3: So now you know what poor means. It means poor in spirit. So the Bible best interprets the Bible. And then the flip side of that is the Bible never contradicts the Bible.
1: Right.
3: So if you come up with one understanding of a passage and it doesn't square with something else in the Bible, then something's off, you know, because the Bible always agrees with the Bible. And, you know, in this program today, we've been emphasizing a lot about community,
1: mm-hmm.
3: you know, is don't interpret the Bible in isolation.
1: Yes.
3: Take your understanding of the Bible and take it to the church you're a part of. I love to study the Bible in groups, you know, where you interact, you dialogue about a passage, and together you come to the right meaning. So these are some things that hopefully will encourage you, that you will just really dig into the Bible. Nothing like studying the Bible. So wonderful.
1: You got a lot of gold there, Erica, and pray that you would take that. And then that last little bit of advice was amazing, is make, you know, take that. If you really want to learn and read and get into studying, do it in a group. Find a group and get in there and dig in. 888-712-7434. That's 888-712-7434. You're listening to Bridge Bible Talk, where we answer any question that you might have about the Bible or the Christian faith. 888-712-7434. Going to get one of these YouTube questions here. This one is from T-Bone. All right, T-Bone. He asks, what is the unforgivable sin?
3: Oh, T-Bone, that is controversial question, often asked question. You know, back to what we just said a moment ago, take every part of the Bible in context. So, you know, when Jesus talked about the unforgivable sin, there were religious leaders that were accusing him of doing the works of God by the power of Satan. And Jesus told them, he said, you know what? You are dangerously close to blaspheming the Holy Spirit.
1: Mm-hmm.
3: And other sins can be forgiven in this life, but blasphemy of the Holy Spirit will not be forgiven in this life nor of the life to come. So initially in context, you know, what the unforgivable sin is attributing the works of God to the devil by saying the devil is doing the works of God. And that's not true. But, you know, by extension, taking that on out, really, ultimately, the unforgivable sin is rejecting Jesus Christ.
1: Yep.
3: Anyone who rejects Jesus Christ, that's what the religious leaders were doing. You can't be saved. You know, he's the way, the truth, the life. No one comes to the Father but by him. So if you reject him, you can't be forgiven.
1: That's right.
3: You can't be saved. He's the only way. Now, the minute you turn around and say, yes, I will accept Jesus Christ, you can be forgiven. But as long as you persist in that state of refusing to believe in Jesus, then you won't be forgiven in this life, nor in the life to come. And, just one other thing. I'm sure, Rico, you get this question from time to time. People thinking they have committed the unforgivable sin. You know, they're afraid.
1: Yeah.
3: Oh, did I do something that I can never be forgiven of. Well, the person who's afraid of that has never committed that sin. Because if they've committed that sin, they don't care. Right?
1: That's exactly right.
3: That doesn't bother them at all. So, T-Bone, I don't know why you asked that question, but if it's because you think you might have done something that God can't forgive you from, that's not true. God can give the worst sin to the worst sinner. All they have to do is come to Jesus Christ, repent of their sin, and believe and trust in him. I mean, Rico, from time to time, I'm sure, do you get people calling who worry that they've committed that sin?
1: Oh, yeah. And, even last week we answered a form of this question where someone was concerned or asking about what could it be. And, again, it's funny. It comes on the heels of what we just answered about context. And we were talking about context.
3: Right.
1: So when you see that encounter that Jesus has with the religious leaders talking about, what we see there as the sin that won't be pardoned, it's the rejection of him as Messiah. And the thing that we mentioned last week about this is that your heart at that point, right, when you attribute, because in the context, you're attributing the work of the Holy Spirit to Satan. When your heart is so mangled in that way, is so hardened towards seeing the work of God that you think it's satanic, you're in a spot where you're not coming back from that. You've rejected, God and seeing that, and those leaders did at that time. So, yeah, and I totally agree. I've said to people before, if you're worried about it, then you definitely did not commit it, because that's not the position of your heart in that spot.
3: Right. And Rico, you make a good point. A person can harden their heart. When you hear the gospel, don't harden your heart.
1: Mm-hmm.
3: Keep a soft heart toward God. Respond to Jesus, because what happens is if you reject the gospel invitation, then the next time it becomes easier to reject it.
1: That's right.
3: And then the next time it gets easier to reject it. And gradually, your heart gets harder and harder and harder until you reach a place you won't want to have anything to do with Jesus. And that's a terrible place to be.
1: Yeah.
3: So respond today. Listen, the Bible says today is the day of salvation.
1: Amen.
3: Now's the time. So respond to God now.
1: Yeah, that's awesome. 888-712-7434. 888-712-7434. Going to go down to Virginia to Liz. Liz, you're on Bridge Bible Talk.
4: Hi, thank you for taking my call. My question is, there's a lot of difference in between Christians on whether or not we should be using AI. And I'm talking more about AI in general. I'm talking about telling AI to read you your Bible. But there's so many that are like, we can't do it for nothing. And I'm kind of torn on whether or not we should be using it or we should be against it. What do you guys say?
1: This is a question, obviously, that's going to be popping up. I would imagine that this was a similar, in many ways, when the internet first came out, I'm sure this was a question where we were asking each other within Christian circles about whether or not we should be using the internet. AI, a little bit different, Pastor Larry, I don't even know what your take is on this, so I'm curious to hear.
3: Yeah, no, I would agree with you. The same question when radio came out, same question when television came out, same question when the internet came out. AI is not good or bad. It's a tool.
1: That's right.
3: It's like music is not good or bad. It's a tool. It can be used by the devil or it can be used by believers for the gospel. So like the internet, one of the chief uses of the internet is pornography. But one of the chief uses of the internet is to spread the gospel.
1: Right.
3: So we should do whatever we can. And, I say about AI, it's not whether we should use it or not. We are.
1: Right.
3: There's nothing you can do right now. If you have a cell phone, you're using AI. You are.
1: That's right. You're 100% right.
3: It's already happening. And so the question is, are we using it in a way that honors and glorifies God? Are we using it in a way that would promote the gospel? I think there's little question that AI is going to be used by the Antichrist in the last days, in the tribulation period. I don't think there's any doubt about that.
1: Right.
3: But the AI is not evil in and of itself.
1: No.
3: AI you know, what it does is takes on what it's programmed to do. So if you got evil people programming a chat GPT or whatever, then it's going to be evil. If you have godly people doing it, it's going to be godly. In fact, there are a few Christian organizations right now who have Christian AI. I don't know, Liz, whether you do that or not. But, you know, they program it in to have a godly perspective, a biblical perspective. And so to use something like that, I think that's wonderful, you know. So does that help you, Liz?
4: Yes, it does. Thank you so much.
1: Yeah, and I think...
3: I was just going to say, I don't think, you know, churches who take a stance and say it's bad, evil, you never should use it, they're going to be left in the dust. Because, I didn't want to say left behind, but, because, like, for example, AI could take Pastor Lloyd Pulley's sermon and within a few minutes put that in any language of the world.
1: That's right.
3: And upload it to the internet. Why would we not want to use that? You know, what a great use of technology. But, the backside, the dark side is that the Antichrist is going to use it. So, you know, it's not evil, but it could be used for evil for sure.
1: Yeah, and I would say two things just to keep in mind. Any Christian, when you're using AI, is the first one is integrity. That thing can spit out, sermon outlines. It can spit out a paper. It can give you, you can run the gambit there. And so we need to remember that, having integrity and having AI produce something that's not yours is lying. You're lying when you do that. And so that needs to be kept in mind. And the other thing I think is just more practical. The way I see AI functioning is the same way I see Google Maps or your map on your phone. I could get lost sometimes in my own home state, depending on where I'm at. And it's because I'm so used to using Google Maps or, a map on my... And, that's called offloading. And you run into that danger of doing that when you have to run to AI every time to do thinking for you. Your brain just gets used to that. So that is a caution I would kind of throw your way if you're using AI.
3: Yeah, and Liz, a big time caution I would give you. Use it, but don't trust it.
1: Yeah, there you go.
3: Use it, but don't trust it, because AI will lie to you. It will give you information that actually is not true. And I found it interesting the other day. Well, I was just asking a question on my phone, and it came back with something like, if this is a very important matter, research it yourself.
1: Yeah.
3: as if to say, don't take for granted what it's telling you. Because, like, if it's medical advice or something like that, go to your doctor. Don't go to AI. And definitely don't go to AI for spiritual advice.
1: Yeah.
3: Because it's not a spiritual force.
1: Yeah, it's a good point. It's a tool, so use it like one. 888-712-7434. Let's stay in Virginia. We got some calls from Virginia. This one is to Justin. Justin, you're on the program.
5: Thank you for taking my call. I just had a question. You guys were talking about using scripture in the right context. And so I wanted to get your input on something. So I know, I'm trying to walk and do better in my faith. And so sometimes I find myself backsliding and doing things like especially looking lustfully at women. And so my question is the verse in the Bible where Jesus says, many will come before me and say, Lord, Lord, and I will say, depart from me, I do not of you. Is that what he's referring to? Is he referring to the people that essentially were still struggling day to day and like hadn't gotten to that point, I guess, of where we need to be?
1: It's a good heartfelt question Justin.
3: Yeah, I know, Justin. I think both Rico and I, our hearts go out to you to understand exactly where you're coming from. And excellent observation. The answer is the context. So when you go back through, it's talking about religious leaders who have no relationship with Jesus. They know about Jesus, But Jesus doesn't know them. And so he says, I don't know you. We don't have a relationship. You know some things about me, but you are not one of my sheep. You're not one of my children. You're not one of my own. And so he's not talking about a child of God. He's not talking about one of his own sheep who's just struggling with sin in their life. That's a totally, totally different situation. So somebody who interprets that passage in Matthew 7, like you're saying, is taking it out of context.
6: Yep.
3: That's not the right way to interpret it. So, you know, what you need to keep in mind, Justin, is 1 John 1 and verse 9. You know, if we confess our sins, he's faithful and just to forgive us our sins and to cleanse us from all unrighteousness. And every day we do that, and even though we fall and fail, we can always come to Jesus and receive his love and forgiveness. Does that help you, Justin?
5: Yes, sir. I really appreciate it. Thank you so much.
3: You're welcome. God bless you, sir.
1: Yeah, hang in there, Justin. Pastor Lyre, we got 2 minutes on the spot, and we got one more question here from Debbie in Virginia. So, Debbie, we got 2 minutes. How can we answer your question?
7: Well, I was just curious about harvesting eggs for reproduction or surrogacy, and if there's anything that you should or shouldn't do in that area of trying to conceive.
3: Wow, Debbie, you're asking a very difficult and interesting question. You know, the first thing that we would say is that, you know, it has to do with the situation that's involved, whether it would be ethical or not ethical. You know, unfortunately, our ability to do things grew us faster than our decision in ethics. You know, we can do certain things. That doesn't mean we should, you know. So in terms of reproduction. I think, you know, you want to start with, is it my husband's semen? Is it my ovum? You know, because it should be, you know, not somebody else's offspring. You want to start there. But, you know, then other issues. I think the best thing to do is sit down with your pastor and hash it out and open the Word of God and come to a place where you can have a confidence and a peace about doing what you're going to do. I think that's the wisest thing to do. Rico, anything you would add? Or?
1: No, I just think, you know, I think with modern medicine, there's a lot of things that become possible. And, you know, you really want to ask yourself, is the process that you're going through, I think, you know, going to your pastor is the play, because and talking through it, because does it honor marriage? Does it protect human life? You know, is it looking at a child as a person as opposed to something, some accessory, you know, for some people and the way that works?
3: Right.
1: So, Debbie, I would email that question as well so we can get some more time on it. But, Pastor Lyre, they say that when you have fun, time flies.
3: Time flies.
1: And here we are at the end of the program.
3: Yes.
1: Just want to thank you all for listening. Pastor Lyre, thank you for phoning in. I had a great time with you today. And for the rest of you, you know, keep listening. If we didn't get to your question today, give us a call back tomorrow. We'll be live in the studio again. And just keep reading the Word. Keep getting in there. We love you, and God bless.
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9: Today's Wisdom for Women is Proverbs 20, verse 4. The lazy man will not plow because of winter. He will beg during harvest and have nothing. The New Living puts it this way. If you are too lazy to plow in the right season, you will have no food at the harvest time. The topic of wisdom has to do with diligence and timeliness. In Ecclesiastes 2, Solomon said his famous words about the importance of timing. There is a time to plant and a time to reap, a time to break down and a time to build up, a time to weep and a time to laugh, a time to mourn and a time to dance, a time to gain and a time to lose, a time to keep and a time to throw away, a time to keep silence and a time to speak. The important lesson for us as women is, don't let the opportunity to do the right and important thing pass by undone. There are certain moments that just don't come again. In planting a crop, if you don't plow, you can't plant the seeds. If you don't plant, nothing will grow. This applies to every area of our lives. It applies to relationships. We need to invest in them. It applies to being faithful in the small things you were responsible for. Moms, this applies to paying attention to those teachable moments with your kids. And it applies to your spiritual life too. A diligent seeking after the things of God will never leave you empty-handed or empty-hearted. So, I've just put some exciting new resources on my webpage that will help you invest in your spiritual life. The address is BibleBusStop.com. This is Debbie Bryson praying that the practical wisdom of God's Word will make you wise.

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1: Welcome to The Word Made Plain with Senior Pastor Tony Clark of Calvary Chapel Newport News in Virginia. Currently, Pastor Tony is teaching a study in the book of Psalms. 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
2: So, here we are. Let's dive into the Word of God together. Turn with me in your Bibles to Psalm 119. We're going to be looking at verses 169 to 176, or we're going to finally finish up this chapter. Good grief. You guys made it. Y'all made it. You know, this was a daunting task to teach all 176 verses of this. And it's just been a great delight as well to be studying the Word of God. And Father, we are so grateful that you love us, that you've given us this love book, this book to guide us, to direct us, to make us more like Jesus. Lord, we need the mind of Christ. This is why you said, let this mind be in you, which was also in Christ Jesus. And Lord, I just pray, transform our hearts and our minds through the Word of God, that we might live for you as people of God. In Jesus' name, amen. Psalm 119, we're going to be looking at verses 169 to 176. And the title of this message is Nearness to God. Nearness to God. Now, this should be the desire of all of our hearts as believers to draw near to God. We have a wonderful promise in James 4:8, which says, draw near to God and he will draw near to you. So as the psalmist drew near to God, there were some things he would discover, and that is how sinful he really was being in the presence of a sinless God. Now, this by way of background, here we are in the final section of this chapter. You remember each division of this chapter is divided into the 22 letters of the Hebrew alphabet. So here we are in the last Hebrew alphabet, seeing that we're in the last section. And this is the 22nd letter of the Hebrew alphabet, this section that we're covering. And so the reason why they would do that to make it easier to memorize, and you connect a section with an alphabet. And you've heard me say before, this is how I taught my children, the Word of God and memorizing scripture, is that I will connect it to a letter in the alphabet. A, all have sinned and fallen short of the glory of God. B, believe on the Lord Jesus Christ and you shall be saved. C, confess your faults one to another and pray for one another and go on down the alphabet. And I taught my kids that way.

you know, that we don't know anything about the New England Primer, and we don't know anything about children learning their alphabet by way of scripture. But that's how they learned. And so here it is. Here we're in that section, the 22nd letter of the Hebrew alphabet. Look what it says there in verses 169 to 170. It says, "Let my cry come before you, O Lord. Give me understanding according to your word. Let my supplication come before you. Deliver me according to your word." Now, the cry of the psalmist is an expression of prayer. He was pleading with God for him to give him understanding of his word in verse 169. The apostle Paul had a similar thing in mind when he said in Romans 12:2, says, "And be not conformed to this world, but be transformed by the renewing of your mind, that you may prove what is that good and acceptable and perfect will of God." See, in order for us to understand what the will of God is for our lives, our minds must be transformed. It said, "Be not conformed to this world, but be transformed." That Greek word for transform is metamorpho. It's where we get our English word metamorphosis, that process that caterpillar becomes a butterfly. And so we need to be transformed. Our minds need to be transformed in order for us to understand what God's will is. See, the world is constantly trying to, as J.B. Phillips paraphrased that Romans 12:2, the world is constantly trying to squeeze us into its mold. We have to fight against that pressure. And when you squeeze something, there is pressure coming against it. And so here we are getting the word of God. We get God's word and put it in us. And then when we get out in the world is seeking to squeeze us, squeeze that out of us, like you pop a pimple, boom, and then squeeze that out of us and conform us into his mold. That's what we're constantly fighting against. This is why I've said that we have three enemies: the world, the flesh, and the devil. But we have the world. So it's constantly trying to do that, squeeze us into its mold. Now, the instrument God uses to transform our minds is the word of God. So we must cry out in prayer, like the psalmist is doing here, for God to grant us an understanding of his word, because this is where the will of God is contained. Why do you think Satan fights you from being in this word? Because in this word is the will of God for your life. And if you're not in the word of God, then what happens is you come up with your own ideas of what you think the God's will is for your life. You're wandering around aimlessly, not really knowing, not really figuring it out. A lot of the young people don't read the word of God. This is why they're walking around aimlessly. They have no purpose of why they exist. And they just trying to figure it out. And, you know, and just... because it's in this word that we find God's will for us. Notice how his cry to God was personified as a person or a priest coming to God on his behalf. And once again, he wanted God to deliver him according to his word. He didn't want some superficial, selfish deliverance. He wanted to be delivered according to his word. And watch this, and in his timing. Look what it says there in verses 171 and 172. It says, "My lips shall utter praise, for you teach me your statutes. My tongue shall speak of your word, for all your commandments are righteous." And the psalmist wanted his words to match his faith in God. He said in these verses, "My lips shall utter praise, and my tongue shall speak of your word." I wonder, as we are in this season in our country, in this season in our, you know, in life, does your words match your faith? Does the songs you sing in church match how you talk outside of church? Jesus said a similar thing in Matthew 15, verses 8 and 9. He said, "These people draw near to me with their lips," or with their mouth, "and honor me with their lips, but their heart is far from me." And watch this phrase.

0: always blows me away. And in vain they worship me, teaching as doctrines the commandments of men. Jesus is saying what the psalmist is. We cannot utter praise to God and speak of God in church and live another way outside of church, outside of the presence of God. It just don't happen. It doesn't work like that. Drawing near to God with our lips, but our hearts are far from God. This is what I'm seeing today, and especially in this season that we live in. We'll draw near to the Lord, but our hearts are not with the Lord. This is something we utter so often, but our hearts are far from God. And this is what Jesus was pointing out about the religious leaders. The psalmist told us how he was able to praise God with his lips. Reason why is because he had been taught God's statutes at the end of verse 171. Then he was able to speak of God's word at the beginning of verse 172. Notice the conviction of the inerrancy of God's word when he says, "For all your commandments are righteous." Not some of them. Not just the New Testament. But all of God's commandments are righteous. There's a thing that's going around, and I'm noticing this with a lot of Christians embracing it. A lot of Christian leaders have embraced this theology. And you will see, you know, there are wonderful promises in the Bible, and you will see how, you know, they will start saying stuff like, as a matter of fact, I just saw it a couple hours ago about, you know, they will quote a verse and they will say, that's not for Christians today. And they will say that was written to Israel. Like, you know, I know the thoughts I think toward you, saith the Lord. Thoughts of peace, not of evil, to give you a future and a hope. Jeremiah 29:11. It says that's for Israel. And they will quote other. Oh, this was a big one. 2 Chronicles 7:14. If my people who are called by my name will humble themselves and pray, seek my face and turn from their wicked ways, then he said, I'll hear from heaven, forgive their sins and heal their land. They said That's not for America. And there are a lot of Christian leaders, pastors. Matter of fact, that one was quoted by a pastor. Another pastor friend of mine got on there and tried to straighten him out. All scripture is not to us, but is for us. That was written for Israel. However, this is what people fail to realize. All scripture is given by inspiration of God and is profitable for doctrine, for reproof, for correction, for instruction in righteousness. Why? Verse 17, that the man of God may be perfect, thoroughly equipped unto every good work. All scripture is given by inspiration of God and profitable for us. All this message for Israel. So I remember challenging one guy. This is when I used to answer people on Facebook and social media. I don't bother folks no more. I don't answer them no more. And he tried to come with that kind of stuff, you know, with that was for Israel. Well, that was written to Israel. That was written to. I said, do you believe all scripture is given by inspiration of God? Oh, yeah, yeah, I believe that. I said, that was written to Timothy. Okay, well. You know, do you believe, you know, this? And I said, well, that was written to the Hebrew Christians, not to you. See, it becomes ridiculous because all the scripture is written to somebody, but it's for us because it's given by inspiration of God and is profitable. And so don't let someone try to tell you, oh, you know, you can't, like, you know, I can do all things through Christ that strengthens me. Okay. And then they try to get cute. And try to say, oh, well, I can fly in the sky like a bird through Christ that strengthens me. I said, don't be ridiculous. Stop it. But there are people that come like that. And I'm the wrong person to come at me with that because I'm going to just, you know, I'm just going to call you out with the word and stuff like that. You know, Paul said he learned how to be content. Well, you know, have you learned to be content? Oh, I'm working on it, brother. I said, well, Paul was writing to the church of Philippi. Why are you claiming that promise? It's not to you. See, it just sounds ridiculous. Because then, pretty soon, whatever, the whole entire Bible is written to somebody else but you. Now, but, you know, the Beatitude. Well, no, Jesus was speaking that to the crowd in his day. Blessed are the poor in spirit, but that's not to you. You can't claim that. Well, I can claim. Well, now you get to pick and choose? Since when? That's the worst thing I see about Christianity in America, how we pick and choose what we're going to obey and what we're not going to obey. We're cherry pickers. We cherry pick the word. I'm going to obey that, but I ain't obeying that. Love your wife as Christ loves the church. Pastor, you don't know my wife. No, that's to you. You can't pick and choose what you're going to obey and what you're not going to obey. So it says, for all of your commandments are righteous, not some of them, all of them. Or they show us how to live right for God. He said a similar thing in verse 160. You remember he said, the entirety of your word is truth. Not portions of God's word is truth. No, the entirety of your word is truth. He goes on to say in 160, and every one of your righteous judgments endures forever. This is the word of God. It endures forever. It's not just for a certain time period and all that kind of stuff. We learned about the time period. This is why I would teach you, give you the historical background, the setting of what it was, who was talking to whom. And, you know, I give you all that. But then we got to see how that applies to us. How it applies to our lives. And I've told pastors in pastors' conferences around the country, I say, you guys do a great job in telling them what the Bible says. I said, but what do you want them to do with that now? Because I said, what many of you are doing, you're just turning your people into Pharisees and Sadducees, big heads full of biblical knowledge and don't know how to live the thing out. I said, I don't know about y'all. And where you're ministering, I said, where I'm ministering from, I said, people want to know, hey, my husband left me for a coworker and left me with four babies. What does the Bible have to say about that? My son is strung out on drugs. What does the Bible have to say about that? While you telling them it's 15.9 miles between Jerusalem and Jericho, and that's fine. But what do you want them to do with that? Every message must answer two questions. What do you want them to know? And what do you want them to do? Now that you told them what you want them to know, what do you want them to do with that? How are they going to take that home with them? They need to take it home for the rest of the week and know how to apply it to their everyday lives. And instead, I said, many of y'all just puffing their heads up with biblical knowledge. And no wonder they're so cocky and arrogant. And you see them on social media with their noses up in the air, just like the religious leaders in Jesus's day. I said, because you done pumped them up with biblical knowledge and they don't know how to live that thing out. So they just know how to spew biblical truth at you. And no matter how they give it, and they tell you the truth hurts, brother. Faithful are the wounds of a friend. And they come at you like that. And I had them come at me like that. I said, bro, y'all. I said, what's wrong with y'all? I said, y'all just cocky. You're arrogant. The Bible says present the truth in love in Ephesians 4:15. I said, y'all don't have any love. Well, brother, the truth hurts. You know, sometimes you just got to, you know, give it to them straight. I said, I just want to give you a straight, you know, right between the eyes. Guys are just cocky. And so it says in 173 and 174, it says, let your hands become my help. For I have chosen your precepts. I long for your salvation, O Lord, and your law is my delight. I love the holy boldness of the psalmist in verse 173 when he asks God to let your hand become my help. Why? Because he goes on to say, for I have chosen your precepts. Now, the verb chosen in Hebrew is bakar, B-A-C-H. A-R, Bakar, and it means to select or to desire. He speaks of the act of the will of the individual. The psalmist said, I have chosen as an act of my will your precepts. Meaning there are plenty of other things he could have chosen to try to be delivered, but as an act of his will, he chose God's precepts or his word. The word of God must be chosen. God will not make us choose him or his word. You know, I mentioned, I think maybe a couple of Sundays ago, how, you know, I said, hey, you know, the NBA season, the football season, you know, college basketball draft be kicking off. And I said, ooh, you know, I want to be able to meditate on the word of God day and night. I said, but at night, I got these games, and next thing you know, the games are watching me. And so as an act of my will, I said, I'm going to do this. So I said, for me, I'm just letting you in on my little secret. I said, for me, at 9:30, boom, I'm turning it off. No matter what quarter is in, no matter what, I'm turning it off. I'm going to my office, and I'm going to read. I'm going to meditate on the word of God day and night. Now, will I turn it back on? Maybe. Or I could be just sleepy after I finish reading, just go to bed. But as an act of my will, I said, I'm getting into this word at night, day and night. I told you I would never ask you to do anything that I'm not doing myself. We got to meditate day and night on this word. And it's something that must be chosen as an act of your will. You have to do it. God ain't going to make you. I wish he would sometimes. God, just make me. You know, I just want you to override my free will and just make me, you know. God won't do that. We must choose. You know, if I were to ask us how many of us would choose God and his word, to raise your hand, all of us will raise our hands sitting here in church. But when persecution comes our way or hard times hit, where we turn is what we have chosen to turn to. Whether we've chosen the alcohol bottle, whether we've chosen some drug prescription or not, or whether we chose to be in the arms of someone else, we chose that. It's about choice. You chose to be here tonight. And there are many chose not to be here. It's a choice. For the psalmist, he chose God's word. And may this be our hearts as well. May we choose God's word, I tell you. And each time that I make a choice to turn off the one-eyed God, boom, I'm telling you, the word of God is getting sweeter and sweeter. And I'm like, oh, I said, God, I'm liking this. This is good stuff here. And so this is something that we have to choose. Now, I love how the psalmist put these two experiences together in verse 174. He said that he longed for God's salvation, and your law is my delight. Why? Because since God's salvation or his deliverance is from his word, no wonder he delighted in it. The Hebrew word for long is ta'ab. We've seen this word throughout this chapter, and it speaks of a deep desire or a longing. So because he had a deep desire for God to deliver him, he said, this is why your law is my delight. Now, the Hebrew word for delight is shashuim. It's for my note takers, S-H-A-A-S-H-U-I-M. And it means pleasure or enjoyment. He found pleasure or enjoyment seeking God in his word. And I'm telling you, the more you seek God in his word, the more you're going to find enjoyment and pleasure. Matter of fact, I had a young person, I think it was last Sunday, they came up to me and said, you know, I started reading in Genesis. I said, good, okay, all right, amen. They said that, you know, I'm in Joshua right now, or the Judges. They said in Judges. I said, all right, okay, keep reading. You know, anytime we can be encouraged to get into this word, it don't matter where you start, as long as you get in it. You get in it. And so I've been directing Psalms. I don't know where to start. I said, start with the Gospel of John and just, you know, read the Gospel of John and just keep it moving. Keep reading, you know. And you will find what the psalmist is saying. You'll find pleasure. You'll find enjoyment. seeking God in his word. Do you find pleasure and enjoyment when you either read the word or hear it taught? Or do we find it boring, a time waster, unrelatable? A lot of, you know, I've seen a lot of younger people. Oh, no, word of God is boring. You know, it's just boring. You know, everything's boring today. It's just boring. Everything's boring. And the Bible's boring, you know. You have no appetite for it. That's why. You have no appetite for the word of God. Notice how this is the opposite of what the psalmist is describing in these verses. Look at verses 175 and 176. It says, let my soul live, and it shall praise you, and let your judgments help me, for I have gone astray like a lost sheep. Seek your servant, for I do not forget your commandments. Notice the 1-2 punch the psalmist gives as to why his relationship with God was the way it was in verse 175. He said, let my soul live, and it shall praise you, and let your judgments help me. Now, he knew that his soul needed life from God and guidance from God's word.
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2: 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Well, one study suggests we can sense a sixth taste, tasteless water. The study on mice found that sour taste receptors can also taste water and help mice figure out what's water and what isn't. Well, these receptors also help tell the brain when the mouse's thirst is quenched. This study hasn't been replicated in humans yet, but it seems likely that it could be. 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

0: is The Lamp, a ministry outreach of Calvary Chapel, Fredericksburg. 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

0: So much of what God wants to do through us is never accomplished because of our pride. Well, God can't be in this. There's no way. We talk within ourselves and we're debating with ourselves why we shouldn't do that. Said, why don't you just go do it? Whatever it is. But nothing gets done because our pride gets in the way. Let that not be an issue with us, folks. Humble ourselves. Let us humble ourselves in the sight of the Lord. Let's respond to God in faithfulness and watch how God can use and bless us.
1: Pride has a way of standing between us and obedience to God. Sometimes we hesitate to serve because we're worried about how we'll look, what people will think, or whether the task feels beneath us. Throughout Scripture, God uses humble people who are willing to surrender their reputation and self-importance for His purposes. Pastor Mark will tell you today that you should never be afraid to humble yourself to do the will of God. True greatness in God's kingdom comes through surrender and obedience. Well, let's join Pastor Mark in the book of 2 Kings, chapter 3, as he continues his message, Elisha and God's Mercy.
0: They marched on that roundabout route 7 days, and there was no water for the army, nor for the animals that followed them. Man, you can be the most sophisticated army, and at that time, they were. You can have the greatest crack soldiers. You can have the best uniforms, the best weaponry. But with these simple things like water, you don't have water, you don't have substance, you don't have food, man, you have just put your army in a very terrible place. Verse 10, and the king of Israel said, alas, this is the king of Israel, for the Lord has called these three kings together to deliver them into the hand of Moab. Notice that Jeroboam sees this lack of water as a curse from God to kill the armies. We come all this way just for God to kill us. You know, the thing is, why didn't he call upon his God, Baal, known to be the rain god? No, but here he is saying that God has called us together. This is it. We're done. But Jehoshaphat said, again, what a blessed man to have with you, a man of reason, a man of faith. Even though he messed up, right? But he's a man of faith. He says, is there no prophet of the Lord here that we may inquire of the Lord by him? Now, that's something he should have said before hooking up with this guy in the first place, right? Why are we always like that? We get in the middle of something, so I forgot to pray. Instead of having a V8, I forgot to pray. I forgot to seek God's will in this. I forgot to, God forgive us. And he's so good to us in that. But Jehoshaphat should have done that from the beginning of this journey, inquire of the Lord. But thank God he's there among the kings to show the true God and that he can do above and beyond what any of them will ever expect. They're worried. They're worried. So one of the servants of the king of Israel answered and said, well, Elisha, the son of Shaphat, is here. So somehow, by God's grace, Elisha traveled with the armies. He went along. Maybe the Lord told him, go along with them, you know. But there he is. He just so happens, there he is. Hey, Elisha's with us. And notice it says, who poured water on the hands of Elijah. For those of you elders in here, anyway. I'm just kidding. I love this, guys. Because notice, Elijah, they didn't say, yeah, Elijah's among us. You know, the one who did this great miracle in the waters of Jericho. You know, Elisha, the one, you know, who's a great prophet. Great servant of the Lord, and he is. No, he says, Elijah, the one who served Elijah. That's what that's saying, who poured water on the hands of Elijah. That was a work of a servant. Remember Jesus when he went into the upper room. I love that scene. All the 12 go in, and by the way, on the way in, what are they arguing about? Who's the greatest? Yeah. And here's Jesus, here I am with these guys, what kind of crew. And they all walked past this table. They had a pitcher and a towel, and they all knew what that was for, but they all walked past it, And they all got in their little circle of and kneeling and preparing for the meal. And not one of them got up and said, well, wait a minute, we should maybe wash our feet and prepare ourselves for the... Who did that? Jesus did. He girded himself, it says, with that towel. He took the basin of water, he poured it, he went down and he began to wash the feet. He was a servant. He poured water on the feet. He poured water on the hands, if I could say, on the feet of the 12 apostles, not B apostles. Even though one of them was a betrayer. Don't forget, he even washed his feet when they should have been washing Christ's feet. See, it was above them at that point. That's a servant's role, man. A lowly servant's role. And this is what they're saying here with Elisha, that he poured water in the hands of Elijah. Anything Elijah needed, Elisha was there to help him with. He was right by him side. He was his servant. And a good leader is a better servant, amen? A good leader is a better servant. He or she is a servant leader, one who has followed well and now been called to lead. Because you can't lead until you've learned to follow. You can't lead until you have learned to follow. That's so true. 12, and Jehoshaphat said, the word of the Lord is with him. So the king of Israel and Jehoshaphat and the king of Edom went down to him. Praise God. The word of the Lord is with him. Then Elisha said to the king of Israel, what have I to do with you? I love this. And here's Jehoshaphat saying, oh man. What do I have to do with you? Go to the prophets of your father and the prophets of your mother. Go call your false prophets. Go ask them, the prophets you serve there in the northern kingdom. Go get your answers from Baal. Go get your answers from Asherah. Those are the gods you serve. Those are the prophets you love. We're all your prophets anyway. Why do I have anything to do with you? But the king of Israel said to him, no, for the Lord Yahweh, the true God, has called these three kings together to deliver them into the hands of Moab. We're in trouble. God has set us up. God's going to put us in, deliver us into the hands of Moab. We need your help. We're a desperate kind of deal. No, God has not called them together, first of all. Nor has God called them out to be defeated by Moab. And that is because this is the reason, and we'll see this. It's the covenant of David that God will uphold. And although Jehoshaphat aligned himself with the northern kingdoms and now the king of Edom, I'm sure when he saw that, he goes, what did I get myself into? But anyway, because of the covenant with David, God will not allow them to have defeat, but he will bring victory. The key thing here, guys, is this. Don't mistake God's mercy for God's will. A lot of times, again, we get ourselves in a pickle, and then God comes in and God saves us, or he makes a way out, and we tend to think, you know, that well, I was in God's will. And see, God came. No, don't think that. They were in a wrong place. Jehoshaphat brought his army in a real bad place, but God's not going to let them be delivered into the hand of Moab. He's covenanted with David. He will always have someone sitting on his throne. He will allow them to have victory because it's his mercies and it's his kindness that should lead us to repentance. Now in the middle of that thing when we shouldn't have been there and he comes in and he shows his mercy, man, all we got to do is fall on our face and say, thank you, God. Forgive me, God. You're so good to us. So Elijah speaks, verse 14. Elijah said, as the Lord of hosts lives before whom I stand, surely, were it not that I regard the presence of Jehoshaphat, king of Judah, I will not look at you nor see you. So again, he says, because of the king of the south, because of the one who's held on to the covenant God, the true God, in serving him, because God holds to his covenant with David, here Elijah just affirms that. The Lord of hosts lives before whom I stand. Surely, were it not that I regard the presence of Jehoshaphat, king of Judah, I would not look at you nor see you. I had nothing to do with you. Elijah makes it clear. He's not serving Jehoram. He's not serving Moab. He's not serving Edom. but he will serve Jehoshaphat, the son of David, all by God's grace. Verse 15, but now bring me a musician. We ain't got time for music, man. Then it happened when the musician played that the hand of the Lord came upon Elijah, came upon him. I wouldn't make a doctrine out of this, but I would tell you this as a commentary, that the importance of spiritual music, the importance of worship, praise before a message, praise before prayer, praise, sing a hymn, sing a song. That's why we set up our services like this, guys. That the first thing that we do, we open in prayer, and then after we open in prayer, we bring praise, we bring worship, we bring the song unto the Lord. And then we open God's word and have God speak to us. It's been a something that's been laid out, a plan that's been laid out for a long time in churches. You know, and that, and it's interesting that here, that this is what Elisha needed or wanted. Bring me the musician. And the musician began to play. He began to play probably on a harp of some sort. And it's then when the hand of the Lord came upon him. In verse 16, and he said, thus says the Lord, make this valley full of ditches. Oh, here we go. Make this valley full of holes, full of ditches. God first will deal with their immediate need. They need water. So God says he will provide if the people will humble themselves and dig ditches. Again, a lowly servant's job. God, you don't realize these are the Green Berets. These are the Rangers, the Navy SEALs. You want them out there digging ditches? Go dig ditches. All right, guys, go dig ditches. You know, the humbling aspect of it, a lowly servant's job. Go out. We'll meet the immediate need of water. But are you willing to humble yourself and see my hand work in that? That's the key. That's the key there. God will provide if the people will humble themselves and dig ditches. So much of what God wants to listen, so much of what God wants to do through us is never accomplished because of what? P-R-I-D-E. I'm going to say that again. So much of what God wants to do through us is never accomplished because of our pride. Well, God can't be in this. There's no way. We talk within ourselves and we're debating with ourselves why we shouldn't do that. Said, why don't you just go do it? Whatever it is. But nothing gets done because our pride gets in the way. Let that not be an issue with us, folks. Humble ourselves. Let us humble ourselves in the sight of the Lord. Let's respond to God in faithfulness and watch how God can use and bless us through it. He says in 17, for thus says the Lord, you shall not see wind, nor shall you see rain, yet that valley shall be filled with water, and so that you, your cattle, and your animals may drink. And so he gives them that promise. We have to meet the immediate need. Go out and do it, and this is what will happen. And apparently they went out and did that. Verse 18, and now the next need. This is a simple matter in the sight of the Lord. Oh, by the way, he will also deliver the Moabites into your hands. That's the next need. The war before them. The armies before them. He says, I'm going to deliver them into your hands. That's God's part. And you, man's part, shall attack every fortified city and every choice city, and shall cut down every good tree and stop up every spring of water and ruin every good piece of land with stones. What's your part? Go out and dig ditches. What's my part? I will bring water and fill those ditches with water. What's your part? Go out and attack the fortified city. What's my part? I will deliver the Moabites into your hands. And God loves working that way. He engages us many times for us to see and to obey his word, to see his hand and see his power working in our lives. Destroy Moab's resources is what God is saying. Cut their Achilles heel so that they will not be able to regroup. As God offers to us the water of life, freely given without digging ditches, amen? Just by believing, we must then remove all that would stumble again, stumble us in our walk with him. It's enough that we gained an enemy in Satan. Let's not give him ammunition to use against us. He says, cut everything down. And again, it's just the word of God as an application is to don't allow the enemy, don't give him ammunition. Remove these things. Destroy these things. You don't need them in your life. Well, verse 20, now it happened in the morning when the grain offering was offered. So that's interesting. The writer of 2 Kings has just given us a reference to time. That's done in Jerusalem at sunrise at 9 a.m. He says at that time that suddenly water came by way of Edom and the land was filled with water. So apparently they went out and dug ditches and got followed through in his promise. And when all the Moabites heard that the kings had come up to fight against them, all who were able to bear arms and older were gathered, and they stood at the border. Then they rose up early in the morning, and the sun was shining on the water, and the Moabites saw the water on the other side as red as what? Blood. They saw blood, right? And they said, this is blood. The kings have surely struck swords and have killed one another. Because there are no fools. They know that, Edom is not very good friends with the southern kingdom. And the northern kingdom isn't very good friends with the southern kingdom. And they're thinking, well, they finally did it, man. They finally turned on themselves. And they killed each other. And it's blood. They've struck swords and have killed one another. Now, therefore, Moab, to the spoil. It's interesting that God used water from the rain to bless the armies from dehydration. And that same water he used to bring an illusion to defeat the enemies of God's people. To the spoil, their guard is down. Their armor is loose or off. So they are on their way to carry more spoil. 24 says, when they came to the camp of Israel, Israel rose up and attacked the Moabites so that they fled before them. And they entered their land, killing the Moabites. Then they destroyed the cities, and each man threw a stone on every good piece of land and filled it. And they stopped up all the springs of water and cut down all the good trees. They made the land unusable, good for nothing. They did their part. Watch God do his. But they left the stones of Kirhash intact. However, the slingers surrounded and attacked it. This Kirhareseth, it was the capital of Moab. It was built on a plateau on a peninsula, so it was difficult for them to attack. They couldn't take the city, so they set slingers to continue to sling stones over the wall, one way or the other. They were going to fulfill and be obedient to God's word. And here's God's promise, 26. And when the king of Moab saw that the battle was too fierce for him, he took with him 700 men who drew swords to break through to the king of Edom, but they could not. Then he took his eldest son, who would have reigned in his place. His eldest son, and notice, and offered him as a burnt offering upon a wall. That's a terrible thing to do. Josephus, who was a historian during the early times, he records that this son was an adult. But either way, it shows the wickedness of this king, offering his son as a burnt sacrifice after failing to find victory in the battle because of God's promise in God's hand and God being for the three kings based upon Jehoshaphat's faith. The king of Moab resorted to sacrificing to his god, Chemosh and Molech, and perhaps their god will help them out in this. The way you appeased their god was by human sacrifice. Normally, it's with babies. But at this point, the king did something very detestable. He took his oldest son, who was to reign after him, the crown prince, and he took him and he offered him to God to try to get help and favor to their god. Someone said the people of the world are willing to sacrifice the future to secure the present. Think about that. Look at that. The people of the world are willing to sacrifice the future to secure the present. That, just think about it. That speaks of so much, doesn't it? The people of the world are willing to sacrifice the future to secure the present. It speaks of pride, greed, lust. They don't want to be, you know, bothered. They don't want to invest in the future, invest in the youth today. They want to live for today, not for tomorrow. They don't want to, they're so prideful that they don't want to share their trade, share what they've learned on to the next generation. And to be honest with you, this next generation is more smarter than us. They're willing to sacrifice the future to secure the present. And they're not even guaranteed tomorrow. We see that in abortion as well. You know, we just had Sanctity Sunday. It was a great time to have Christian here sharing. And but sometimes this is what those clinics will tell them. You know, you don't have time to have a baby. It's the cost and the expense. You know, you got to live for today, man. Sacrifice the future to secure the present. And that's what he did. And notice this, guys, as we wrap it up. It says, and there was great indignation against Israel. Horrified and disgusted, no doubt, seeing this act. Hearing this son say, no, my father, no, my father. The cries of a son to his father. The screams, I should say, as he's given in fire. I think they just were so disgusted. It says they departed from him and returned to their own land. Israel departs the battlefield. The battle was over. They had victory. But what they saw would be ingrained in their mind. What they saw of this is just disgusting. And it totally just moved them. So they just said, let's just go home. Is there a victory in this? Well, yeah, God protected them and God watched over them. But in all of this, just a terrible thing. And that's what sin does.
1: 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Today's message is part of a series Pastor Mark has been leading us through on the book of 2 Kings. This book shows us how the nation of Israel went through a roller coaster of obedience and disobedience, as some kings would obey God's commandments, while others would turn away and follow after their own desires. This book doesn't have a happy ending, as we see both the northern and southern kingdoms of Israel fall under attack and go into exile. But even then, we know that God has not abandoned his chosen people yet. No matter how far we drift from God's will, He is still ready to forgive us of our sins if we humbly repent. We'd love to hear how God is speaking to you in today's message. 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
2: In 1 Corinthians chapter 15, Paul encourages us to get a firm grip on our faith. The resurrection of Jesus is the most historically verifiable fact in the history of mankind. Jesus' contemporaries tried to discredit his resurrection, but failed. The overwhelming array of eyewitnesses apparently stood up quite well under their certain cross-examination. The resurrection is not only authentic historically, it's also pivotal doctrinally. If Christ could not escape the grave, why believe in a Savior who cannot even save himself? If the resurrection is a hoax, we have no hope. But if Jesus is risen, and I believe he is, then we who follow him are assured of ultimate triumph. Death has lost its sting. Jesus has loosened death's grip. It no longer holds us in its clutches. Instead, it pats us on our back as we pass through it into glory. Death has been diminished to a pit stop. When Jesus returns, some will be raptured, and the bodies of all believers will be changed. These earth suits that we've been living in will be redesigned for a heavenly environment. The imperfections will be corrected in the eternal model. No longer will our renewed spirits be hindered by our rotting bodies. We'll be clothed in a resurrection body that's literally out of this world. With such a hope, Paul tells us to remain steadfast, immovable, always abounding in the work of the Lord. In other words, never give up, never give in, and never give out.
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1: As you look back on your life, maybe you're thinking, God could never use someone like me. Pastor Ed Taylor says, God uses imperfect people, and that includes you and me.
2: God can and God will and God does use anyone, no matter what their background is, no matter what their weaknesses are, no matter where they've come from, no matter what your upbringing is, no matter what part of town you came from, no matter what language you speak, no matter what color of the skin you are, no matter what gender you are, no matter how smart, how educated, what you may bring that is an inadequacy before the Lord, God will turn it around and use it for His glory so He gets all the credit for the work in your life. This

0: God uses imperfect people and situations to accomplish His purposes and will. And that should be a great comfort to us. No matter our background or what we may have done in the past, we can be used by God. And that's emphasized in the book of 1 Samuel. Welcome to Abounding Grace. You've picked a good day to join us as Pastor Ed Taylor is about to introduce a new series today based in 1 Samuel. He'll offer some background and an introduction today as we get underway.
1: One of the highlights of the Bible is how God has chosen to use human beings in His plan of salvation. How He uses humans for His purpose, His glory. He could have chosen, just if you think back of His plan, He could have chosen angels, and angels just get things done. Not the demonic realm, but the good angels. They just get things done. They do exactly what they're told when they're told. He could have chosen and in some cases, you know, you'll read through the Bible, we know that angels do what they're told because we see in many cases God using angels. He could have accomplished things God, He could have Himself. And indeed, some cases He does just that and intervenes and takes care of themselves. But an overarching theme throughout the Bible is how God uses men and women as a part of His unfolding history. And it's continuing on today through you and me until Jesus returns. You can jot it down. Let me read it to you. 2 Chronicles chapter 16, verse 9. Talks about the Bible. The Bible talks about God, where His eyes of the Lord are running to and fro throughout the whole earth to show Himself strong on behalf of those whose heart is loyal to Him. Those whose heart is loyal to Him. You know, when I read that, there's a part of me that just says, man, God, if Your eyes are going to and fro even now, let them stop here. Show Yourself strong on behalf of us, God. Let us be the kind of people that You will stop and pause and pour out Your Holy Spirit upon and use us in these last days. Don't let Your eyes flow through our church or flow through our homes or flow through our classrooms or flow through our basements, or don't let His eyes go through and across us and then just pass us up. We want to be used in the days in which we live. And in Samuel, we meet a couple of men that God used. And one, a man by the name of Samuel, we actually meet him as a baby in the womb. We meet him through his mom, who was barren, without children, desperately seeking God's will for her life.

that God could have used in tremendous ways, but his sinful decisions rendered him unusable. So between David, Samuel, and Saul, we definitely don't want to be Saul. We don't want to render, through our sinful decisions, ourselves unusable. And through our study of these men and all the other folks that are woven in between, we're going to learn a lot about what it means to have a heart for God. The good news about how God uses people is that we know that God can use us. Remember in 1 Corinthians chapter 1, he said that God has chosen the foolish things of the world, the weak things of the world, the base things of the world. Why? So that after God is done using them, he gets all the glory and no one can glory in his presence. So God uses us. We've learned that, we've seen that, and perhaps many of you have experienced how God will use you. That's the plan of God for his church. Now, let's turn over there just for the sake of review and read through in 1 Corinthians chapter 1, picking up in verse 26, just by way of a background to jump into our study in 1 Samuel. This is the plan of God for his church, to have a group of men and women, not many of them wise, not many of them strong, not many of them noble. Now understand this for a second. Now you kind of look at your life and you think, well, you know, I'm not necessarily in those categories. Not that you think too highly of yourself or prideful, but just the fact that maybe you are well educated. And you go, well, does that automatically write me off? Of course not. God will use the strong and the weak. God will use the wise and not the wise. He doesn't say, let me emphasize this. Not that we're prideful, but if you happen to be in a place where your family heritage is of a noble character, or you have been well educated because you've just been blessed to go through the education system and you have degrees and you're able to just, or maybe you're self-educated, it's not, you know, wise, strong, or you might be a stronger type of person. You might come from a stronger, you know, upbringing, or you might even be physically stronger than most. It's not that we're looking for things to write ourselves off. We're looking for ways in the Bible to include ourselves. Maybe that's your perspective in life, where you are quick to write yourself off. You know, people saying things about you as you're growing up, or the kind of upbringing and being put down, or you've experienced a few failures and you're a little tired of failing, and you might even identify yourself now as a failure, and you don't want to look for ways now that you're redeemed. Remember, we learned this last week where if somebody asks you who you are, you could say, like John the Baptist, I'm just a voice, or you can bring it into the New Testament and say, well, who are you? You could say this, I'm a new creation in Christ. Old things have passed away. Behold, all things, I'm a new person. And I may have failures, but I'm not a failure. I am not a failure in the eyes of God. He has redeemed and continues to redeem my failures. So that in him, even when I fail by faith, I'm victorious and strong in him. That little bit of a mind change where you read through and you look at 1 Corinthians chapter 1, verse 26. For you see your calling, brethren, that not many wise according to the flesh. And you go, well, that's me. Yep. I'm not wise according to the flesh, or not many mighty, or not many noble are called, but God has chosen the foolish things of the world to put to shame the wise. You go, yep, that describes me. And you can describe yourself. You can use that as a positive or as a negative. You can just look at yourself, well, yeah, you know, I mean, I can describe myself as the foolish things. If you were looking for someone that, you know, 20 something years ago, you're looking for a pastor to move from Southern California to another part of the country to be used of God to plant a church, believe me, you would not have chosen me. You would have left my presence going, what a fool, or whatever other words you'd want to use to describe. So I know, looking back at my past, I see what God has done in my life. He gets all the glory. Now, of course, if you didn't know me back then, some people, as we share things and I get little tidbits of what my life was before I got saved, there are some people that just don't believe me. Believe me, it's even worse than I describe it. God is that good. The Bible says, I think it was D.L. Moody that said, he described it that God will go to the guttermost. You know the phrase that goes to the gospel goes to the uttermost, but you know God will also go to the guttermost so that he can show himself strong. So be careful, would you? Please don't write yourself off. Please don't artificially put yourself down. You know why? Because that's also a form of pride. You know, pride is a two-way street. One way, you can think too highly of yourself. And you think, well, you know, I'm not any of these. I'm God. Of course God chose me. What do you think? Don't you know where I've come from? Don't you know who I am? That's an easy, perceptible pride. But there's also another pride where you don't think too highly of yourself. You actually think too lowly of yourself. Well, the Bible calls out, there's a phrase, you'll see it now when it comes up, you can write next to it, false humility.
A false humility is also prideful. And you go, well, man, what am I supposed to do? Think too high?

0: premise of taking... No, remember, a definition of true humility is to have a right estimation or a right understanding of yourself in light of God, where you just know who you are. You understand and accept who you are by the grace of God, knowing that wherever you are now, God is at work in your life to change you, to take you and me from glory to glory and strength to strength. That if you will present yourself to Him a living sacrifice, holy and acceptable to God, which is your reasonable service, through that presentation, through that cooperation, through that obedience, God will choose to use you. The eyes of the Lord go to and fro, and to that person that's ready and receptive, to that person that's humble and submissive, man, that is a powerful, you are a powerful tool, a powerful man, a powerful woman in the hand of God. And so God does choose the foolish things of the world to put to shame the wise, verse 27. And God has chosen the weak things of the world to put to shame the things which are mighty. And God has chosen, verse 28, the base things of the world, and the things which are despised God has chosen, and the things which are not, to bring to nothing the things that are. So, verse 29, no flesh should glory in His presence. And notice verse 30, he says, but of Him you are in Christ Jesus, who what? Became for us wisdom from God, righteousness and sanctification and redemption, that it is written, he who glories, let him glory in the Lord. Now, I hope you agree in your own life as I share this with you, but this section of scripture, 1 Corinthians chapter 1, verse 26 through 29, is the best reason and explanation in all of the Bible that I have found that explains why I serve in the ministry. This is it. It's the best answer. Why God would use someone like me, why He would transform my life, where He had plans for me even more than I could perceive, and still yet to come. One of the lessons that God is always showing us, God is showing me, is of His sufficiency and His strength and His power. Those of you that have memorized Zechariah chapter 4, verse 6, you know that it's not by might and it's not by power, but what? It's by my Spirit, says the Lord. That was written, that was given to a man that was faced with an impossibility. It was given to a man that looked at the work that was before him and just felt his own inadequacy, his own weakness. And God came and said, you're right, Zerubbabel, you're right. It will not be your wisdom, and it will not be your strength, and it will not be you being able to figure this one out, and it will not be able you to talk your way out of this, and it won't be. And all of the things that we can look at of what we've used in the past to succeed, no, we need to learn to come to the end of ourselves so that the sufficiency of God will be all that we trust. And we come to the conclusion that Paul did, that I've been crucified with Christ. It's no longer I who live, but it's Christ that lives in me. And the life that I now live, I live by faith in the Son of God, who gave His life, who loved me and gave His life for me. I've been crucified with Him. Now, you're in 1 Corinthians. Let's just jump over a few pages. 2 Corinthians chapter 4. 1 Corinthians reminds me that God can and God will and God does use anyone, no matter what their background is, no matter what their weaknesses are, no matter where they've come from, no matter what your upbringing is, no matter what part of town you came from, no matter what language you speak, no matter what color of the skin you are, no matter what gender you are, no matter how smart, how educated, what you may bring that is inadequacy before the Lord, God will turn it around and use it for His glory so He gets all the credit for the work in your life. According to 2 Corinthians, notice chapter 4 with me, would you? Verse 7. 2 Corinthians 4, verse 7. But we have this treasure in earthen vessels. Are you the treasure or the earthen vessel? You're the vessel. And in you, you have a treasure. There's a contrast here. We have this treasure. We have the message of the gospel. We have the presence of the Holy Spirit in our life. We have God. We have this treasure in earthen vessels so that the excellence of the power may be of God and not of us. So that's the way it works. The way it works, and your life is described right now as an earthen vessel, very human, filled with treasure. That's you. I just want you to know, do you see all this fall out? In my Bible, it wouldn't have fallen out. You are the earthen vessel, and God is the treasure. That's how it works. That's your life. You're not the treasure, although God does treasure you because He sent His Son Jesus Christ to die for you. That's how valuable you are. But you're the earthen vessel, fragile and weak. In another place in the Bible, God would describe you as just dust. He's not putting you down. He's just telling you the truth. He was fashioned, made you out of dust. And without Him, you'll be dust. because it's what's in you that makes the vessel valuable. I mean, you can hide $1 million in an old coffee can, and that coffee can, everybody would want it. Well, they don't really do coffee cans all that much anymore anyway, huh? A coffee bag. You know, you could find an old Tupperware that's been microwaved and discolored by the things that you weren't supposed to microwave in it. Have you guys ever done that? Just ruin it? I have. I've gotten big trouble for it from my mom when I was a kid. Just ruin it because you're supposed to dig it out first. But that Tupperware can be pretty valuable if you put a few diamond rings in it. And here you and I are, we're this treasure holder, treasure carrier. And for those earthen vessels, notice what you face in verse 8. We're hard pressed on every side, yet not crushed. We're perplexed, but not in despair. Persecuted, but not forsaken. Struck down, but not destroyed. Always carrying about, Paul describes himself, in the body, the dying of the Lord Jesus, that the life of Jesus may also be manifested in our body. Verse 11. For we who live are always delivered to death for Jesus' sake, that the life of Jesus also may be manifested in our mortal flesh. So then death is working in us, but life in you. And since we have the same spirit of faith according to what is written, I believed and therefore I spoke. We also believe and therefore speak, knowing that he who raised up the Lord Jesus will also raise us up with Jesus and will present us with you. For all things are for your sakes, that grace, having spread through the many, may cause thanksgiving to abound to the glory of God. Therefore, we do not lose heart. Even though our outward man is perishing, yet the inward man is being renewed day by day. For our light affliction, which is but for a moment, is working for us a far more exceedingly an eternal weight of glory. While we do not look at the things which are seen, but at the things which are not seen. For the things which are seen are temporary, but the things which are not seen are eternal. And that really is the desire of our hearts. In good times and in bad, we just want to direct you past us and to the Lord, to his word, to his wonderful grace. We're just vessels, not looking to man, but to the Lord, where he gets all the glory. And this you will see clearly in the men and women that God uses. As you look around the room, you see a testimony of this very truth being lived out. And so we will, as we study in 1 Samuel, see the same testimony in a very different group of people, in a different time period, in a different part of history, but very true, real human beings that God used. So that after you read through 1 Samuel and you see some of the weaknesses in their life, and you look at their life and you estimate and you go, wow, that's amazing that God would use someone like them. And so 1 Samuel reveals for us thousands of years, even before the birth of the church, we're reminded and we see that God uses imperfect people. People chosen not necessarily for their successes, but in some cases it was their failures that qualified them in order to be used greatly, because it was through that failure that came great humility. And it was through that great humility that came great dependence. And it was through that great dependence that came a crying out and a desperation before God. And it was through that crying out and desperation before God that God met you right where you needed to be met. And he raised you up in a powerful way. Now, in 1 Samuel chapter 1, Samuel comes on the scene as the last judge of Israel and its first prophet. Samuel is the last judge of Israel and its first prophet. You'll recall, and you may need to go back for way of review, but in our study in Judges, the book doesn't end well. Actually, the whole book is very discouraging. It's a discouraging time in the nation of Israel's history, the book of Judges and Samuel. Because there is a passage of scripture at the very end of Judges, in Judges chapter 21, that describes the basic condition of the nation of Israel during this time. Let me read it to you. In Judges chapter 21, verse 25, it says, "In those days there was no king in Israel. Everyone did that which was right in his own eyes." We happen, I believe, to live in a very similar era in history, where there is a large group of people on the earth, not just our country, but a large group of people on the earth who do not have Jesus as king. And because there's no king in their life, by way of application, because there's no king in their life, Everyone does that which is right in their own eyes. I would even say this, as you find some, if you find this attribute in your own life, you find this pattern in your life where you start at the end and you're starting to do what's right in your own eyes. You do what's right for yourself. You're not mindful of your decisions and how they hurt or affect others. And you're just looking out for number one. And you're just making sure number one's taken care of. And you're rallying, you're surrounded by people that just seem to encourage you. Just take care of number one and don't worry about it. I would say if you back up from that statement, and each time we do that in our lives or live it as a pattern, I would say that in that time, you are not serving King Jesus in that time. It would be the same for you in a small way and same for me. That when I have no king in my life, I do what's right in my own eyes. I do what's right for me. And Samuel comes on the scene as the last judge and the first prophet. And he takes over after the judges were unable to bring order. The book of Judges summarizes this ugly season of doing what's right in their own eyes. There's no king. 350 years from their military strength, they slid downhill fast until there is a king in Israel. And we meet that king in 1 Samuel. His name is Saul. Now, the book of 1 Samuel covers, for you note takers, just some things, some background, covers about 94 years of time from the birth of Samuel to the death of Saul. Written, the author being Samuel, we see a prophetically oriented history of Israel's first monarchy. And 1 Samuel chapter 1, verse 1, picks up the story of Israel that left off back in Judges. Samuel follows Samson, and he too had to deal with the Philistines, that Samson didn't fully accomplish a permanent victory. And we see the transition of leadership in Israel from judges to kings, from theocracy to monarchy in 1 Samuel. God will use the monarchy, use the kingship, will use even Saul. He'll use Saul and the monarchy to bring more stability to Israel because it's easier, and we see this demonstrated, that it was easier for Israel to follow a man instead of an earthly king, instead of God. Samuel was the king maker who anointed the first two rulers of the United Kingdom, Saul and David.
1: You're listening to Abounding Grace with Pastor Ed Taylor, our very first message in 1 Samuel. Pastor Ed, in today's lesson, you made it very clear that God uses imperfect people and situations. Now, as you know, sometimes Christians are under the impression that their sinful past somehow disqualifies them from being used by the Lord. Would you speak to that person listening that is really struggling with those thoughts?
2: Well, you know, the Lord chooses the foolish things of the world to confound the wise, Larry. We learn that in 1 Corinthians chapter 1. And we all come to God with a past. Some of our pasts are worse than others, but we all come with a past. And in a very general sense, a born-again believer can serve the Lord. Now, of course, there are consequences with our sin. There are consequences that may limit, they may limit where we can serve, how we can serve. But the reality of giving our lives to the Lord and being used by Him, let me give you an example. If alcohol is a part of your past, you're probably limited from working in a bar. That may not be the best decision for you. That's a limitation. And, you know, you may have it's as in any church, there might be a past that's related to harming a child or abuse. Well, you won't be serving with the kids. That is just something that you're going to have to live with because of your past. But the idea that our past somehow puts us in a second class category where we can no longer serve the Lord, that's not true. Of course we can. We can serve the Lord in a variety of different ways. But the difficulty is that sometimes the consequences of our sin may limit us or narrow the areas where we can serve effectively. But that's normal anyway, because our gifts and our calling from God also narrow on a positive side. They also narrow where we can serve. So don't beat yourself up. Present yourself to the leadership of your church. Fill out that ministry application. Go through that background check and jump in and serve the Lord.
1: 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We'll continue our series in 1 Samuel next time we meet for Abounding Grace with Pastor Ed. See you then. This is

Hey, this is Pastor Dave with Agents for Christ, and you're listening to Evangelism Minute. One of the most famous verses in the Bible is a verse about the coming of Jesus. Matthew 1:23 says, "Behold, a virgin shall be with child, and shall bear a son, and they shall call his name Emmanuel," which translated means God with us. God came to earth to be with us, in the form of a man. That man is Jesus, and he is here, now, with us. The question is, are we with him? You see, to be with him, we have to make that choice. Jesus said in Matthew 12:30, "He who is not with me is against me, and he who does not gather with me scatters." So if we want God to be with us, we should take hold of what Jesus said in Mark 1:15, "The time is fulfilled and the kingdom of God is at hand. Repent and believe in the gospel." For more evangelism resources, go to gottracts.com. That's GOTTRACTS.com.

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1: You're listening to Straight from the Heart, the Bible teaching radio ministry of Calvary Chapel, Philadelphia. Our teacher here on Straight from the Heart is Senior Pastor Joe Foch. We're currently in the New Testament, going verse by verse through the book of Philippians. On today's broadcast, we'll continue our study beginning in chapter 4. Before we finish, I'll give you some additional information so you can contact us with any questions or comments. But first, open your Bible to Philippians chapter 4 and let's join Pastor Joe as he continues.
2: It used to be that we thought, well, I could be content, you know, because there's this idea of perfection all the time. Beautiful home, beautiful, you know, you got a glass thing on the back of your house where you can have more peace and quiet, and my life has changed since I put the, you know, terrarium back there, and then if I had the pool, then if I had this car in the driveway, and if I had a driveway big enough to have a basketball net, and if I had this, and, you know, and it used to be that perfection was placed in front of us in regards to what we get our hands on. But we've gone beyond that now. Now, it's physical perfection. You're how tall and you weigh what? You're how young and you have gray what? And then they put all these people on the screen, you know, this woman comes out and she's 942 pounds, and then they show a picture of her a month later and she looks like Barbie. You know, this is a before and after picture. After she went through our process, this is the way we all should really look, you know what I mean? And she's, and we're like taking Botox, which is botulism, it's a disease. And we're shooting it into our wrinkles, and then what that does is it paralyzes the muscles there. They didn't tell you what's really going on. The wrinkle goes away because your muscle gets paralyzed and it just lays down flat, it dies. You can't move your face anymore, but your wrinkles are gone. Hey, look at me, I can do all that. I worked hard for these wrinkles. This gray hair, all these wrinkles, it took me years to collect these wrinkles. And every one of them has a story. And I worked hard for them. There. And people are getting collagen in their lips, you know. Breasts lifted, I mean. Perfection has plagued. Nobody's content. How can you be content when you could look like this? Look at this woman. She used to be 4'3" and 400 pounds. Now she's 6'4" and she's thin from these vitamins and this surgery and this program. And do you have one of these bodies, or do you have one of these bodies, or do you have a pear body, or do you know we customize everything for you? Doesn't matter who you are, what you look like, how old you are, how ugly you are, how pretty you are, what color your hair is, whether you have hair or not, doesn't matter anymore. How can we be content? You see, because now there's this ideal of perfection of our person that's set in front of us. But one of the things that was so sad in California, and it was a different warfare out there, different principalities and powers, but, you know, Kathy and I are looking at all these girls, 13 years old, 14 years old, collagen in their lips, breast implants. These are kids. I'm thinking, what is wrong with these parents? Somebody needs to smack them in the head. What are they doing? And I'm not opposed to taking care of ourselves. I'm not opposed to exercising a little. I'm not, you know, but the idea is there's a discontentment that's ungodly that plagues us now. And it used to be just with our possessions. Now it's come to our person. I like you the way you are. If you all walked in here next week, 6'4", beautiful, I'd be lonely. I'm used to all you funny-looking guys. I like you just the way you are. Makes me feel right at home. So I have to wake up and look at me every day. I fit right in here. Paul says, I've learned to be content. I've learned. I have learned whatsoever state I am in, therewith to be content. I know both how to be abased, to do with nothing, and I know how to abound. Everywhere and in all things. Now, King James says, I am instructed. It's an interesting phrase. It's really, I have been initiated through the process of life. I've been initiated both to be full and to be hungry, both to abound and to suffer need. Paul says, I've learned in either state to be content. There's a process. And I've learned to do without for the cause of Christ. I've learned to be blessed. I've learned to have my life filled, and I've learned to have my life empty. And let me tell you, both of them are difficult. You know, it says in the book of Proverbs, Lord, you know, just give me enough to get by this day. Don't give me so much that I'm no longer dependent on you, and don't give me so little that I think about stealing. Give us this day our daily bread. Because it is difficult to be wealthy in some ways, and you're accountable for more, and how to handle that, how to invest that, how to send it ahead, how to be wise with it. Because money is a great servant, but a cruel master. And to be wealthy doesn't mean that you think you have enough. And they had asked Norman Rockefeller what would make him content, and he said, just a little bit more. And it's difficult to be content when we are without, when we're scraping by. But you have to understand something. Our scraping by, just scraping your money together, got to pay the electric bill first because the water people will wait longer, and if we don't pay the electric bill, they're just going to shut the electric off, so we pay that now. And see, I understand all these things. That's why I handle the bills. My wife would just lose her mind. You learn. There's a system. You know how to juggle all this and just, you know. But our getting by is the envy of 95% of the people on this planet. Whatever we think our scraping by is the envy of the rest of the world. You think Afghanistan has a problem with illegal aliens? No, I'm just saying that because people are not sneaking in there. You know, America is so terrible, but people from all nationalities are sneaking in, trying to get across the border. Because our scraping by is the envy of the rest of the world. So certainly as Christians, there is a contentedness that we are to learn. If we don't, it ruins our joy and our rejoicing. Paul says, I'm glad you sent the money, not that I speak in respect to one, for I have learned, whatsoever state I am, to be content. I know both how to be abased, and I know how to abound. Everywhere and in all things, I am instructed, initiated, both to be full and to be hungry, both to abound and to suffer need. And I'm sure that Paul saw all of that in light of verse 13. I can do all things through Christ, which strengtheneth me. I can't do anything without him. We're told that. We can't do anything without him. But I can do all things with Christ. Now notice, Paul has a person, not a confession. Because there's a whole part of the church today that's telling us that if we are not flourishing financially, if we're not prospering, it's because there's sin in our life, or it's because there's a lack of faith in our life. If we have to go to the doctor because we have the flu or we're sick, it's because there's sin in our life, or there's a lack of faith in our life. And Paul blows all of that out the window here. No, I have learned both to be abased and to be abound, to be hungry and to be full. I've learned I can do all things through Christ who strengthens me. I don't have a confession. I have a Savior. I have a person. I have a Lord. And He sustains me through all things. I can do all things through Christ who strengthens me. You know, waiting on the Lord. Stop being, you know, careful about everything, but pray. Make your supplications. Thanksgiving. You know, Isaiah said this, and I love this verse where it says, they that wait upon the Lord shall renew their strength. They shall mount up on wings as eagles. They that wait upon the Lord is from a Hebrew word that means to twist and to bind together. To twist and to bind together. Paul is saying that here. Don't be worrying about everything, but seek Him. Pray. Make your request. Let there be thanksgiving, but with supplication, and wait on Him. Isaiah said, they that wait on the Lord, that are wound together with Him, that are twisted in with Him, shall renew their strength. I can do all things through Christ who strengthens me, Paul says. Notwithstanding, you have well done. It was a good thing that you sent the offering, that you did communicate with my affliction. Now, you Philippians know also that in the beginning of the gospel, when I departed from Macedonia, no church communicated with me as concerning giving and receiving, but you. For even in Thessalonica, you sent once and again unto my necessity. Not because I desire a gift. And here he's making this clear again. But I desire fruit that may abound to your account. Paul says the reason that I want to see you giving is because what will be yours in eternity. And we, you know, we have an entire theology in the church that plays on our covetousness. And if you give, you can have one of these. And if you give, you can drive a Mercedes. And if you give, you can do this. And if you give, because God, you know, pressed down, shaken together, God will give it. It'll be poured out on your head. Yeah, in this life and in the one to come, it says. And we have a whole theology that's forced on the church. And because our hearts are greedy, it appeals to so many. God doesn't want us to give like that. He doesn't want us to give with an agenda. I'm giving this so I can get a Mercedes. I'm giving this so I can get 100 times back. That's greed. He, you know, Jesus said, freely you have received, freely give. He didn't say freely give and freely you will receive. He says you've already been the recipient. You're already blessed. Your giving should simply be an expression of that. Again, I don't see tithing enforced in the New Testament. It's called a law. It's called an ordinance. It's called a commandment. We get to the next book in Colossians and it said they've all been washed away by the blood of Christ, the law, the ordinance, commandment. Giving, the New Testament teaches, should be the normal part of our life. Not under the law, but with a willing heart. Well, I only make $10,000 a year. Well, I understand. You got 2 kids, you make 10 grand a year. How can you give a tenth? We'll be counseling you for endless ages. Keep the grand by Huggies. But that doesn't mean you can't give. There's 1,000 ways to volunteer around the church. You can cut your neighbor's lawn. You can give an ear to somebody who wants to talk and just needs somebody to listen. You can give. That should mark the Christian, giving. And I'll tell you this, it costs more to help somebody than it does to put $5 in the offering. It may cost you half a day to go over somebody's house who, you know, if I say to this person, how you doing, I'm going to be here 3 hours. It's easier to put $5 in the offering. No. There isn't anything that prohibits anybody in this room from giving. And if you make $100 million a year, why should you tithe? you should at least put in 500 million. I mean, half 50 million, half. You can't live on 50 million, you got a problem. If you're making 100 million a year, we don't want a tenth, we want a half. You know, it says every man should give as God has enabled him to give. If everybody gives what the Holy Spirit puts on your heart to give, the church will always have what it needs to do, whatever it needs to do. You know, we have never asked one time for money. When 9-1-1 happened, I came back from the West Coast and I said, we're going to go to New York this week, immediately after it happened. Consider that in your giving. I said that. And one time, years ago, for a family, it was in a terrible situation that needed surgery, we asked you to consider. You've never had to ask. You've always risen to the occasion. Isn't it refreshing not to be begged? We have so many people that have stayed and said, the reason we stay is because we don't get begged. You know, we don't get begging us for money all the time. We don't like the teaching and the music. We're just glad to go to church and not get begged. It's worth it to put up with the rest. You know, when we moved from the old building, everybody said, oh, no, here we go. They're going to put a thermometer on the wall. They're going to, you know, no, we didn't do it. We didn't do any of that. God is faithful. God is faithful. And the reason that we should give anything is we should give it unto him because we love him. You know, in the Old Testament, if you couldn't give a lamb that had a spot or a blemish, certainly we stand in greater light and in greater truth, and what we give should be without spot and without blemish. It should be from our hearts. It should be our best. But Paul is being very sensitive in regards to this issue. Not because I desire a gift. He said, that's not why I'm saying this, but I'm saying it that your fruit may abound, that you might have lasting fruit. And I have all and abound. I have everything. I am full. I have received of Epaphroditus the things which were sent from you. And isn't it interesting? An odor of a sweet smell, a sacrifice acceptable, well-pleasing to God. Now, the Philippians were familiar with that because as a Roman, just Italicum with the official Roman status, they saw sacrifices and this kind of thing often, even though they were Gentiles. The Jew understood this perfectly well, a sweet smell. It's interesting, usually in the Hebrew, it is a savor of rest. The word actually, as God smelled the smoke from the burnt sacrifice come up, it says in his nostrils, it was a savor of rest because it was looking forward to his son dying on the cross and putting to rest the enmity between God and man. But in this context here, it is their support of a missionary work. It says here that it's an odor, it's a sweet smell, it's a sacrifice, that it's acceptable, it's well-pleasing. They were giving with the right heart, the right attitude. But my God shall supply all your need. Now he's talking to them, his God, who he had been content, whatever situation he's in. My God shall supply all your needs, notice, according to his riches in glory by Christ Jesus. It doesn't say my God shall supply all of your need out of his riches. My God shall supply all your needs from his riches. My God shall supply all your need according to his riches in glory by Christ Jesus. God will give us all that we need. It doesn't say God shall supply all your want. If I had an extra $100, I could get a lift on this side too. I got this side done last year, but my face has been lopsided ever since. If I get this side done too. No, this is according to your need, and he knows what your need is. And according to your need, he can supply according to his riches in glory. He can supply your need according to his limitless supply. Not your want, your need. You're his children. He knows what you need, Jesus says, before you ask. Now, unto God and our Father be glory forever and forever. Amen. Salute every saint in Christ Jesus. Again, that's you. Look around the room. You don't have to go find a statue. Look around the room. This every saint in Christ Jesus. Brethren, the brethren which are with me greet you. All the saints salute you, chiefly they that are of Caesar's household. Now remember back in the first chapter, he said, don't be freaked out. I know you heard I'm in prison. I don't want you to be bummed out. Yes, I'm here, but word is spreading around, you know, Caesar's palace. We had one guy that left here for a long time. I hadn't seen him. I heard he was working at Caesar's palace. That's not what it's talking about here. Paul says, I'm at Caesar's palace. Word is spreading. And he says, some people out of envy, some people out of discontent, some people out of sincerity. I could care less as long as the gospel is preached. First of all, to me, that speaks volumes of Paul's heart, that he could look at all of those around him touching the ministry of Christ in one way or another and realize they had different motives. And Paul was not trying to quantify. He was not trying to categorize. He was not trying to ride herd on everyone. Paul said, look, some are preaching out of sincerity. Some are preaching from a wrong motive. Some are preaching. But he says, I don't care. As long as Christ is preached, who cares? And here, when he, at the end of the letter, is sending his greeting, he said, the saints, all the saints salute you, especially those of Caesar's household. What he's saying is, you got a lot of new brethren that have been born here in the palace since they, he said, I'm not the prisoner of Rome. Rome is my prisoner. You know, I'm not chained to a guard. Rome is chained to me and can't get away. And every 4 hours, they give me something, somebody new to witness to. And he can't get away because he's chained to me. And all the saints salute you, especially your new brethren here in Caesar's household. Nero, I wonder what, you know, Nero is insane, and he is the Caesar at this point in time. And it would seem, as we come to the close, that Paul was brought before Nero an initial time and presented the love of Christ, as he did to Festus and Agrippa, and that Caesar was given, imagine Paul the apostle standing giving the good news of Jesus Christ to Caesar Nero. And it would seem after his refusal at that point in time, he lost his mind. He went insane. And persecution, the fire was then turned up to a horrendous degree. And Paul would come back, of course, and then be beheaded. But it seems that initially he's set free, that he does more missionary work before we meet him again in 2 Timothy, signing off, as it were, this giant, this incredible man. So all the saints salute you, chiefly those that are of Caesar's household. The grace of our Lord Jesus Christ be with you all. Amen.
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1: With a practical word on what to pray when praying for someone who is hurting, here's Pastor Damian Kyle.
2: Someone who is physically very ill or in the middle of a completely disorienting trial, one of the things I pray most often for them is, Lord, would you give them something from your throne? Something that they will recognize is from you, your voice. Bring a word to their remembrance in order to help them have perspective in the middle of this massively hard trial that they find themselves in the middle of. Because at a time like that, no human voice can help us.

0: Hearing a prophetic word is powerful, so to pray for it is helpful, and so is studying the prophetic word. We'll do that today here on According to the Scriptures with Damian Kyle. Last time we were looking back historically and seeing fulfilled prophecy. We'll do much of the same today as we head back into chapter 11 of the book of Daniel.
1: The division of the Greek Empire, focusing in on two kingdoms within the Greek Empire, and then the great battles and all that would take place, and then the details of the back and forth of all of it. And all of it was in the future at the time that it was given. And that tendency that sometimes we can be tempted to have it, to think, well, let's get on to the part that has to do with the future, something that does with us. But it's important to remember, when that prophecy was given, all of it was future for God's people. It's amazing what we're reading, and the testimony that the fulfillment of prophecy is to the divine inspiration of the Word. Only God could know these kind of things. And so, again, we have to stop and put ourselves in the shoes of the Jewish people and what this would have meant to them during that trying time, to look at the prophecy of Daniel and go, it is unfolding just like God said it would. God is in control. This is a mess, but we're going to be okay. And that's what the prophecy was intended to do. It is for the Jewish people, even as the fulfillment of prophecies in our day are intended to produce that same effect within us. We see what's going to happen. We see the detail. We see it unfolding before our very eyes, the details of the Olivet Discourse and the book of Revelation and 1st and 2nd Thessalonians and Isaiah and Ezekiel, all of it coming to pass right before our eyes, right now as we sit as Christians in this room and in this age. And all of it's intended that as we see the uncertainty of all of it and wonder what's going to be the future of the church, what's going to be the future of Christians, what's going to be the future of the world, that we would turn to those scriptures for comfort in the same way that they did in that period between the two testaments that all of this was speaking about. Now, in verse 21, we come to this awful, terrible human being by the name of Antiochus Epiphanes. And so we saw a little bit about him in Daniel chapter 8, and I refer you to Daniel chapter 8 for any kind of a fuller handling and understanding of him.

of the Jewish people, Antiochus Epiphanes, who is a type in the Old Testament of the Antichrist who would come. As we mentioned back in Daniel chapter 8, he's the one that took on, he was just simple Antiochus. He took on the title of Epiphanes, which means the illustrious one. Can you imagine making a business card? You feel a little self-conscious. I wouldn't do it just because it'd be too much to live up to. Maybe in my 20s I could live up to being an illustrious one. But at this age, I have no interest in it at all. I don't have the energy for it. So I'll just go with Damien. But this is how serious he took himself. But behind his back, he was given a nickname, Epimanes, which means the madman. So kind of a play word. They're both E words. And so at this point in history, as the prophecy goes forward, the Seleucid kingdom had become the dominant of the two kingdoms. In verse 21, and in his place shall arise a vile person, speaking of Antiochus Epiphanes, to whom they will not give the honor of royalty, but he shall come in peaceably and seize the kingdom by intrigue. And so he did seize the throne. It was rightly belonged to his nephew, and he had himself proclaimed as king. And so he didn't ascend the throne by a rightful succession or by war, as the prophecy said, but that he would do it by intrigue. The account goes on, verse 22, with the force of a flood, they shall be swept away from before him and be broken, and also the prince of the covenant. And after the league is made with him, he shall act deceitfully, for he shall come up and become strong with a small number of people. And so all of his enemies, we're told here, would be defeated very early in his reign. He won a military victory that caused people to overlook all of the intrigue and manipulations that he did in order to unlawfully gain the throne. And we're told that he entered into a covenant treaty with the leader of the army that he had defeated, Ptolemy, to then assist him in securing his throne in Egypt, because his younger brother had taken it away from him. And Antiochus thought that this would give him a foothold in Egypt. But upon restoring Ptolemy back to his rightful reign in Egypt, the two brothers reconciled in Egypt and aligned together to push Antiochus and his army back from a fortress that they held on the border of Egypt. Verse 24, and speaking of Antiochus, he shall enter peaceably even into the richest places of the province. And he shall do what his fathers have not done, nor his forefathers. He shall disperse among them plunder, spoil, and riches, and he shall devise his plans against the strongholds, but only for a time. And so under the pretense of peace, Antiochus Epiphanes, as was prophesied here, he took the most fertile lands in the area. He invaded them that were around him, Egypt, Israel, in order to plunder their wealth. And then he distributed the wealth with his followers in order to buy and maintain their loyalty. But his plans to overrun the fortresses of Egypt, they were never realized. And then verse 25 here, he shall stir up power and his courage against the king of the south with a great army, and the king of the south shall be stirred up to battle with a very great and mighty army, but he shall not stand, for they shall devise plans against him. Yes, those who eat the portion of his delicacies shall destroy him, his army shall be swept away, and many shall fall down slain. And so the Egyptian king Ptolemy Physcon, he was undermined by those in his kingdom who should have supported him, but they were moles. They should have supported him in his battle against Antiochus, but he was undermined them and then was defeated by Antiochus. And this refers to Antiochus Epiphanes' first campaign against Egypt in 170 BC. Verse 27, both these kings' hearts shall be bent on evil, and they

0: shall speak lies at the same table, but it shall not prosper, for the end will be at the appointed time. And so Antiochus and his Egyptian counterparts, they attempted these various agreements and attempts at conditions of peace, but because both of them were lying and lying in the negotiations didn't succeed at all. Verse 28, and while returning to his land with great riches, his heart shall be moved against the holy covenant, so he shall do damage in return to his own land. And so as Antiochus is returning to his own land, following his victories, he is laden with all kinds of wealth, and he proceeds to do great damage to the land of Israel. And here we see an early indication of his hatred of the Jewish people and of his desire now to spoil the temple of the wealth that is found there. So after plundering Egypt, the king goes home by way of Israel. And as he goes home by way of Israel, he finds an insurrection is going on there against him. As you might remember in chapter 8, the word had come back to the Jews that Antiochus had been defeated in battle against the Ptolemies, but he hadn't. And Antiochus had put his own high priest in over the Jews, supplanting the legitimate high priest of the Jews. And when the Jews heard that Antiochus had been defeated, they then got rid of his high priest and put the rightful high priest in place. When they find out that he wasn't defeated, that he won the battle, and Antiochus comes back up through the land, and he realizes that they had tried to pull this insurrection off, he goes berserk and begins a horrible, horrible persecution of them, massacring 80,000 men, women, and children, and then he looted the temple with the help of his evil high priest. Then in verse 29, as all of it continues, and at the appointed time he shall return and go toward the south, but it shall not be like the former or the latter. For ships from Cyprus shall come against him, therefore he shall be grieved and return in rage against the Holy Covenant and do damage. And so 2 years later, really all the way through verse 35 here, 168 BC, he attempts a second military expedition into the south against Egypt. He wasn't successful, and everything went, as we see in verse 30, everything went as planned initially, and then he ran head-on into the emerging power of the world at that time, and that was Rome, who were now gaining control of Alexandria there in Egypt. And so the ships from Cyprus, as they're referred to there in verse 30, refers to the Roman ships that had come to Alexandria at the request of the Ptolemies, and carrying a letter from the Roman officials forbidding Antiochus to engage in a war with Egypt. Antiochus, as he's standing on a beach with these Roman officials who are giving him this ultimatum to return back to Syria without bothering Egypt, he asked them for a little bit of time to think about it. Famously, as he's trying to gain some time in order to defy the edict, the Roman emissary drew a circle in the sand around Antiochus and demanded that he give his answer before he stepped out of the circle. And Antiochus had no interest in taking on Rome or defying Rome at this particular point in time. It would have meant to take on a budding empire, and he didn't want to declare war on Rome. This was a humiliating defeat for Antiochus. And so it talks about him losing heart. He has no option but now to return to his own land. So halfway through verse 30, so he shall return and show regard for those who forsake the holy covenant. And so he's humiliated, he's enraged, and as he and his military made their way home through back to Syria like a bully, he vents all of his anger upon the Jews now for a second time. And this history We looked at it briefly in chapter 8, but so much of it is recorded. The best historical source related to it is 1st and 2nd Maccabees. And so he's humiliated, he's enraged, and he sends an officer to Jerusalem pretending that he is coming now in peace. But on the Sabbath day, he suddenly attacks the Jews. He massacres even more people. He plunders the city. And he had apparently sympathizers among some of the Jewish population who betrayed their own people. And then he rewarded them as a result, as you go here into verse 31, and forces shall be mustered by him, and they shall defile the sanctuary fortress, and then they shall take away the daily sacrifices and place there the abomination of desolation. And so, as a part of his rage against the Jews, he polluted the holy altar of the temple by offering a pig. A lot of us have been on this journey through the scriptures since Genesis. And a pig, it was unclean. I mean, it was just an attempt to poke them in the eye and humiliate them in a massive way. And so he slaughters this female pig on the altar. He then forbids the continuance of the daily sacrifices. Again, Daniel, the prophecy, is speaking of it come to pass. All of it came to pass exactly as was declared. He then issued orders that the Jews should cease their worship, and then he erected an image of Zeus in the area of the holy place. And by virtue of doing that, between the pig and the image of Zeus, he desecrated the temple. In other words, it became a desolation. Nobody would come there to worship now among the Jews until the purification of all of it under the Maccabees. And you can read that on your own. But all of these actions, as you see in verse 32, speaking of the Maccabeans and others who rose up against this despicable abomination, those who do wickedly against the covenant, he shall corrupt with flattery. He found Jews to placate in his plans, but the people who know their God, there's always a remnant among God's people, shall be strong and carry out great exploits. And these actions of Antiochus Epiphanes then led to the Maccabean revolt, one of the highlights and mountaintop kind of events in Jewish history. And then in verse 33, and those of the people who understand shall instruct many. Yet for many days they shall fall by the sword and flame, by captivity and plundering. And so Antiochus killed tens of thousands of Jews in his determination to put down the revolt under the Maccabeans by force. And then verse 34, now when they fall, they shall be aided with a little help, but many shall join with them by intrigue, and some of those of understanding shall fall to refine them, purify them, and make them white until the time of the end, because it is still for the appointed time. And so some Jews did defect to Antiochus, even while others were remaining strong against him and fighting against him. It's awful how that kind of thing can happen. This period in Jewish history is described here prophetically as being a time of purging and a separation of the true from the false, the motivations. Not every Jew was a good Jew historically. And it was to separate and show who really loved God and cared, and those who were courageous versus those who were cowardly or faint-hearted. And again, all of these events took place in that 400-year period between the Old Testament and the New Testament. And what do we have read? I tend not to commend audiences and congregations, not that I have a bunch of them. I only have one. I should say people, for being attentive to the Word of God. But this is a passage of Scripture that demands a lot. I mean, it's very unique, even within the Scriptures, in terms of like preparing for it. It's like been 35 years at this, and maybe second only to Romans chapter 9. in terms of trying to make heads or tails of it myself in order to make it clear enough for everyone. But what we have before us is just an absolute marvel. Again, we read it as history unless we remember that it was completely prophetic at the moment it was given. And all of it fulfilled in this astonishing detail. And these 35 verses contain about 135 specific promises, and each of them were fulfilled exactly as God had stated they would be. And again, think about how much this prophecy would have meant to your people, Daniel, to the Jews, in the middle of this mess, in needing perspective, needing to hear God's voice in the middle of all of this. So often when I'm praying for someone who is in a maybe physically very ill or in the middle of a completely disorienting trial, one of the things I pray most often for them is, Lord, would you give them something from your throne? Something that they will recognize is from you, your voice. Bring a word to their remembrance. Bring a song to their remembrance that they can sing in order to help them have perspective in the middle of this massively hard trial that they find themselves in the middle of. Because at a time like that, no human voice can help us. We've got to hear something from God. And so God gave it to them for that season in their history. As they're wondering, are we going to survive? Is the nation going to survive? Are the Jewish people going to survive as well? And so why go through all of this in this kind of detail? Why is this of any use to us at all? There is a way to skim through all of this, but I just figure it's not me to do it that way. And I figure it's in the Bible, and it's important for us to at least try to know, or at least know, yeah, I remember, I was in a Bible study on Daniel 11. Don't remember anything about it, but I do remember that was God's awesome concerning his prophecies. And so the reason to go through it in that kind of detail is to drive home the point that just as these past prophecies were fulfilled to almost microscopic detail, to absolute perfection, to realize that when we read God's prophecies concerning the future, that every single one of them is going to come to pass as perfectly and as completely as this one did for the Jews so long ago. And that by the time that man's history is complete, every single prophecy in the Bible is going to read like Daniel chapter 11. It will be 100% complete. And so when you read the Olivet Discourse, Matthew 24 and 25, where Jesus talks about the last days and what will be the signs of the times, and we read the book of Revelation, we read the book of Daniel, we read the book of Isaiah, we read the book of Ezekiel, we read 1 and 2 Thessalonians, and all of these places in the Scripture that speak of what is going to come to pass in this world and how God is going to ultimately and wonderfully prevail in all of it, to realize it's not fiction. It will all come to pass as surely as what we have read here has come to pass.
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1: I'm telling you, Pentecost was clearly a miracle of the ear. People suddenly understood languages they'd never even heard before.
2: No way. It was a miracle of the tongue. The disciples spoke languages they didn't even know. That's way cooler.
1: I don't think so. The disciples had already done miracles before Pentecost. It's way cooler that other people got involved.
2: Miracle of the tongue, final answer. The disciples spoke everything.
1: So you're saying the disciples were the miracle?
2: And you're saying the people were the miracle?
1: Yep.
2: Now you listen to me, Caleb.
1: Hey, I hear what you just did there.
2: Yep. And that's only because I was speaking in a language you could understand.
3: 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I'm Philip Keller. Always glad to have you with us. Well, the truth is, Pentecost was a miracle of the ear and the tongue. But there was even more going on than just those two things. Get ready for an eye-opening experience today as Pastor Gary takes a deep dive into the day of Pentecost. By the time he's done, you'll see Acts chapter 2 a little more clearly. You might even call it a miracle of the eye. Now, from Cornerstone Chapel in Leesburg, Virginia, here's Pastor Gary Hamrick with today's Cornerstone Connection, the gift of tongues.
4: So let's take our Bibles and go to Acts chapter 2, and here's what it says. Acts 2, verse 1. When the day of Pentecost had fully come, they were all with one accord in one place. And suddenly there came a sound, circle that, from heaven, as of a rushing mighty wind, and it filled the whole house where they were sitting. And then there appeared, you can circle that word, there appeared to them divided tongues as of fire, and one sat upon each of them. And they were all filled with the Holy Spirit and began to speak, circle that, with other tongues, as the Spirit gave them utterance. And there were dwelling in Jerusalem Jews, devout men from every nation under heaven. And when this sound occurred, the multitude came together and were confused because everyone heard them speak in his own language. And then they were all amazed and marveled, saying to one another, "Look, are not all these who speak Galileans? And how is it that we hear each in our own language in which we were born? Parthians and Medes and Elamites, those dwelling in Mesopotamia, Judea and Cappadocia." By the way, I've always thought Cappadocia should be on the menu at Starbucks. Doesn't that sound like a coffee drink? I'll have a Cappadocia, please. "Cappadocia, Pontus and Asia, Phrygia and Pamphylia, Egypt and the parts of Libya adjoining Cyrene, visitors from Rome, both Jews and proselytes, Cretans and Arabs. We hear them speaking in our own tongues the wonderful works of God." And so they were all amazed and perplexed, saying to one another, "Whatever could this mean?" Others mocking said, "They are full of new wine." The Feast of Pentecost was a feast that the Jews had been celebrating for some 1,400 years up until this point, and it was this one particular time in the celebration of Pentecost that God chose to introduce the Holy Spirit to believers in a very powerful way. It was what Jesus had told them to anticipate in Acts 1, verse 4, when he spoke about the promise of my Father, which you have heard me speak of. And by that language, he meant the baptism of the Holy Spirit. We know because the very next verse, Acts 1, 5, Jesus says, "For John baptized you with water," John the Baptist, "but I will baptize you, you will be baptized with the Holy Spirit not many days from now." And he says this to some of the same people who had already received the indwelling of the Spirit back in John chapter 20 when they believed in Jesus at the time of salvation, because that's when, in John 20, when they believed Jesus for salvation, that Jesus said to them, "Receive the Holy Spirit," and he breathed on them. And thus they received the indwelling of the Spirit. But there is a difference between the indwelling of the Spirit at the time of salvation and the empowering of God's Spirit that occurs most often in Scripture subsequent to salvation. You see John 20 compared to Acts 1 and 2. You also see subsequent empowering of the Spirit in Acts chapter 8 among believers, in Acts chapter 9 with the Apostle Paul, in Acts chapter 19 with the elders that Paul encounters from Ephesus. So we'll talk about all of those different examples as we go through the book of Acts. But it is most often an experience that happens subsequent to salvation. That said, in Acts chapter 10, there is an example of the separate work of the power of the Spirit happening concurrent with salvation in the example of Cornelius and his family. So we'll get to all this in the course of going through the book of Acts. But for today, we're here in Acts chapter 2 looking at this particular story here, where around it says 120 followers of Christ, that's all that the church numbered at the time, had gathered in an upper room in Jerusalem, and they were waiting for what Jesus promised. They ended up waiting for 10 days, but they didn't know how long they were supposed to wait. And on that day of Pentecost, after waiting 10 days, the Holy Spirit came upon them all in that room in great power. And it was accompanied by three phenomena. And we got through the first two last week. We talked about how there was an audible phenomenon that occurred. Verse 2 says, "And suddenly there came a sound from heaven as of a rushing mighty wind, and it filled the whole house where they were sitting." Wind is a symbol of God's presence. This isn't the only place. Last week I took you through different verses. Spirit, wind, breath are all the same word in both the Old Testament and the New Testament. In the Old Testament, it's Hebrew, it's ruach. In the New Testament, it's Greek, it's pneuma. But the word for spirit is synonymous with wind and breath. And it was a representation of the presence of God. This sound of like a rushing mighty wind. And then also, number two, there was something visual. In verse 3, it says, "There appeared to them divided tongues as of fire," like fire. It wasn't actually fire, but it had the appearance of fire. And these various tongues of fire, flames of fire, were lighting on all the people who were gathered in this upper room. And it wasn't some kind of hot, scorching fire. It was just another manifestation of God's presence. There are times in the Bible, I took you through this last week also, where God appears, his presence is personified in terms of fire. And then we come here to the third phenomenon, which is this verbal phenomenon. It happens in verse 4, and it says this in verse 4, "And they were all filled with the Holy Spirit and began to speak with other tongues as the Spirit gave them utterance." And so I purposely ended our Bible study last week because I felt that this particular phenomenon needs a study all on its own. And so that's what we're going to be talking about today. What in the world does it mean to speak with other tongues? So I've entitled today's teaching, "The Gift of Tongues." And by the way, before we pray and dive in further, out of the three phenomenon, this is the only one that continued after this initial event in Acts chapter 2. The rushing mighty wind did not happen again. In the New Testament, the flames of fire did not happen again. But this one continued, and we'll talk more about it. But first, let's have a word of prayer. Lord, we thank you for this time to worship you, to study your word. And again, as we tackle this topic that has sadly caused much division in the body of Christ over the centuries, we pray that that would not be the case here, that we would just understand, Lord, what your word says, that we might at times agree to disagree in love. So be with us and help us, Lord, as we open up our Bibles and as we study, Lord. Speak to us, we pray in Jesus' name. And everybody said, amen. I want you to notice with me the last couple of verses I read in our opening text, verses 12 and verses 13 of Acts 2, because it tells us that there were two types of reactions to this phenomenon of tongues. In verse 12, we see the curious, because they ask, How can this be? What does this mean? They were curious to understand what it meant. But in verse 13, you don't have the curious, you have the critical. In verse 13, they're like, these guys just must be drunk, because that's the only explanation for this weird thing that is happening. And what I find interesting is that even today, there are basically two camps of Christians related to the topic of the gift of tongues. There are the curious. There are those who are saying, I want to learn more. I want to understand. I'm interested to learn. And then there are the critical. They mock it. They dismiss it. They even demonize it. And I pray that you would be those who fall into the camp of the curious and the open, not the critical and closed. That you would be interested in learning. What does this mean if you're not familiar with this? That together we would just search the scriptures and have a better understanding of what all this means. So let's start first things first. I'm going to attempt to answer a few critical questions about this particular gift. The first one is, we got to start here with a basic definition. What exactly is tongues that are mentioned here in Acts 2? Here's a basic definition for you. Tongues is a known language, except to the person speaking, that God gives a believer for the purpose of prayer and or praise to God. Now, this is not the first time that we have been exposed in the Bible to this particular gift, the gift of tongues. Actually, the first time that the Bible mentions this particular gift is from the lips of Jesus in Mark chapter 16. You don't need to turn there, but if you want, it's just a few pages to the left. But in Mark chapter 16, Jesus said this, his closing part of his great commission to the church, Mark 16, verses 17 and 18. He says, and these signs will follow those who believe. In my name, they will cast out demons. They will speak with new tongues. There it is. They will take up serpents, and if they drink anything deadly, it will by no means hurt them. They will lay hands on the sick, and they will recover. So that's the first time in the Bible that this particular phenomenon is mentioned. And Jesus gives us a little insight to it there in Mark chapter 16.
3: 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Pastor Gary Hamrick will be right back with the second half of today's message from Acts chapter 2. 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The gift of tongues is mentioned several times in the book of Acts, most notably here in chapter 2. But it's even more prominent in the Apostle Paul's first letter to the Corinthians. With the rest of today's message, here once again is Pastor Gary Hamrick.
4: Other than that reference in Mark 16, the gift of tongues is only mentioned in two other books of the New Testament. It is mentioned here in Acts. It is mentioned in 1 Corinthians. It is mentioned five times, only five times in the book of Acts. It is mentioned 22 times in the book of 1 Corinthians. And in 1 Corinthians chapter 12, Paul lists tongues as a gift, one among several, as a gift of the Holy Spirit. And he mentions that in chapter 12, and then in chapter 14, Paul gives some very specific instructions as to how this particular gift is supposed to function, both in a private setting versus a public corporate worship setting. And so, because he speaks about this particular gift the most in 1 Corinthians, I'm going to be cross-referencing a little bit from Acts and 1 Corinthians, because the best commentary on the Bible is the Bible, okay? And so the first thing that I want to cross-reference with you is 1 Corinthians chapter 13, and I'm going to actually ask you to turn there in your Bibles. Just go to the right a little bit, Acts, Romans, 1 Corinthians. You'll come to it pretty quickly. 1 Corinthians chapter 13. And the reason that I'm asking you to turn there is because I want to answer a question before we go any further that will determine whether or not we should be studying this particular gift entirely from an historical perspective, or should we be studying it from both an historical and a modern perspective? And so here's the first question for you note takers. Was the gift of tongues limited to just the first century church, or is it still available for believers today? So I want to read with you first 1 Corinthians 13, verses 8 to 10. And this is what it says. Love never fails. But whether there are prophecies, they will fail. They will fail. Whether there are tongues, they will cease. Notice. Whether there is knowledge, it will vanish away. For we know in part and we prophesy in part. Verse 10. But when that which is perfect has come, then that which is in part will be done away. So I want you to notice here with me that it is not a matter of if, it is a matter of when will tongues cease. There will come a point when tongues will cease and no longer be available. And Paul tells us when that happens. He says there in verse 10, and I'll put it on the screen for you, but when that which is perfect has come, then that which is in part will be done away. And so the first part of that verse, when that which is perfect has come, defines for us when tongues, along with other spiritual gifts, will cease. So we have to then understand, well, what does the first part of verse 10 mean? Because if we can identify what he means by when that which is perfect has come, that will tell us whether or not tongues is something simply in the past, because that which is perfect has already come, perhaps, or whether it is still available today, because that which is perfect has not yet come. And so that's critical to understand in order to interpret this. And I will tell you that there are two schools of thought. One of the schools of thought is that the phrase, when that which is perfect has come, refers to the Bible. And it refers to the completed canon of Scripture. That, in other words, once we have the whole counsel of God from Genesis to Revelation, and the full revelation of God, we therefore now no longer need some of those miraculous, what will be called sign gifts of the Holy Spirit. Now, those who hold to that position, the belief that chapter 13 of 1 Corinthians, verse 10, the first part of that verse refers to the completion of the Bible, would then say that the gift of tongues, like other spiritual gifts, are not available today because now we have the completed canon of Scripture. That those who fall in that camp are otherwise known as, just a theological term, they're known as cessationists. They believe that the spiritual gifts that are the sign gifts, the miraculous kind of gifts, have ceased, and so they're known as cessationists. I don't say that in a disparaging way. I'm just saying that's theologically how that camp is defined, cessationists. Now, while I do agree that the Bible, of course, is the full counsel of God, it is the completed revelation of God, I do not believe that the phrase, when that which is perfect has come, refers to the Bible. You always have to examine a text within the context. And so it is important for us to understand 1 Corinthians 13, verses 8 through 10, with the verses that follow, verses 11 through 13. So if you have your Bibles open there still to 1 Corinthians 13, look at verses 11 to 12. Verse 11, when I was a child, Paul writes, I spoke as a child, I understood as a child, I thought as a child, but when I became a man, I put away childish things. Verse 12, for now, everybody say now. Now, now we see in a mirror dimly, but then, say then, face to face. Now I know in part, but then I shall know just as I also am known. Now, I asked you to repeat those words because I want you to see the emphasis that Paul places there in verse 12. Twice he talks about life now and life then. He says life now, we just see things unclearly, just like in a mirror dimly. We can't quite make everything out because it's not a clear mirror, all right? But then, he says, we'll see face to face, okay? And he also adds there, he says, now I know in part. I don't know everything. This side of heaven, we don't understand everything. But then I will know fully, even as I'm fully known. What's he describing here? He's talking about life now on earth versus life later in heaven. Then. because it will be then that we are in the presence of the Lord face to face. That's the phrase that he uses there. It is then, when we're in the presence of the Lord, that we will know all things, because now we presently don't and can't. We are limited in our human capacity to grasp things, but when we are in the presence of the Lord, we will know fully as we are fully known. So listen, once we are in the presence of the Lord, okay, the gifts will cease. We don't need the gifts anymore. We're in the presence of the giver. Okay? Who needs the gift of healing? We're with the healer, and we're forever healed in his presence. Who needs a prophetic word? We have prophet, king, priest, Messiah, God himself. And we're in his presence. So we don't need the gifts of the Spirit then when we're with the Lord. Which means, in its context, that which is perfect has come must refer to our perfected state in the presence of the Lord, either when he comes for us or when we die to go to be with him, because only then, when we are in the presence of the giver, will we no longer need the gifts. And this is the second school of thought. Okay? First school of thought is, well, it's the Bible. It's already complete. Therefore, the gifts have ceased. But if you hold to the second school of thought, as I do, then that means 1 Corinthians 13:10 refers to the perfection of the believer, not the completion of the Bible, which means that all the gifts are still available today. This is our position here, that all the gifts are still available today, because now refers to life on earth and then refers to when we're with the Lord. The position that miraculous gifts of the Spirit, like tongues, have ceased is only a relatively new belief in the last 100 years or so. In the previous 19 centuries of church history, there was practically universal agreement that the gifts of the Spirit were still available. There was never really any debate that it should be otherwise until around the turn of the 20th century. What happened around the turn of the 20th century? In 1906, a revival broke out in downtown Los Angeles, led by William J. Seymour, an African-American minister and the son of freed slaves. There was a fresh outpouring of the Holy Spirit. It would later be known as the Azusa Street Revival, and it would give birth to the modern Pentecostal movement. And in response to that revival, which lasted a few years, actually, in response to that particular revival, a few fundamentalists who did not believe that the gifts were still available today, who wanted to dismiss the gifts and the miracles of this particular revival, began interpreting, really for the first time, that 1 Corinthians 13:10 must refer to the completion of the canon of Scripture, in order to say that now that we have the Bible, that stuff is not real and it's not for today. But prior to the 20th century, nearly every theologian and commentary you will read explains this verse, 1 Corinthians 13:10, as meaning the perfected state of the believer and not the completion of the Bible. Theologians like Adam Clark, A.T. Robertson, Albert Barnes, John Wesley, William Burkitt, Matthew Henry. So, the next question is, if the gift of tongues is still available today, why would God give the gift of a language to people who cannot understand it themselves? All right? That's an important question to ask. Perhaps you've wondered that.
3: It's not a question of if the gift of tongues and other gifts will one day cease. It's a matter of when. More about that next time here on Cornerstone Connection. 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Now for Pastor Gary and all of us at Cornerstone Connection, I'm Philip Keller saying God bless you and thanks for listening. Cornerstone Connection is a production of Cornerstone Chapel, Leesburg, Virginia.

0: Welcome to another edition of Brad Huddleston's TechWise. 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
1: Artificial intelligence-powered spelling, style, and grammar checkers such as Grammarly are ubiquitous in education. I was recently using a similar app, Pro Writing Aid, and entered the following text from a podcast and article I was writing. I don't mean to be crude, but let's keep this in biological reality. If you were born with a penis, you are biologically male, and if you were born with a vagina, you are biologically female. And no matter how many surgeries you have or the lengths you go to alter your voice, mannerisms, and dress, you will not change biological reality. Turns out, AI was very disappointed in me. Two phrases were flagged. One was biologically male. The recommended changes were assigned male at birth and designated male at birth. The other phrase that was flagged was biologically female. The recommended changes were assigned female at birth and designated female at birth. The LGBTQ biases built into these types of AI systems are obvious, but it may not be obvious to young students whom God has called us to disciple. When your children are required to use the internet for their school assignments, it's more important than ever that you sit with them. It will be well worth every second you invest.
0: You'll find a wide variety of additional helpful resources at bradhuddleston.com.

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1: Today, as we come to the table,
2: people that have a lot of money, it's hard for them to get saved because they rely on their money. But the poor, these are open to hear me because they're not bound up by all the money and all the riches and blinded by everything. The Bible says they heard him gladly. Listen to what it says. Jesus talked about this in Matthew 11:25. He said, I thank you, Father, Lord of heaven and earth, that you've hidden these things from the wise and the prudent and you've revealed them to babes. That is, there's an issue with the intellectual oftentimes coming to Christ, and there's an issue with the rich coming to Christ because they think they're too smart. God says, for people that are just normal and don't have their mind in the clouds, it's easier for me to reach them and they're open. He says, that's what the poor are like.

0: In this life, we can sometimes put God on the back burner, assuming we have plenty of time ahead to live how we want now and turn to Him later. But the truth is, we are not guaranteed tomorrow. What if our time to leave this world was today? Would the things we chase still feel as important in that moment? Well, thanks for staying with us today as we come to the table, the daily Bible study program of Pastor Mark Kirk of Calvary, Knoxville. In today's message, Pastor Mark wants us to understand the urgency of our relationship with God. While money, status, and the pleasures of this life can feel important now, they are temporary and cannot go with us when we leave this world. What remains is what truly matters, our relationship with Jesus Christ. Now, let's join Pastor Mark in the book of Zechariah chapter 11 with today's edition of Come to the Table.
1: All right, well, praise the Lord. So good to see you. As I said, I'm excited about today. Let's get into it. Open your Bibles to Zechariah chapter 11. Now, today is kind of an interesting title, The Bad Shepherd. We tend to think of believers and we talk about the Good Shepherd. Jesus is the Good Shepherd. We don't think that much about the Bad Shepherd, and we shouldn't think that much about the Bad Shepherd. But we're talking about the Antichrist. And again, we're not to be focused on the Antichrist. We're to be focused on the Christ. That's why we don't talk really about the Bad Shepherd. However, it is important that we understand our enemy. There is a level that we need to recognize. There is a Bad Shepherd that's coming to the earth in contrast to the Good Shepherd, Jesus Christ. And although we're watching for Jesus' return, and He's the one we keep our eyes on, we need to recognize the enemy and how he's working so that we can see the signs of the times, as the Bible says, and we can also warn others about what's coming on the horizon. So there is a benefit to knowing a little bit about the Antichrist and knowing about what's coming on the horizon, and also watching the headwinds of it take place. Now remember, we've talked prophetically about headwinds. That is, everything the Bible says is going to happen, you'll begin to see the winds blow in advance. You begin to see signs of the spirit of the Antichrist. You begin to see signs of all these things. And as we recognize them, we can tell that the storm is coming. So it's also very good in giving us a reference point and recognizing what's going on in the world. Now, last week when we finished, we saw amazing prophecies, if you remember, about Alexander the Great. And now we're going to see some amazing prophecies as well about Rome and about the Lord and about, as we said, the Antichrist. By the way, Jesus, talking about the Antichrist, said this. Remember when they were rejecting him, he said in John 5:43, I have come in my Father's name, and you do not receive me. If another comes in his own name, him you will receive. And that is, you're going to reject the true, and you're going to accept the imposter. We know they did that. And the sad thing is, it won't just be the Jews accepting the imposter in the last days. The entire world will accept him. And he will even be presenting himself as the savior of the world and eventually claiming that he is God. Now, the way we're going to see this broken up, again, remember prophecy does

Alexander, and now we jump immediately all the way up to 70 AD, and that is the invasion of the Roman Empire. And a little bit about the invasion of the Roman Empire before we even read this, so you kind of know what we're reading. The Jews had basically brought the wrath of Rome on themselves. Really, it was the wrath of God working through Rome because they'd rejected their Messiah. But Rome themselves were very frustrated with the Jews because they wouldn't bow down to the Roman gods. They had all their things. They were very obstinate to the Roman Empire. So the Roman Empire never did really like them very much. And so as God began to move on their hearts to bring judgment on the children of Israel, which God said would happen, Jesus said would happen when he rode into Jerusalem and wept over them, they're now going to move in and wipe them out. They're going to come down from the north, and that's where most of the invasions of Israel come from, and historically have come from. It's from the north because it's the most natural passageway, and that is down from Lebanon. We hear a lot about Lebanon in the news right now because of the war of Israel with Hezbollah. That's the Lebanon area we're about to read about. They would come down from the north through Lebanon, down through the upper portion of Israel, down through the Jordan Valley, and then up to Jerusalem. Not always following that path exactly, but you would see this kind of pattern as they came down in their attacks, whether it be Babylon, whether it be the Assyrian Empire, and now we're going to see the Roman Empire. And as Rome came in, remember, they made a statement. They wiped everything out. They cut down all the trees. They burned down the houses. They wanted to make a statement. If you're going against Rome, we're going to take you out in a big way. So Rome came in fury. They came down, destroyed everything in their path, and that's what we're going to read about. And then when they put a siege up against Jerusalem, they starved them out, broke through the walls, and eventually ended the entire conflict in 72 AD, actually down at Masada. Now, they finished Jerusalem in 70 AD. That's when they conquered Jerusalem. But some of the people from Jerusalem fled down to Masada. That was Herod's summer palace or winter palace, or really a winter palace that Herod would go to. Any getaway he wanted to do, and it was a fortified fortress on top of this giant mountain, this rock, that was almost impregnable. And some of the Jews fled, broke in, and took up, you know, residence there. You may have seen the movies about Masada. Well, Rome was never one to be defeated, so Rome came and literally built a land bridge. They took the Jewish people they'd conquered there in Jerusalem, forced them to be on the front lines building the bridge so that if any of the Jews in Masada threw rocks down on them, they would kill their own people. And so they were hesitant to do that. They eventually broke in. And again, on Passover, 72 AD, they actually breached the walls and they came in and took over Masada and finished off the last judgment against the children of Israel. And what I find very interesting about that is I remember being there on Masada and hearing our tour guide say, yes, it was on Passover, 72 AD, that they breached the walls and found that the Jews had killed themselves inside because, again, they didn't want to be tortured by the Romans. They'd rather commit suicide. And so that's what they did. Most of you, a lot of you know the story. But what really just jumped out to me and hit me like a ton of bricks, he said they busted through the walls of Masada and finished off the rebellion of the Jews in 72 AD on Passover. Guys, it was on 32 AD where they crucified Christ. To the day, 40 years later. Now, why is that significant? Remember when they're saying, crucify him, crucify him? Pilate said, why? What has he done? They said, let his blood be on us and our children. What's a biblical generation? 40 years. To the day they spoke their own judgment, and it ended on Masada. Amazing. Now, that's what we're about to see, is this invasion of Rome. So I want you to kind of know what happened as they came in, to give you a picture of what took place. This is what it says, starting in chapter 11, verse 1. It says, open your doors, O Lebanon, that fire may devour your cedars. Now, Lebanon was known for their massive cedars, some of them 200 feet tall, giant around the base. There's very few of them left today. There are some, is my understanding, but they used them for building over the years, and so they're gone. But now when the Romans came through, they set them on fire. And they tore everything. They were burning up the forest, you know. And so it says, well, O Cyprus, for the cedar is fallen because the mighty trees are ruined. Well, O oaks of Bashan, now they've moved from the Lebanon area down into Upper Galilee where Bashan is, for the thick forest has come down. Again, they were burning the forest, just destroying them with fire as well as cutting things down as they came toward Jerusalem. For the thick forest has come down. And notice this, there's the sound of wailing shepherds, for the glory, their glory rather, is in ruins. There is the sound of roaring lions, really referring to the leaders, for the pride of Jordan is in ruins. And again, why the pride of Jordan? Because they came down through the Jordan Valley and worked their way up toward Jerusalem. But notice this again, verse 3, the sound of wailing shepherds. Again, no doubt true shepherds that were in the fields
possibly, but no doubt most of the true shepherds had left the fields by the time armies are marching down. This is no doubt in reference to the shepherds of Israel or the governing body of Israel.

0: That is those that were overseers of the nation of Israel. We have shepherds of America today, you might say. You look at a president or a Congress or whatever. They would be considered in some sense kind of overseers or shepherds, if you will. And there's good shepherds and there's bad shepherds. And so the Lord has been dealing with these bad shepherds during his ministry. He dealt with them. This is now the fulfillment of their judgment. So this is going to get interesting because what it is, now we see the fulfillment of the judgment against the evil shepherds of Jesus' day. And now we're going to read about, we're going to jump back after we leave verse 3. We're jumping back 40 years, back to 28, 29 AD up through 32 AD, back to the ministry of Jesus. And we're going to land starting in verse 4 back around 32 AD or in that range. And we're going to see the Lord talking about the judgment that we just read about in the first three verses. And we're also going to see him talk about the shepherds that he dealt with and that he judged in the midst of this carnage. Look at verse 4. Now we jump again 32 AD or in that range. Thus says the Lord my God, feed the flock for slaughter, whose owners slaughter them and feel no guilt. Those who sell them and say, well, blessed be the Lord, for I'm rich, and their shepherds do not pity them. What a powerful verse. Notice what he's saying. He's saying, look, the sheep of Israel, they're like lambs being fed for slaughter because nobody's warning them that judgment's coming. Nobody's letting them know that Rome's going to come in and wipe them out. Nobody's let them know that the words of Jesus were true and that a judgment is coming. And because of that, they're just living life, getting fat and happy. And now they're about to be wiped out by the Romans and they're all going to die. And it's their shepherd's fault. It's the leader's fault. We could make the application today. It's the pastor's fault if they don't warn the church, if they don't warn the nation. But it's also the fault of the leaders of the nation, which again, the Lord is going to show her he held accountable in that day. And I believe we'll hold accountable in our day as well. And so, again, they're being fed for slaughter because they're fattened up and their enemy's going to come in and wipe them out. And notice what it says about these shepherds, these false shepherds that are over them. This is not the bad shepherd we'll get to later, but these are false shepherds. He said they feel no guilt. They don't care about the people. They don't care at all. Look, I know there's a lot of people crushed, for example, about what's going on in California, but I wonder how many leaders don't even care. There are some, I don't care. I'm doing fine, but look what it says they said after that. Those who sell them say, blessed be the Lord, for I'm rich. My mansion's intact. My 401k is doing well. My retirement's doing good. I'm not worried about what happens to them. Guys, we should have a broken heart for the people of California. We should have a broken heart for all those around us and have that heart. These leaders, and any true leader that's worth their salt, even if they don't know the Lord, they're going to care about the people. And when you don't care about the people, you don't care. You're not a good leader. You know, it's interesting. And just as a side note, not to get too sidetracked, but this has come down, even what's happening in California has come down to years of putting animals and insects and trees and plants above people. That's the bottom line. They've protected the environment and the animals so much that now the people are suffering. Listen, people must be first. Animals, insects, and everything else is second. That's the bottom line. Somebody from California was telling me they used to have firewalls to stop all these things from jumping like they're doing right now. And they broke them down because some kind of endangered mouse or something couldn't travel the territory. Like, let the mouse go. We'll be okay without that mouse. But now you've lost lives of people and you've lost people's entire inheritances. God hates it. He hates it. And guys, listen, that's what's happening in the last days. We're putting the world over people. And the Bible says in Romans 1, that's what happens when people turn from God. They begin to worship the creation over the creator. And that is they're worshiping things and animals and fish and whatever else they're worshiping. When God says, take care of people, people are made in my image. The same thing they were doing back then, we're seeing happen in our day. And again, many people, they don't care. They don't care that all this is happening. God says, I'm going to deal with these people. I'm going to judge these people. I'm going to call them out. Their shepherds do not pity them. Look at verse 6. For I will no longer pity the inhabitants of the land, says the Lord. In other words, you're not going to pity the people, then I'm not going to pity you or your land. But indeed, I'll give everyone into his neighbor's hand and into the hand of his king. They shall attack the land, and I will not deliver them from their hand. So I'm going to turn them over to their enemies because they've rejected me. And so, again, and I'm not making any application here to saying that God is judging California. Please don't misunderstand me in this. I'm simply saying that you see a lot of the same things happening in the leadership worldwide that we're seeing happening there. We see it happening in Washington and all these kind of things. I'm saying God calls his leaders and his people to protect them and to watch over them. And God says, if you don't, I'm going to deal with you. And so God says, I'm dealing with you now because you've done this. You're not loving them. You're not taking care of them. Look at verse 7. He says, so I fed the flock for slaughter, in particular the poor of the flock, And I took two staffs, one called Beauty and the other called Bonds, and I fed the flock. Now, this sounds interesting here because it almost sounds like that he's saying that God is feeding the poor of the flock for slaughter rather than taking care of them. That's not the idea here. What God is saying is, I'm taking care, I'm trying to feed the poor, I'm trying to give them what they need. Notice Beauty and Bonds, it means grace and unity. I'm trying to pour out my grace and unity on the poor and all those that will hear my word, but these false shepherds are simply fattening them for the slaughter. So even as I'm pouring out my grace and unity, they're still being fattened for the slaughter. Nobody's rescuing them. Nobody's standing up for them. Nobody's taking up for them. And so he says, with these things I fed the flock, but they're still being, again, prepared for slaughter. And look at verse 8. Now he talks about the leadership of Israel in that day. He says, because of this, notice this, I dismissed the three shepherds in 1 month. My soul loathed them, and their soul abhorred me. Jesus is talking about his interaction with the scribes, the Sadducees, and the Pharisees. Isn't that interesting? You remember the Lord's interaction with the scribes and the Pharisees and the Sadducees? There was this just back and forth. I mean, they hated Jesus. They were always trying to kill him. They were always falsely accusing him. They were doing all these things. And the Lord was back to them. You know, your father is Satan and you're a bunch of snakes. I mean, he was giving it right back. And you say, Lord, because again, that was the rebellion they were in. That was the rebuke that they needed. And so he talks about this right here. He's saying, look, my soul loathed them and their soul abhorred me. He said, because of that, I removed them. I took them from their authority. I took away their leadership. I wouldn't let them be shepherds any longer. Now, just to be fair here, there are two schools of thought about what these shepherds are. Pretty much everyone agrees these shepherds represent the governing authority over Israel. Now, some say that it represents prophet, priest, and king. It might, but I don't agree with that. Why? They had no king in this day. They had prophet and priest, but there were no kings. That passed away before this time. So I don't believe that's what he's talking about. The other school of thought is where I land, and that is he's talking about the scribes and the Pharisees and the Sadducees. They were not only the religious leaders, they were the political leaders of the land. And what the Lord is saying is, I've dealt with you guys. I've faced off with you guys face to face. I've told you your father's Satan. I've told you you're going to be judged. And now, again, after this 32 AD, going back to verses 1 through 3, 70 years later, Rome's going to come in and going to wipe the shepherds out, and they're going to be wailing, as it says there in verse 3. He's talking about it right here in this verse, going back to what he's going to happen 40 years later to them. And that's why when the Lord wrote in, he wept. He said, if you had only known this your day, but since you didn't know it, you're now going to be scraped to the ground by an army. And he knew it would be the Roman army. Amazing. The Bible prophesied in Daniel the exact day Jesus arrived into Jerusalem. It wasn't just AD 32. It was April 6th, AD 32. And we can now find that calculation and know that. A great book by Sir Robert Anderson called The Coming Prince. If you want to do all those calculations, you can read it. But the bottom line is Josephus talks about it. We have secular articles that talk about what happened in that Passover 32 AD when the whole world went dark. These are Romans writing about it. So again, this is even outside of the Bible. This stuff is not hard to prove. But the Lord here is saying, look, I'm taking you shepherds out. You're done. You've been unfaithful. All you cared about was getting rich. And by the way, they know how rich they were. They have now found mansions that these guys had that were extravagant. The records tell us of all the wealth they took from the people because they were simply getting rich and just eating the sheep rather than loving the sheep. And so he says, I'm going to deal with you guys. And he did. And look at verse 9. Then I said, I will not feed you. Let what is dying die and what is perishing perish. Let those that are left eat each other's flesh. Again, exactly what happened historically. First of all, the Lord says, you know what? You're dying. I'm going to let you die. I tried to revive you. I tried to share you the good news. I did share the good news. I invited you into the kingdom, but you guys rejected it. Therefore, I'm letting the nation die. Now, it will be revived in the last days in 1948. We know that now, the date, but it will be revived in the last days, the Bible tells us. But he says, for now, I'm going to let you die because you don't want to live. I tried to give you life and you rejected it. Now, it takes a long time for the Lord to come to that kind of conclusion. He gives everybody a long time. But at some point, even the Lord says, enough. That's enough. It reminds me when Jesus, again, giving the same picture and maybe even making reference to this prophecy, he goes to the fig tree, which, by the way, fig trees in Scripture represent the nation of Israel. He goes to the fig tree. He's hungry. He finds no fruit. He finds nothing to eat on it. It's producing nothing. It might as well be dead. It looks alive. It's got leaves, but there's nothing there. He says, you know what? Let you never produce fruit again. And the next day it says they came by and that tree was withered. And they were shocked, how did it wither so fast? And that whole teaching that goes with that. But the bottom line is the Lord says, look, this represents the nation of Israel. Let the dead die. They don't want to live. That's it. Again, not that God wasn't gracious prior to that. I don't want to give the wrong impression. He was extremely gracious to them and tried to reach them. But when they faced off with him and did what they did, he says, you know what? Let what's going to die, die. I'm going to do a different work in those that want me. And he says, look at this. Let those that are left eat each other's flesh. Exactly what happened. Mark, what are you talking about? Well, when Rome came in, they surrounded Jerusalem and they starved them out. And guys, when the people begin to die, they begin to eat the dead bodies. Cannibalism. I know that's horrific to even think about, but that's what happened. And so when Rome finally broke through, they were so mad because they were fighting against them and keeping them out. When they finally broke through, they violently went in and just killed everyone that was left in there. Some maybe taking some prisoner, but the majority of the people, they simply wiped out and killed them all, burned down the temple. That's when the temple got destroyed on August the 9th. And so just wiped everything out. And so this is what he's talking about is the fact that they're going to be eating each other's flesh. That's exactly historically what happened. And notice what he says he did to the nation. I took my staff, beauty. The nation was beautiful to him. And I cut it in two, that I might break the covenant which I had made with all the peoples. Now, don't misunderstand God saying that he's breaking his covenant with Israel here. That is the eternal covenant with Abraham. That's not what he's talking about at all. How do we know that? Because when you go back to Genesis 15, he makes it very clear that was an unconditional, eternal covenant. It can't be broken. So then what's he talking about here? He's talking about the covenant he had made to protect them as a nation, to keep them there as a nation, to allow them to be a nation. He says, you know what? You don't deserve to be a nation any longer. You've rejected your Messiah. You've turned away from God. I'm going to allow the judgment to come, and I'm going to break that covenant. That's what he's talking about. And notice, so it was broken that day. And look at this. I love this. Thus, the poor of the flock were watching me, and they knew that it was the word of the Lord. I love this. We see this throughout scripture where the poor of the flock, that is, the Bible says the common people heard the Lord gladly. It's not that the wealthy couldn't be saved. We know that Joseph of Arimathea and Nicodemus, extremely wealthy, they were saved. Wealthy people get saved. But Jesus made a point. He said, people that have a lot of money, it's hard for them to get saved because they rely on their money. But the poor, these are open to hear me because they're not bound up by all the money and all the riches and blinded by everything. The Bible says they heard him gladly. Listen to what it says. Jesus talked about this in Matthew 11:25. He said, I thank you, Father, Lord of heaven and earth, that you've hidden these things from the wise and the prudent, and you've revealed them to babes. That is, there's an issue with the intellectual oftentimes coming to Christ, and there's an issue with the rich coming to Christ because they think they're too smart. God says, for people that are just normal and don't have their mind in the clouds, it's easier for me to reach them and they're open. He says, that's what the poor are like.
1: This has been Come to the Table, a ministry of Pastor Mark Kirk at Calvary Knoxville. We're currently studying through the book of Zechariah, which challenges us to live righteously for God as we await the coming return of Jesus. We know what God's kingdom will look like because we're told all about it in God's Word. The choice we have to make is if we'll be diligent in preparing ourselves and those around us to receive our new heavenly King. Or will we stand idly by and passively participate in the kingdom? One of the ways that we can prepare to enter into this new heavenly kingdom is by spending time in fellowship with other believers. A great way to do that in Knoxville, Tennessee is to come meet us in person at Calvary Knoxville. 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There's not a single moment wasted when you're in God's presence. We've got plenty more to learn from the Word of God, and Pastor Mark will be here to lead us through it all. 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
2: Hey, this is Pastor Dave with Agents for Christ, and you're listening to Evangelism Minute. I'm sure you heard the phrase, go the extra mile before, but did you know it actually comes from the Bible? Jesus said in Matthew 5:41, whoever compels you to go 1 mile, go with him too. Now what he means is, if something is required of you, you should do even more than what is asked. It's a great witness to the world when they see Christians go above and beyond what is asked of them. Look, we know this isn't a common practice today, which is why it will stand out all the more, and could even earn you a chance to share the reason why you are willing to go the extra mile. When people see us giving with no motive to get something in return, they will ask questions, and then we can share with them the answer. The answer is Jesus. For more information, go to GotTracks.com, and remember, be bold, share your faith.

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2: God's wonderful grace, it is our path to heaven. But Pastor Lloyd Pulley reminds us today that too many Christians think of God's grace as a free ticket to sin without consequence.
3: People think that's cheap grace. Oh, I can just sin and just come to church? Yeah, God, here it is. See, it doesn't work that way. When you are truly forgiven and you know it, there's something powerful in your own heart that makes you just so thankful, so amazed at God's forgiveness when He's taken that all away and there's no hammer to fall, no hammer to drop on you anymore. It's like the weight is gone. You want to please Him even more when you've experienced true forgiveness.

0: Hi there. Welcome to Bridging the Gap, presented by Calvary Chapel Old Bridge. Pastor Lloyd Pulley is our senior pastor and teacher on the radio program. Today, he's going to bring us another message out of Ephesians chapter 6 concerning spiritual warfare. None of us really wants to know Satan very well. He is our enemy, after all. And he wants to destroy our relationship with God. But if we get to know his methods, well, we'll have an advantage, right? Well, that's what we'll look at today. Satan's operation manual. Here's Pastor Lloyd Pulley with today's message called Make Your Stand.
1: Looking at the end of an epistle, you're looking at the application. And what goes before it, of course, is really the key to this battle. What goes before it is learning how to sit in your position in Christ. Who you are in him. Your identity is key. Then, you know, when you understand what he's done for you, then the exhortation, okay, now walk. Walk in wisdom. Walk in love. Walk in the light. Everything would be great if it were not for this next section when he says, all right, be strong in the Lord, verse 10, in the power of his might. We looked at this last time. Put on the whole armor of God to be able to stand against the wiles of the devil. And we're going to come back to that in one of our last sessions on this. And take a look more clearly at very common schemes that he plays. Listen, he's thousands of years experience in psychology and in philosophy and in sociology and in all manner of understanding human nature. He is way too clever for us. And he knows how we operate, and he's got some, his MO is very clear all the way down the line. He knows what hits us. And it's amazing because the same thing that really is what is devoid in his own character. And we should learn some things from this, but we will look more specifically at those things. In the meantime, we're reminded we're not wrestling against flesh and blood, but against principalities and powers, against the rulers of the darkness of this age, against spiritual hosts. Now, we saw in Joshua that he was the commander of the Lord's army that Joshua met. He was the Lord of hosts. Well, this one is a ruler of the spiritual hosts of wickedness. Now, just if you want to calculate that, if you're worried about demons behind every bush, just know that there's twice as many angels as demons. And not to mention, you are in the Lord's hand and his power. And if anything, by the time you're done with this session and this series, you should understand one very important thing. Demons are much more afraid of you than you should ever be of them. You've got to understand your position and your authority. And that is key. So this is the spiritual battle that we face. So then he says in verse 13, therefore, take up the whole armor of God that you may be able to withstand in the evil day, and having done all, to stand. And he goes into stand, therefore, and looks at that. Now, I want to back up for 1 second because a key to this reality that we're in, the unseen world, the key is understanding our own identity. You know, for everyone that's trying to explain how the world got here and how life, you know, of course, evolved in the you don't believe in God, that's what you hold. The real problem is not understanding where life came from, but where did death come from? People never ask that question. Well, where did death come from? I mean, our cells divide, perfect division, but every time they do, they're just slightly off, which is caused by presumably cosmic rays, which didn't happen before the flood because they lived 800-900 years of age. What really happened? You know, the death, of course, the Bible explains where it came from. It came as a result of sin. Something just got tweaked in this perfect setup that God made. He made the world beautifully. The world, people complain about God and all the systems that don't make sense. And they use these in evolutionary classes. They'll show all the mistakes. If you were God, you'd have never done it this way. That's what they tell you. But what they don't tell you is that most of those things that are broken down that it's kind of like if you went into a bombed out area and you looked at this huge cathedral and you go, what kind of an idiot architect would design this thing? Look at these boulders over here and this fell over here. And of course, not taking into consideration it got bombed, you would miss the point. You'd think someone designed it that way. No, it was bombed. So it was creation bombed, if you will. So was human nature bond. But when you became a Christian, you were given a new heart. You know, you've got to understand your identity now is identity that you are redeemed. You've been paid for. All of your sin has been covered. You've been forgiven. You've been adopted into the family of God. And you are beloved. That's your identity. Now, sometimes you forget that. And there's an enemy that wants you to forget that. We're told to put off the old and put on the new. But we have this very clever enemy who understands every bit about us, every bit about those old habits. He knows how to stir that up and get us confused. So this leads us to this meat of this message in verse 13. Therefore, take up the armor of God that you may be able to withstand in the evil day, and having done all, to stand. Now, if you know you're not at home in this world and you've got a bigger purpose, you're looking for God's kingdom. In fact, you're praying, Lord, your will be done here on earth as it is in heaven. And you're aware that, yeah, you still have this bodily connection to this world. Your molecular basis, your cells are all working how they used to work in many ways. There's not a change there. And you're also maybe addicted to certain things because that happens. You know, it's interesting how you can actually change certain genes that are on and off by decisions you make. You make bad decisions a lot. You actually are you're formulating a genetic kind of a pressure to turn certain genes on. You don't change your DNA, but you turn certain genes on and off by certain behaviors and addictions. And you get addicted, you get connected, and sometimes those are hard to break out of, even though you have a new heart. So all of this standing and withstanding is what he talks about in this battle, because it's not just the flesh you inherited because you didn't get a new body yet. Anybody get a new body yet? When you received the Lord, did you get a new body? No, you didn't. You're going to get one. Can't wait for that new model. But also, you still live in the same world under the rulers of this spiritual hosts of darkness. So there's the world still is held under sway by the enemy. So those are two strikes. And then, of course, you have a very clever and very determined enemy that seems to show a whole lot of attention to you. Little old you. Who would have thought? Who are you? That this evil one for thousands of years would be so bent and focused in releasing his emissaries to mess your life up. Why does he care? Who are you? And we asked that question last time. Well, you're more than you think you are. Because if you've been beaten down to think you aren't anything, and you know the world sizes you up and you know you're not important, you don't have the beauty, you don't have the wealth, you don't have the intelligence, you don't have the strength. Those are the measuring points the world is going to size you up with. As if those are the most valuable things. I'm reminded of even the body of Christ when Paul says, you know, God has ordained that the least important members have the most visibility. And the most important members, you can't even see. I told my wife this last week, I said, honey, you know, I'm really beginning to think I understand this. That even in positions of leadership, we think those are important in a way, but, you know, sometimes the Lord allows some people to have more visibility that are not near. Look, you could have a talking head up here and he could be so eloquent and whatever he is. But if there wasn't love and mercy and kindness and all those gifts that aren't that visible on a scale of comparing, you know, and what's hip and cool. But without them, what kind of a church would you have? Those seemingly lesser gifts are more valuable. The unseen. And so we have to understand that it's the things not by the standards the world measures us by that are really important. But do you love your friends? Are you faithful? Do you love God? Do you obey him? Trust him? You know, listen, one day you're going to hear, well done, thou good and faithful servant. And that's going to be worth far more than the entire world combined. You can have this world. Just give me Jesus. So all of this standing. Now, what are we standing for? The first note on this that I wanted to point out in this verse is something we need to recognize very importantly. He says that you may be able to withstand in the evil day. Now, notice that little phrase, in the evil day. That little phrase is very important.
0: Pastor Lloyd will explain why that phrase is so important in just a moment. Well, this July, discover encouragement and honest insight into a question that a lot of believers wrestle with. Why does it sometimes feel like God isn't answering? In Why Doesn't God Answer My Prayers, Erwin Lutzer addresses the real reason our prayers can feel unanswered. 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You can also write to us, and please take note of our new address. It's Bridging the Gap, 123 White Oak Lane. That's here in Old Bridge, New Jersey, and the zip code is 08857. Again, our new mailing address is Bridging the Gap, 123 White Oak Lane, Old Bridge, New Jersey, and the zip code is 08857. Well, to share more on the importance of those four words in the evil day, here's Pastor Lloyd with the conclusion of today's message called Make Your Stand, taken out of Ephesians chapter 6.
1: We tend to think, you know, once I've got a lesson down, it's done, it's over, and I can go on to the next lesson. It's kind of math. You know, I've learned 2 plus 2 is 4. I don't have to go back there. I've got that, now I go on to the next one. But spiritually, what happens is, the days as they go, you conquer some temptation, you overcome something, and Satan backs off for a while, and you're fine for a while. It's like, wow, I think I got this licked. But you're only being set up for a concerted attack again on that to make you think you really don't have it overcome. And if you confidently think you do, you're going to be taken by surprise. So you need to have an awareness and be prepared for the evil day. Some days are more evil than others. You've learned that by now, I'm sure. Some days it's like, wow, this is a piece of cake. I got this wired. And you look at other Christians, you go, what's wrong with you? You know, can't you figure this out? I mean, look at me. I'm doing great. You know, just wait. Don't ever say that. Trust me. This isn't about knock on wood kind of silly stuff, superstition. This is just a reality check where you are not as put together. It takes years for the Lord to form himself in you. And there are evil days. So keep in mind that though we walk in the flesh, we don't war in the flesh. The weapons of our warfare are not carnal, but mighty in God. 2 Corinthians 10. So what kind of evil? So think about what kinds of evil that come on the evil day. What kind of things you have to battle? What kind of things you have to stand against or withstand or stand your ground? And it all goes back to what we talked about a little bit, a little insight into the nature of the evil one, his character, his nature. Strategies are all revolved around who he is. Just in the same way, the very nature of God and who God is the very foundation of our deliverance. Being in Christ. But also, the enemy comes at it from a vantage point where he knows what we used to be, and he appeals to that old. You know, he's very proud, the devil. Very, very proud. He was lifted up in pride. He was once very wise and beautiful, as we noted in Ezekiel 28, if you check those verses out. The king of Tyre, he's called. Unlike the prince of Tyre, who was the actual human leader of Tyre, the king was the spiritual being behind the throne. And by the way, in these principalities and powers that operate in the world, do you not think for a moment that they hold a lot of sway in world governments? Oh, absolutely. There's a lot more spiritism and weird stuff behind the scenes than you would really ever imagine. Because, you know, listen, when you're a nation, you'll take any advantage you can. Even if you don't fully understand it. These powers that offer their power to you. I remember a young man who was offered a special power to do better on these video games. And he opened himself up to a spiritual attack that he didn't even realize. So just be wise of that. He was created perfect, but Lucifer rebelled. He became the devil. And all of it tells us, if you turn to Isaiah chapter 14, I want you to do that real quick. Hold your finger here in Ephesians. Turn to Isaiah chapter 14, because there's one thing I think would be useful to point out, which is the very substance of how we get pulled in by pride, because this is what hit him. In Isaiah 14, verse 12, he says, "How you are fallen from heaven, O Lucifer, son of the morning. How you are cut to the ground, you who weakened the nations. For you have said in your heart," and this goes into what I'd call the five I wills. See, the Bible tells us to pray, "Your will be done on earth as it is in heaven." Jesus said, "Not my will, but your will be done," when he prayed. That's very important, because Satan will trip you up with your will, because he was the one that fell himself. "I will ascend into heaven. I'll get my own way to heaven. I'll exalt my throne above the stars of God," which is to say, I'll exalt myself over all the other angels. "I'll also sit on the mount of the congregation on the farthest sides of the north." What he's saying there is, what was on the farthest sides of the north in the city of David was the Temple Mount, and on the Temple Mount, the temple, and in the temple, the very presence of God. He's saying, "I'm going to sit on the throne of God. I will ascend above the heights of the clouds. I will be like the Most High." Five times he says, "I will." And the last one was the very foundation of the temptation that came to Eve. God knows in the day you eat of that fruit, you'll be like him. He's holding out on you, Eve. If you take of this fruit, you'll be like God. Your eyes will be open. You'll know good and evil. See, a half-truth is always a dangerous lie. And it was a half-truth. They tasted a little bit of evil at that point. But boy, what a cost that came to mankind at that point. Now, he says to what happens to Satan, he says, "Yet you'll be brought down to Sheol," that is hell, "to the lowest depths of the pit. All who see you will gaze at you and consider you." Now, one day we're going to actually get a bird's eye view of this person, and we're going to wonder and consider saying, "Is this the man who made the earth tremble, who shook kingdoms, who made the world as a wilderness and destroyed its cities, who did not open the house of the prisoners?" We'll be like, "This is the one?" You see, his pride, he appeals to our pride, and he wants us to also act independently of God. One of his strategies, one of the evil things that will come to you: don't ask God. "Yeah, I know it says this in the Bible, but..." How many times have you said that? "I know the Bible says this, but in my case..." See, you are being set up on an evil day to fall after your own independent action away from God's best. And you know, look, it's just going to cost you. It's going to cost you dearly. I would like you to be spared of a lot of the pain that you'll experience when you think, "Oh, it'll be okay. God has given me an exception. You know, my situation is different from everybody else's, and I act independently." So that's one of the ways that he acts. He knows how to target our pride. He targeted David's pride when he was king. See, one of the things kings were never supposed to do in Israel was to count the number of their troops. Did you know that? Taking a census to count their able-bodied warriors? A no-no. The reason God forbid them to do that? Because he knew they would be measuring their strength by carnal means, taking stock of their ability rather than who's really our protector. And sure enough, David, in a weak moment... See, we think of his weak moment with Bathsheba. And yeah, that was, and that cost him, but not near as much as it cost him on that sin in which he told Joab, his commander, "I want you to number all the troops." And even Joab, who wasn't really that godly of a guy, believe it or not, he objected. He was, "David, king, no, may the Lord multiply our number. You know, we have to worry about the number. Let the Lord take care of that. Let's not count." But David was proudful. "Who's the king around here? I'm the king. Do it." So Joab carried out the number, but he didn't even count all of them. And he brought the number to David. And as soon as the number came to David, the Holy Spirit, God spoke to David and said, "All right, it's over, baby. pick which discipline you want. And you know, it was a very painful experience for David to see the plague that came upon his people, and many people died because of his sin. And even he said, let me, you know, he tried to stand in the gap. Finally, he came to his senses. But pride will blind you. You get so caught up in your own will, what I want. Be careful. That's Satan's evil day strategy. He's also a destroyer. He's going to bring us suffering at times to try to make us impatient like he did with Job. We mentioned that. He's also an accuser. He's going to try to make you feel guilty about the things you've done wrong, when instead, he knows that if you just take that junk to the cross, it's covered. And then what happens is people think that's cheap grace. Oh, I can just sin and just come to church? Yeah, God, here it is. See, it doesn't work that way. When you are truly forgiven and you know it, there's something powerful in your own heart that makes you just so thankful and so great and just so amazed at God's forgiveness. When he's taken that all away and there's no hammer to fall, no hammer to drop on you anymore. It's like the weight is gone. You want to please him even more when you've experienced true forgiveness. All the times I punished myself for my mistakes, you know, and I feel like God could never, I'm in the doghouse. I'm in the spiritual doghouse for some weeks because of that dumb decision I made. And I would think that way. And it was self-fulfilling. Everything would be gloomy. I'm walking around, just going through trials right now. And, you know, God's not happy with me. I blew it, you know. Silly stuff, but we do it. Satan is the accuser of the brethren. He was accusing me. You're not worthy. You know, you shouldn't even be a pastor. You call yourself a Christian. And Satan's going to get his emissaries around there to tell you the same thing.
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2: Pastor Lloyd, sometimes people assume that if God doesn't answer a prayer the way they hope, he must not care. 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
3: 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I mean, I've been there many times. We often measure God's love by whether he gives us what we want. And yet his love is demonstrated at what we need. It's clearly, the greatest need we had was salvation. And he sent his only begotten son. So I think he shows how much he loves us. So if his answers don't match our expectations, maybe he's doing something greater, and that's where we've got to trust him.
2: That's right. And that's such a helpful perspective because many of us have been there, right?
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3: 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You know, your partnership with us is so important. 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

0: Now it's time for Wisdom for Women with Debbie Bryson. Blessed is the man that walketh not
1: in the counsel of the ungodly. Today's Wisdom for Women is Proverbs 20, verse 4. The lazy man will not plow because of winter. He will beg during harvest and have nothing. The New Living puts it this way. If you are too lazy to plow in the right season, you will have no food at the harvest time. The topic of wisdom has to do with diligence and timeliness. In Ecclesiastes 2, Solomon said his famous words about the importance of timing. There is a time to plant and a time to reap, a time to break down and a time to build up, a time to weep and a time to laugh, a time to mourn and a time to dance, a time to gain and a time to lose, a time to keep and a time to throw away, a time to keep silence and a time to speak. The important lesson for us as women is, don't let the opportunity to do the right and important thing pass by undone. There are certain moments that just don't come again. In planting a crop, if you don't plow, you can't plant the seeds. If you don't plant, nothing will grow. This applies to every area of our lives. It applies to relationships. We need to invest in them. It applies to being faithful in the small things you were responsible for. Moms, this applies to paying attention to those teachable moments with your kids. And it applies to your spiritual life too. A diligent seeking after the things of God will never leave you empty-handed or empty-hearted. So, I've just put some exciting new resources on my webpage that will help you invest in your spiritual life. The address is BibleBusStop.com. This is Debbie Bryson praying that the practical wisdom of God's Word will make you wise.

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1: I owe, so off to work I go. Remember that? Some of you are busted right now. And every time I saw that sticker, I thought, what a bad motivation for work. What about I love, so off to work I go. I love my wife, so I'm working hard to take care of.